0: house of mourning than the house of feasting, for that is the end of all men. It's a prudent thing to do to walk around in a cemetery, and sometimes sobering when you realize people's lives are all summed up with a little dash. Gives you perspective. I've noticed something. I remember sometimes we'd take the kids out in Texas and we'd visit these cemeteries behind the old Baptist churches and Church of Christ churches, and they had their own local cemetery. Even on the tombstones in the same church yard, it was clear they did not know what happened when people died. For instance, one tombstone would say, "Our dearly beloved mother, now resting in peace in Jesus' arm, waiting for the resurrection trump," which is accurate. But the next tombstone would say, "Our mother is now walking on the golden streets, singing with Peter, James, and John," or something like that. And you're wondering, well, is she sleeping, waiting for the resurrection, or is she walking on the golden streets? Where's mom? And it became very obvious there is confusion on this subject. I heard about a tombstone. Some people, even in death, have a sense of humor. I think Dr. James Dobson, I saw him a few weeks ago at a convention. He said that his father told his mom to put on his tombstone, "I told her I was sick." But they didn't do that. But one man had on his tombstone a poem that went something like this: "Stop, my friend, as you go by, as you are now, so once was I. As I am now, you soon will be. So prepare yourself to follow me." And there was a schoolboy who read that in a tombstone. He pulled out a crayon and he scribbled a little PS, and it said, "To follow you, I'm not content until I know just where you went." So, which is, you know, makes sense. You want to know, where'd they go? Everybody's confused about that. Let's look at how God created man, and we'll understand something better about what happens after you die. The Bible says in Genesis 2, verse 7, "The Lord God formed man from the dust of the ground, and he breathed into his nostrils the breath of life, and man became a living soul." So here in the beginning, God formed man from the clay, and after he, you know, they say that everything in your body is probably worth about $3 when you just add up all the chemicals. I mean, the materials that were comprised of the calcium and magnesium and the different elements, it's not that expensive. And we turn just back into dirt, the bodies, we know what happens. The Lord assembled man and he reorganized all the molecules exactly the way he wanted them. And there was Adam's body perfectly formed, but the lungs were not breathing, the heart was not beating. And the Bible says God breathed, he aspirated this breath of life into Adam's nose, and he became a living soul. He became a soul when God combined the breath of life with the elements of earth. What happens when a person dies? Well, it's the reverse of that. It says, "Then when you die, the dust shall return to the earth as it was, and the spirit," and that word spirit there means the breath of life, "returns to God who gave it." And when you read that in Ecclesiastes 12, he says, not only is it the spirit of man, but the spirit of animals. When any living creature dies, we know what happens to the body. It decomposes, and the breath of life returns to God who gave it. Some people think that breath of life is the conscious soul in you that pops out and flies off to be with the Lord. That's not biblically accurate. The word there is breath. Question number three, we're going to talk about that. What is the spirit that returns to God at death? Job gives us the answer. Job 27, verse 3, "And all the while my breath is in me, and the Spirit of God is in my nostrils." Now, for those who think that Spirit of God is some little bitty ghost that flutters out of a person when they die, why would he be hanging out in your nose? I mean, hopefully we don't all have a spirit in our nose, right? So when he says, "The Spirit of God is in my nostrils," is it clear to you it's the breath? The word there in Hebrew is ruach, and in Greek it's pneuma. How many of you men know what pneumatic tools are? They're tools that are run by wind, air. And when someone gets pneumonia, it's believed it comes from an ill wind. And so it's that word is breath. It's the breath of life that returns to God who gave it. And again, James is very clear. The body without the spirit, breath, is dead. Now, when a person stops breathing, they died. You know, all creatures breathe. Even fish breathe, worms breathe through their skin, and so do insects. This breath of life, all creatures need it. Everything from mushrooms to shrimp breathe. And when they stop breathing, they die. What is a soul? You can read about this in Genesis 2. And the Lord God formed man from the dust of the ground. He breathed into his nostrils the breath of life, and man, notice it doesn't say God gave him a soul. It doesn't say that he was bequeathed the soul. Man became a soul. The combination of the breath of life and these elements of earth equal a soul. And when you disassemble them, when someone dies, you basically have creation in reverse. They go to sleep, a dreamless sleep, until the resurrection. And you might be saying, but aren't they with the Lord now? We'll talk about that in just a minute. Big question I want you to consider is, can a soul die? I mean, doesn't the Bible say we've got immortal souls? Do souls die? Ezekiel 18, verse 4. You say this one with me here in Silver Spring. The soul that sinneth, it shall die. That's clear. Amen? And again, it tells us, shall, in the book of Job 4:17, shall mortal man, is man called immortal in the Bible? No, immortality is a gift that is given at the coming of the Lord. The Bible says, shall mortal man be more just than God? Now, I'm going to take a risk again. You please show me, if you raise your hand, call it out, they won't hear you, so I'll repeat the scripture, okay? Name one scripture in the Bible that says that man is immortal. Pretty risky for me to do that unless I knew my Bible fairly well. It's not there, is it? There are only about five scriptures in the Bible that talk about immortality. For one thing, you can read here in 1 Timothy chapter 6, verse 15. What does the Bible say about immortality? The King of kings, the Lord of lords, who only hath immortality. Who has immortality? Let me give you another one here. From 1 Corinthians 15, verse 53 and 54. For this corruptible body, speaking of when Jesus comes, must put on incorruption, and this mortal must put on immortality. Do we have immortality now, or is immortality a gift that God gives us? And again, so when this corruptible has put on incorruption, and this mortal has put on immortality, then shall be brought to pass the saying written, death is swallowed up in victory. When Jesus comes, then these mortals become immortal. But are we immortal now? When someone dies, do they suddenly fly off to experience glory before the resurrection? See, this is what's really confusing. Most Christians agree that the resurrection is when Jesus comes back, that the judgment is when Jesus comes back. So if people die and go right to heaven before they're judged and before the resurrection, then what is the purpose of the judgment and the resurrection? Is the Lord going to take people out of heaven at his return and say, we hope you've enjoyed yourself, now it's time to judge you? Or, by the way, we've got to go back and get your body now. Boy, there's a lot of convoluted teaching out there about what happens when you die. I think we should go by the Bible, don't you? And you know, the evidence in the Bible is so powerful on this subject, friends. Do souls die? Revelation chapter 16, verse 3. Every living soul died in the sea. And that's not only talking about people that might have been out floating around, but the creatures in the sea. The word soul in the Bible is not talking necessarily about a ghost or a spirit. It's talking about people. For instance, if I were to tell you, if you show up on Monday night, there won't be a soul here. Am I talking about spirits or people? Yeah, we use those expressions, don't we? Well, this is how the Bible uses it. It's just saying the people and the souls that sin will die. Do good people go to heaven when they die? Right when they die? Answer, Job 17, verse 13. If I wait, the grave is my house. Where do the dead abide until the resurrection? They await in the grave. And again, Acts chapter 2, verse 29, Peter, this is after the death of Jesus, after the resurrection of Christ. He's talking about King David. Now, before I read this, I want to ask you, King David, who killed Goliath, was he good or bad? You don't sound sure. That was good. Goliath was bad, David was good, remember? Okay, it's not a trick question. Will he be saved? The Bible says he was a man after God's own heart. He died about 1,000 years before Christ. So, read what Peter says about David. Acts chapter 2, verse 29. Men and brethren, let me freely speak unto you of the patriarch David, that he is both dead and buried, and his tomb is with us unto this day. And then he says in verse 34, same chapter, for David is not ascended into the heavens. Now you think if anybody was going to get a ticket for an early ride, it would be David. And yet Peter, here we are after Pentecost, and he's saying David is dead, buried, not in heaven. If that's clear, say amen.
1: Amen.
0: The Bible's so clear on where they are. He's sleeping in the grave, but some might say, well, wait a second, Doug. You're going to tell me that all these people that have died in the faith, that they're not in heaven yet? Doesn't the Bible say to be absent from the body, to be present with the Lord? How long has it seemed for David? If Jesus comes back in a year, will David think, boy, that was a long 3,000 years. I slept a long time. I didn't mean to oversleep. Is that what David's going to think? Or for him, will it seem his next conscious thought is presence with the Lord? So as far as David is concerned, his family could rejoice for him because his next conscious thought is the resurrection. This is what confuses people. But is David there yet because we live in time? No. When's it going to happen? When the Lord comes back. Have you ever gone to sleep at night and you were so exhausted, you woke up in the morning and you thought, did I sleep that long? No consciousness of it. Well, that's what it's like for the dead. But people worry. They say, well, where are they? You know, are you saying that they're sleeping, and how does that work? I don't know how God does it. I just know what the Bible teaches, and I believe it. I don't know if the Lord's got who you are stored on a hard drive somewhere. I don't know how he does it. But he's got you, and he doesn't live in time like we do. God is always existing in the past, present, and future. He says, I am that I am. All that are in the graves, when is it going to happen? When does the resurrection happen? John 5:28, all that are in the graves will hear his voice and come forth. When Jesus comes back, they'll hear his voice. How much does someone know or comprehend at death? The Bible says very clear, Ecclesiastes 9:5, 6, 10, the living know they'll die, but the dead, say it with me, the dead know not anything. Neither have they a reward anymore, for the memory of them is forgotten. Also their love and their hatred and their envy is now perished. Neither have they any more a portion forever in anything that is done under the sun, meaning in this life. The living know they'll die, but the dead don't know anything. Now, this really troubles people. And there's not a person here, or any who are watching, who have not been stung by death. I probably had a little more than my share. Everybody in my immediate family's died. My mother, my father, all my grandparents, my brother. I'm the only survivor in my immediate family. They're asleep, a dreamless, peaceful sleep. You have memories of them, and that may give you the sense of their presence sometime. Oh, but they appeared to me in a dream, Doug. That's right. Maybe the Lord gave you some comfort. Maybe it was your brain playing tricks on you. But they're sleeping. Amen?
1: Amen?
0: You've got to understand this, because the devil is going to abuse this misunderstanding to deceive in the last days. But can't the dead communicate with the living? You know, most people in North America think they can. What does the Bible say? He shall return no more to his house. Can devils impersonate the dead? So these people that think houses are haunted, are they the departed dead people that are coming back to haunt these houses, as in so many movies and songs and stories? Or is it fallen angels that are impersonating the dead for the purpose of deceiving? You know why? Because humans go by their senses more than the Word of God. And the devil knows that people will believe an apparition more than they'll believe the Word of God. You know how King Saul died? God told him what to do, but he didn't believe the word of God, so he went to a witch to get information. He died the next day because he believed the witch. Very dangerous not to understand this subject, that the living know they'll die, but the dead, how much do they know? Zero. They're asleep. Good, bad, they're asleep until the resurrection. So man lies down and rises not till the heavens be no more. That's speaking about the coming of the Lord, when the heavens will part as a scroll. They shall not awake or be raised out of their sleep. What are they doing now? Sleeping until the heavens be no more. 2 Peter 3:10. When is that going to happen? The day of the Lord will come in which the heavens pass away and the elements melt with fervent heat. When the Lord comes, that's when they rise. And again, it says in 1 Corinthians 15, for as in Adam, oh friends, this is a slam dunk. This to me, I think this drives the final nail in the argument. I almost said the coffin, but that would have been a pun. For as in Adam all die, how many? We all are subject to death, we're all mortal. Even so in Christ shall all be made alive. two resurrections, resurrection of life, resurrection of damnation, but all will be made alive. Every man in his own order. Now he's going to give us the order. How is it going to happen? When is it going to happen? What order? Christ the first fruits. Has Jesus risen already? All right. Afterward, they that are Christ's at his coming. 1 Corinthians chapter 15, verse 51. We're going to read several verses here. We shall all be changed. When is it going to happen? In a moment, in the twinkling of an eye, at the last trumpet. For the trumpet will sound, and the dead will be raised incorruptible. At that time, when Jesus comes, that trumpet will blow, the graves will open up, the redeemed will come out of their graves with glorified bodies. Can you say amen? And those who have been separated by death will be reunited, and the promises will be caught off to heaven, and so shall we ever be with the Lord. We're going to be with the Lord and go to heaven together. This idea that you often see perpetrated in the comics, that as people die, one by one, they come to St. Peter at the gate. You've all heard these stories. You know, and he's got a computer there, and he checks them in one at a time. Does the Bible tell us we're going to heaven one at a time, or are we going as a glorious, victorious, climactic parade? It says we'll be caught up to meet in the air, and then together we're going to go in this procession back to glory, a great victory. We're not creeping in one at a time. That's not how the Lord does this. I want to go on here. For this corruptible must put on incorruption, still in 1 Corinthians 15. This mortal must put on immortality. When Jesus talked about death, he referred to Lazarus. He said, our friend Lazarus is asleep. And then he went on a little later to say, Lazarus is dead. So when Pastor Doug compares death to sleep, am I making that up or am I following the teachings of Jesus? Who referred to death as asleep? Jesus. First he says he's asleep, and then he said, no, he's dead. We've got to know what this means. And then he goes, after Lazarus has been dead 4 days, he goes to resurrect Lazarus, okay? He comes to the tomb, and he says, roll away the stone, and Martha protests, and she says, oh, Lord, you know, he's been dead now for 4 days, and it's going to smell bad, and that's unbecoming. But he said, trust me. And he said, roll away the stone. They rolled away the stone. And now when he had said these things, he said with a loud voice, Lazarus, come forth. And one Bible commentator said, if Jesus had not specified Lazarus, come forth, the power of Christ and the word of God is so potent that every grave in the world would have opened up if he had just said, come forth. So he had to specify Lazarus, come forth, or his word would have just raised everybody. Lazarus, come forth. And he came out hobbling from the grave, wrapped up in grave clothes, and Jesus said, loose him. That's also an allegory of salvation there. The word of God gives us new life. Now, think about this. There are around a dozen resurrections in the Bible. You've got the resurrection of Moses, we talked about. Elijah raised a boy. Elisha raised a boy. You've got some number of resurrections in the New Testament. Paul may have been stoned to death, we're not sure, and he just got up himself, and he may have resurrected Eutychus. It appears Eutychus fell down and he died. Peter resurrected Dorcas, the resurrections of Jesus. I want you to think about this. With every single resurrection in the Bible, there is not a single comment on what it was like to be dead. You know why? They didn't know anything. The deafening silence of Lazarus speaks volumes. That he didn't know anything, he made absolutely no comment on what would have been the most penetrating question. What happened? Nobody in the Bible resurrected ever comments on what it was like. What does that tell us? The living know they'll die, the dead don't know anything. It is like a dreamless sleep. And again, John chapter 5, 28, Jesus is speaking here. Marvel not at this, for the hour is coming, in which all that are in the graves will hear his voice and come forth. They that have done good unto the resurrection of life, first resurrection. They that have done evil unto the resurrection of damnation. Now, this is where it all begins to really apply, and we understand why we've got to understand this. What was the first lie that the devil ever shared? The first lie in the Bible. In the Garden of Eden, Satan said to Eve, you will not surely die. You know what's pathetic? Is that now there are even many pastors around the world that are perpetuating the lie of the devil. They say you don't really die. You go right to heaven, you go right to hell, you go to purgatory, you go to limbo, you go to Abraham's bosom. You can't die. That's what the devil said. God said, if you eat the forbidden fruit, you'll die. And Adam and Eve are dead today, aren't they? Doesn't say that they're floating around in heaven. The devil is going to use this misunderstanding about death to deceive. One of the characteristics of Babylon, God's people are being called out of Babylon. Revelation chapter 18, verse 2, is what? Babylon has fallen, and become the habitation of devils and the hold of every foul spirit. Spiritualism, the idea that you can communicate with the dead, is a devilish doctrine. It's one of these doctrines of devils that is really confusing even Christians. Years ago, Christians used to understand this. The Bible is so clear. And you know, the American preoccupation, or everywhere around the world actually, with angels. I believe in angels, don't you? But you almost never hear them talk about evil angels. And all these people that say that they're seeing angels, they might be seeing angels. They're not all good. The Bible says 1/3 of the angels fell with Lucifer. And they can pose as angels of light and deceive. If we don't know that the dead are dead, then all of a sudden Mary starts appearing everywhere. And I don't want to be unkind, but have you all heard about these Marian apparitions? This is this week's magazine, again. Mary, Hail Mary. Catholics have long revered her, but now Protestants are finding their own reasons to celebrate the Mother of Jesus. And so if these beings start appearing, claiming to be Mary, where in the Bible does it say Mary's in heaven now? The Bible doesn't even allude to her death. It is a Catholic teaching that she was ascended to heaven, but it's not in the Bible. And the idea that she's appearing everywhere and giving these messages. Now, I would be remiss if after I finish this subject, I didn't at least touch on the idea of reincarnation. Belief in reincarnation is expanding rapidly today. Is this teaching biblical? Yeah, maybe the dead don't know anything, but they do come back as somebody else. I'm embarrassed to tell you, I used to believe that. The Bible says in Hebrews 9:27, it is appointed unto man once to die. How many times? You got one life, friends. Once to die, and after this, the judgment. You've got one life and you will be judged for that one life. The devil loves the idea that you can just keep on recycling until you get it right. Does a Christian need to fear death? Death is an enemy. God created us. He designed us from the beginning to live forever with Him. And it's His plan to give us new bodies and start over again where we can eat from that tree of life and never die again. If you have the Son, then you have life. When does eternal life begin? Now. If you have the Son, you have life.
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7: Hello and welcome to Raw Questions, Relevant Answers, a program where we're taking questions from young people that we received on Facebook and online dealing with heavy heart issues. I'm excited to have today two friends of mine as co-hosts of the program, Michelle Dukemas, who's a college professor, and Mark Payton, who's a freelance filmmaker. Today's topic is family. Issues that happen within the family, family matters. So I'm going to go ahead and dive right into our first question. This is from a 15-year-old female in Tennessee. This is the question. Why do parents shelter their teenagers so much from the world when they know we are going to encounter it after high school? Wouldn't God rather have us experience it while our parents have us under their control and can help us through it? Doesn't He realize that when it all hits us, it can hurt us? Why would He let those people do that to us? Heavy question.
8: Yeah. So here's the first thing. The first part of the question is, why do parents do this? Okay. And there's a lot of reasons why parents do it. Some is probably out of a sense of wanting control. But there's a lot of parents who genuinely just want what's best for their kids, you know, and when a parent has grown up, they've seen all the bad stuff happening in the world and they see all the things that people can get involved in. They want to keep their kids from that. And that's totally not only understandable, but very good. The problem comes in, though, when a parent is a little bit too scared of those things. And what ends up happening is that there's a kind of sheltering that happens that backfires. And I think one of the biggest things from my experience that I've seen is that lovingly showing your children what principles are while giving them freedom to choose at age-appropriate times, of course, is one of the most effective recipes for success. Because then a young person has the ability to make their own decision against these things. But it really has to be focused in love and on how it's communicated.
9: Yeah. You know, think of the first time that humanity fell into sin and temptation. God gave His children a freedom to choose in the Garden of Eden, right? They had this tree of the knowledge of good and evil. They weren't supposed to go there. And He didn't stop them, though.
8: No.
9: He didn't cut them off from it, but he did caution them.
7: Yes.
9: You know, there were things. They weren't supposed to be hanging out around it. They weren't supposed to be there alone without each other. But when they violated that, they fell into that temptation. Mm-hmm. Some of those safeguards were there as safeguards. He didn't cut them off for them temptation, but he didn't want them to be overly tempted and in a wrong situation. Mm-hmm. And there is something that's appropriate. I believe our parents should try to not let us be in situations that we can't handle, that are going to be unhealthy. Mm-hmm. And so that balance, though, can be difficult. And sometimes parents, meaning well, may shelter too much. I remember feeling like that as a child at one point. I thought, man, why don't I get to do what other kids do and watch this and do that and whatnot? And I'm not going to do that to my kids. Looking back, there actually was some wisdom at that age. It wouldn't have been good for me to be exposed to certain things. On the other hand, you're right. If you never learn how to handle and interact with the crazy things in this world, that can actually open up to more temptation later.
7: I think it's one of those situations where there's very good intentions but poor execution. And in many situations, they probably are regurgitating the way that they were taught. And I think we all need to kind of come from a fresh perspective when we're in leadership of understanding the principle of self-governance, of liberty of conscience, that we give information to people, but we give freedom to make their own choices. And particularly for our kids, they actually nailed this. I was so impressed with the way the person phrased the question that wouldn't God rather us experience it while our parents have us under their control so they can help us through it? And that's exactly right. That's self-governance in a sentence, that you're given freedom to make your own decision, but it's in a situation where you can actually be given mentorship and correction when a wrong decision is made, and you can talk through the thought process that led to this decision. What was it that you, and not just what were you thinking as like a shaming approach, but what were the thoughts that led you into making this decision, and how can we make a different decision going forward? Because what we're really hoping to do is train them to think and reason for themselves when confronted with the decision, as opposed to sheltering them from any bad choice, teaching them how to make the right choice when conflicted or tempted to make a wrong one. That's a really, really big deal. Do you have something else before we move on?
8: This is a quote from the book Education that's super relevant. To direct the child's development without hindering it by undue control should be the study of both parent and teacher. Too much management is as bad as too little.
7: Wow.
8: So they're both bad. The effort to break the will of a child is a terrible mistake. Minds are constituted differently. While force may secure outward submission, the result with many children is more determined rebellion of the heart.
7: Wow.
8: While under authority, the children may appear like well-drilled soldiers, but when the control ceases, the character will be found to lack strength and steadfastness. Having never learned to govern himself, the youth recognizes no restraint except the requirements of parents or teachers. These removed, he knows not how to use his liberty and often gives himself up to indulgences that prove his ruin.
7: Wow.
8: So this, I think, comes as a strong warning to parents and teachers, especially, to really prayerfully seek how to do this and how to put this into practice.
7: Wow. Super, super important. The topic of self-governance is just big. Second question. We don't have an age for this one, but how can I come to know God in a way that isn't influenced by the family relationships that have hurt me in the past? This is actually something we addressed in a former episode of how can I try to see God in the right way whenever the people that God intended to show me what he is like failed me in their role? Any thoughts on that?
8: Yeah, I think one of the biggest things is, again, getting back to the Word of God. I don't think we can overemphasize this point. Stop looking to people. Stop looking to people. Look to God. Look to the goodness and love of God. Look to him as he defines himself in this book. This is your safety. Any looking at parents, teachers, pastors, whatever, no matter how good they are and how smart they are, they're not God.
7: They can't be our only judge, right? God gave them to us with the intentional objective to be the object lesson of what he's like. They're meant to be there for us to see. But don't let that be the only, you know, means through which you make that decision.
9: Yeah, you know, a big principle with this is that we are not defined by our past. We're affected greatly by those things. But I wouldn't want anyone to walk away feeling like just because you grew up with a certain family environment means that for life, that is your destiny.
8: Yeah.
9: We have a choice.
8: We do.
9: And we have a choice in God's word, like you said, to go and to find these things, to develop an identity of our own, the identity God has for us, regardless of that background.
8: And in a very practical sense, it takes defining how we've been hurt. Honestly, if we don't recognize an issue, we're not going to be able to address it. The first stage is taking a look at what has hurt us and how has this defined in our minds the view of God, and comparing that to the Word of God and saying, does this line up?
7: Yes.
8: If it doesn't line up, throw it out.
7: Yeah, this is the amazing thing. The question itself shows that this individual has an awareness that many don't in this situation, right? Mm. Many wrestle with poor views of God because parents failed them or family members failed them. Not as many know why. So the fact that this person recognizes this is a sign of great maturity, and that God is already granting wisdom that will lead to freedom, right? Because you need to know what a problem is before you can deal with it. And I think that's amazing, and I'm very grateful that God has given them that perspective. Last question here is, when there's a divorce in a Christian home, how can you handle it and be grounded in Christ? This is from a female who's 26 in the state of Illinois. I grew up in a home where divorce took place. My parents were 3 or 4 when that happened. Now, it was not in a necessarily Christian home. It was somewhat of an unchurched home to some degree for me. But the question is, how can you handle it and be grounded in Christ? It's even harder in that sense because there's a sense of moral understanding and accountability where it's just shunned. It's not approved of. It's not something that one would want in this sense. And what do you do? Like, first of all, how are other church members going to view me? That's part of the pressure you contend with. How are they going to view my parents? How do I make sense of life? Like, I'm ending up in two different places. There's a lot of weight on a person as a young child that they didn't ask for, that they're just inheriting. And so the question is, how can you handle it and be grounded in Christ? We need, it depends on how young the person is, I guess, in this stage, but if they're a teenager, we desperately need to be seeking the Word of God for ourselves and seeking a communion with God to fill in those voids where we're going to have emptiness and vacancies. One of the common threads that happens in divorces is sometimes the children are wondering, is it my fault? Am I somewhat responsible for what's going on? So there can even be shame, unnecessary shame, that we may be feeling because of this, that can cause us additional difficulties as well. But there's a God in heaven who hasn't failed us, even when our family has. If it was because of a moral shortcoming on mom or dad's behalf, God didn't do that. And God's love is unfailing. It's not divorced. It's not separated. It's not divided. He has always been faithful to mom. He's always been faithful to dad. He's always been faithful to me. And if there's no one else I can talk to, he's safe and I can trust him.
8: You know, I want to come in here with another example. I had a friend named Vera Onkoba. Last year, she passed away. She was 36 years old, and, you know, she had a freak. Her heart just stopped. You know, she was driving to work one day, and it just stopped. The next day, she came back. She's heart stopped again, right? But she went through this situation in which she got really hurt. Her heart really got hurt at one point by somebody. And she described how she got over it was that she came to God every day and he was her counselor. That he came to her and she would come to him and just pray and just pour out her heart to God on a daily basis, telling him what she'd gone through and asking for his healing and then going to the Word of God. I've never met a person who loved the Word of God more than she did. Like some people, like they know the Word of God or they believe in the Word of God. She loved the Word of God. And she was so kind to everybody, so compassionate, so giving of herself. And I think that came and how she related to God, how she came to him and was healed by him. God has promised to heal the broken in heart, you know? And I think when we go through those things, when we go through maybe it's divorce in our family or maybe it's some other difficult situation, I think it would be good if we did that same thing, going back to God and just pouring out our burdens before him, laying them down and asking him for healing and learning what he's like. And through that process, I think we'll find healing.
9: You know, with this, it's a sad reality that divorce is not just for non-Christians. And I believe that a reason for that is because Satan is angry. Mm. The family is meant to be a representation of God. Mm. We have all these marriage and family illustrations of God's love for us. And so, of course, Satan is going to attack that. Mm. And so if someone is watching and you're like, well, I have a Christian family. How did this happen? Realize we have an enemy who's out to destroy, especially families. Yeah. And it may not be that your family is evil or bad, but they're struggling too.
8: Yeah.

to ensure that I don't end up in the same position of or putting my children in the same position that I went through. And I think it's a privilege for us to be able to have access to a God who literally makes all things new. Amen. We're told in Revelation chapter 21 that he says, I make all things new, and my promise to do so is true, and it is faithful. You can take it to the bank. If you have further questions you'd like to ask us, you can go to our Facebook page, RQRA3ABN. We'd love to hear from you, and we'll see you on our next program.

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look at Psalm 21 and 2. God helped Jacob, and he will help you too. 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May the Lord answer you in the day of trouble. 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

0: Hey, this is Chris from Ren Collective, and I'm just here today to share some devotional thoughts around our brand new album called Good News. You know, if you're anything like me, you've probably asked yourself the question, what's the meaning of life? What am I here for? What am I meant to be doing with this thing called life? In fact, there's so many books on the shelves of the bookstores that are all about this question. There's so many self-help books. It's something that's burning on all of our hearts. And the good news is that Jesus kind of tells us what the meaning of life is, and certainly tells us what his purpose was. In Luke chapter 4 and verse 18, he says that the Spirit of the Lord is on me and has anointed me to proclaim good news. So that's what we're here for. If that was Jesus' mission, it's our mission too. And what is that good news? Well, that good news is that Jesus has come, that he's established his kingdom, that he's died for us, that he rose again, that he ascended to heaven, and that he's coming back again for us. And we need to make that sound like good news. In a world that's so full of bad news, so full of negativity, the church is supposed to be full of light and hope. And when we have a message that is this good and is for absolutely everybody, how could it be anything other than good news? So I would encourage you today, step out and share this good news with somebody. Be hope and light in a world that's really desperate for it.
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1: What is truth? Ever since humans have existed, we've been searching for truth. Today, it's popular to believe that there is no absolute truth. Today's question? What is God's opinion on swearing and using his name in vain?
2: Vulgarity is not something that should be used. I know that it's used a lot by a lot of people.
3: I don't think somebody's going to go around cussing and using the Lord's name in vain is something a Christian would do.
1: Jesus Christ said, "For this reason I came into the world, to testify to truth." God's word has absolute truth. Here's what the scriptures say. Ephesians 5 verse 4 says, "Obscenity, foul talk, and coarse joking, these are not for you." Also, Exodus 20 verse 7, "You shall not use the name of your God irreverently, for the Lord will not hold him guiltless who takes his name in vain." For more of God's truth, visit BibleStudies.com, a public service of the Seventh-day Adventist Church.

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2: So I recently got this pretty cool gadget called the Tile Tracker. And what it does is that you just connect it to your keys or anything that you want, a backpack or a purse. And if you can't find your keys, you just use your phone to find it. So I'm going to give you an example. All of a sudden, I just clicked my phone and now it's ringing on my keys. I love it. And actually, recently, I just put this in my daughter's pocket when we went to a museum because I figured if she gets lost, I'm going to be able to find her pretty easily with this tracker. You know, the Bible says in the book of Jeremiah, it says, "Then you will call upon me and come and pray to me, and I will listen to you. You will seek me and find me. And when you seek me with all your heart, I will be found by you, declares the Lord." You know, that's a pretty amazing promise that God has for us. He says, no matter how lost you feel you are, no matter how far you feel like you're from God, He will always be found by you. I'm Chaplain Kumar, and this is the 1 Minute Devotional.
1: 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Okay, Shirley, drop that needle.

Jesus came to your house to spend a day or two, if he came unexpectedly, I wonder what you'd do. When you saw him coming, would you meet him at the door with arms outstretched in welcome to your heavenly visitor? Or would you need to change some things before you let him in, like burn some magazines and maybe put the Bible where they've been? Could you let Jesus walk right in, or would you rush about to hide your worldly music and put some hymn books out? Oh, I know that you'd give your nicest room to such an honored guest, and all the food that you would serve to him would be the very best. And you'd keep assuring him that you were glad to have him there, that serving him in your home was joy beyond compare. But would your family conversation keep up its normal pace? Would you find it hard each meal to say a table grace? Would you be glad to have him meet your very closest friends? Or would you hope they stayed away until his visit ends? Would you take him with you everywhere that you'd plan to go? Or maybe change your plans for just a day or so? Would you be glad to have him stay forever on and on? Or would you sigh with great relief when finally he had gone? You know, it might be interesting to know the things you'd do if Jesus came in person to spend some time with you.

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1: What is truth? Ever since humans have existed, we've been searching for truth. Today, it's popular to believe that there is no absolute truth. Today's question, do you believe in angels?
2: Angels are usually of light or of darkness. 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
1: 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God's word has absolute truth. Here's what the scriptures say. Revelation 12 says, "The great dragon, called the devil or Satan, was hurled to the earth, and his angels with him." And in Psalm 34, "The angel of the Lord encamps around those who fear him, and he delivers them." 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
2: So I recently got an Apple iWatch and I love it. Now, full disclosure, I'm a huge Apple products fan, so I pretty much own everything that Apple has. But one of the things that I love about this iWatch is that I can check my text messages. It just comes up on my watch. I can check my emails. It has photos that pop up. It's pretty amazing. But one of the things I learned very quickly is that this watch really doesn't live up to its potential without it being connected to the phone. You see, the phone is the one that actually has the real power or the source. And it's sending a Bluetooth signal to the watch. And so sometimes if I don't have my phone and my watch with me, the phone and the watch are not going to fully work together. You know, John chapter 15 says, "Remain in me, and I will remain in you. For a branch cannot produce fruit if it is severed from the vine, and you cannot be fruitful unless you remain in me." You know, what Jesus is saying in this passage of scripture is that we have to be connected to the ultimate source. We have to be connected to Jesus. And without that, we're never going to live up to our full potential. I'm Chaplain Kumar, and this is the 1 Minute Devotional.
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1: What is truth? 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Today, it's popular to believe that there is no absolute truth. Today's question? Where do you believe the idea of marriage came from?
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1: 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God's word has absolute truth. Here's what the scriptures say. Genesis chapter 2 says, "Then the rib which the Lord God had taken from man, he made into a woman, and he brought her to the man. Therefore a man shall leave his father and mother and be joined to his wife, and they shall become one flesh." 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

Hey everybody, it's Chris Tomlin here. Just want to talk to you just a couple minutes about worship. And, you know, obviously I love being a part of worship songs and worship music, and that's what I dedicate my life to, is trying to write those songs. And we think about worship's a massive idea. It's a big idea. But what is it really? And I've just been reminded, it's a simple thing I've been reminded of recently, but may this encourage you today, that worship is more about seeing, having your eyes open, than it is singing. It's more about seeing than singing. And what do I mean by that? We have an album coming out this fall called Never Lose Sight. And the idea is that we would never lose sight of the cross. We'd never lose sight of the mercy of God. We'd never lose sight of the grace of God. We would never lose sight that all things, everything is possible with God. We would never lose sight that God works all things for good for those who love Him. We'd never lose sight that you are a loved son and a loved daughter of a good, good Father. The thing that defines you the most today is that you're a son and daughter of the King. We would never lose sight of Jesus. Never lose sight of the reason that all of this exists. No matter what's coming at you today, the reason that all of this exists today is because of the cross, what Jesus has done. The reason there's a church, the reason there's I'm talking to you today, the reason we have songs to sing is because of the hope that's found in God. So that your eyes would be open. My encouragement to you today is that you would keep your eyes open. You ask God to open your eyes and show you that you're surrounded today by angel armies all around you today. No matter what you're fighting, no matter what you're going through, God is with you. He is for you. And if God is for you,

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1: What is truth? Ever since humans have existed, we've been searching for truth. Today, it's popular to believe that there is no absolute truth. Today's question? What do you think of the Bible teaching that we should give a 10% tithe to God?
2: It was written in the Bible that that's what we were supposed to do.
3: I heard somewhere, I thought it was 30% a long time ago, or 33%. I think that was my grandmother's church.
1: Jesus Christ said, "For this reason I came into the world, to testify to truth." God's word has absolute truth. Here's what the scriptures say. Leviticus 27 verse 30 says, "A tenth of the produce of the land, whether grain or fruit, is the Lord's and is holy." And in Deuteronomy 14, "You must tithe all of your crops every year." The purpose of tithing is to teach you always to put God first in your lives. For more of God's truth, visit BibleStudies.com, a public service of the Seventh-day Adventist Church.

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1: So last week, I woke up in the middle of the night to go to the bathroom. Now, don't judge me, because I'm in my 40s and I have to go to the bathroom like every night. But I was trying to be very quiet and let my wife sleep. And so as I'm walking across the bedroom, I end up stumbling on this huge basket of clothes. And I really hurt my toe, and I did not make it quiet. I mean, I was really loud about it, and my wife woke up, and it was a big mess, and she was not happy with me. Well, the next morning, I went to IKEA, and I bought myself a nightlight so I could actually see around the darkness. Now, I was thinking to myself, darkness is actually a good thing at nighttime for you to sleep. But for most of us, we need light to get around in our life. You know, I'm reminded in Matthew chapter 5 where Jesus says, "You are a light upon a hill, a city upon a hilltop, for your light to shine for the whole world to see." You know, my question for you today is, what kind of light are you and I being in our world? Do our coworkers, does our boss, do our neighbors know about the kind of light that we're shining? Do people see the Jesus light shining in our life? It's a question that we need to think about, and whether or not we're actually proud of people knowing that we shine the light of Jesus. I'm Chaplain Kumar, and this is the 1 Minute Devotional.
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1: What is truth? Ever since humans have existed, we've been searching for truth. Today, it's popular to believe that there is no absolute truth. Today's question? What attitude should we approach our work with?
2: Cheerfulness.
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1: Jesus Christ said, "For this reason I came into the world, to testify to truth." God's word has absolute truth. Here's what the scriptures say. Ecclesiastes chapter 9 says, "Whatever your hands find to do, do it with all your might." And Colossians chapter 3 says, "Work hard and cheerfully at all you do, just as though you were working for the Lord rather than for people." For more of God's truth, visit BibleInfo.com, a public service of the Seventh-day Adventist Church.

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2: So you may be surprised to learn that I'm a huge germaphobe. I wash my hands 4, 5, 6 times a day. I never share food with anybody, and I always carry hand sanitizer with me. In fact, I'm always pumping the stuff in my hands throughout the day. So you have to be able to realize that I was very upset and surprised when I read a study that said that too much hand sanitizer actually isn't good for you. That your body needs some germs. Your body needs to be able to fight against some of these kinds of germs. And so I was thinking to myself, actually, too much of a good thing may be actually too good for you. And sometimes we need to have moderation in our life. I'm reminded by Philippians chapter 4, where it says, in all things, be moderate and considerate in all things that you do. And I think that's a good lesson for Christians, that sometimes we do things and we think it's good for us without realizing that if we do too much of it, it actually may be harmful in our own life. I'm Chaplain Kumar, and this is the 1 Minute Devotional.
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1: What is truth? Ever since humans have existed, we've been searching for truth. Today, it's popular to believe that there is no absolute truth. Today's question, how can a person gain eternal life?
2: I believe my soul is energy in the universe, and that'll put more energy in the universe, probably make a new world somewhere else.
3: I believe in the afterlife, so what can I say? I'm coming back as a cat.
4: God's very forgiving and loving, but if you keep walking your own way, I don't think you're saved.
1: Jesus Christ said, "For this reason I came into the world to testify to truth." God's word has absolute truth. Here's what the scriptures say. 1 John 5 says, "God has given us eternal life, and this life is in his Son. He who has the Son has life. He who does not have the Son of God does not have life." For more of God's truth, visit BibleStudies.com, a public service of the Seventh-day Adventist Church.

0: Welcome to Hope Sabbath School, an in-depth, interactive study of the Word of God. We're in the midst of an amazing series, Growing in Your Relationship with God. The topic today, prayer warriors. You say, Derek, what's that? Well, stay with us because, yes, there's war going on, but there's victory when we have a living connection with God, growing in our relationship with Him. So welcome to Hope Sabbath School. Welcome to the team. I'm excited about the topic. I'm excited, too, that Puya is going to be leading our study today. And I believe God's led us here for this study, don't you?
1: Amen.
0: And I believe God brought you here, too. This is a vital topic as we grow in our relationship with God. I hope that you've downloaded that free resource, Steps to Jesus, a beautiful contemporary version of the classic book, Steps to Christ. 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It's also available as an audio book. I know you'll be blessed. While you're there, why don't you check the music too? You say, Derek, I've already learned that. We're going to sing the theme song in just a minute. But I want to thank you for writing to us, SS Hope, hopetv.org, or you say, well, I leave a comment on the YouTube channel. Wonderful. Tell us the country where you're joining from. Here's Christine writing from the Philippines.
2: Oh.
0: I'm blessed to gain insights as I watch Hope Sabbath School. I also share what I learn with my care group. We just talked in a previous study about studying the Bible and sharing what you learn, right?
3: Yeah.
0: Greetings to my friends on the team and blessings to all the Hope Sabbath School team members, Christine. Well, Christine, we hope we're all your friends and thanks for writing to us. My family originally came from Wales in the United Kingdom, my father's family, and that's where Peggy lives. And Peggy says, hi, I'm from Swansea in Wales in the United Kingdom. I'm blessed every Friday evening when I watch Hope Sabbath School. May God continue to use you and your team. Well, it's not my team, it's his team, right? But isn't that right there in Wales, someone's being blessed. Peggy, thank you for writing to us. Here's an amazing note from a family in the Bahamas. And please tell Hope Sabbath School team they're doing an awesome job through the grace of God.
3: Amen.
0: By the way, this is a donor note, so I'm not going to read their names, but you know who you are, and thank you so much for your support. Keep on doing the great work because you're reaching so many people and touching so many lives.
3: Amen.
0: Because you share your personal testimonies, it makes people realize they're not alone. We've heard that even in this series, haven't we? God is a mighty God. He saves, and he's a miracle worker. Well, I want to meet the people writing this email. Keep jumping for joy, they say. Okay? And tell Hope Sabbath School team members to keep safe. We are praying for you. And a family donation of $1,000. I just want to say thank you. There's at least four members in the family, if I remember the names, maybe more. And I just want to say thank you for your support, but thank you also for the encouraging note. You say, Derek, could I be a part of the miracle too? Could I help in some small way that God has blessed me? Absolutely. Go to our website, hopetv.org/hopeSS. You say, I'm not trying to buy my way to heaven, right? No. You're just saying thank you to God and wanting others to hear this message of eternal hope. Go to our website, click on that donate button, or get the address, write us a note. Thank you for your support. One last note from Shelley. She says, I live on the Outer Banks. You say, which Outer Banks?
3: Yeah.
0: Well, the Outer Banks of North Carolina in the United States of America. As a new Christian, I truly appreciate Hope Sabbath School.
2: Amen.
3: Nice. Praise Him.
0: It's so easy to follow. Mm-hmm. I've learned much more about the Bible.
2: Mm-hmm.
0: That's why we do this, right? I really enjoy the interaction with the panel. The team members are wonderful, and I really enjoy the scripture songs by Bodil. God bless you all. Well, Shelley, We need you to help us sing, because we have a theme song for this series on growing in your relationship with God. It's 2,700 years old, the words, and my wife put a new tune so we could hide it in our hearts. It's really an important message. Seek the Lord while he may be found. If you haven't learned it, download it from our website. You say, Derek, I've learned it already. Well, let's sing it together.

0: learn today about some prayer warriors, men and women of God, who really did that, didn't they? They called upon the Lord.
1: That's right.
0: And we'll have some great lessons. Thanks, Puya, for leading our study today.
1: Let us begin with a prayer.
0: Mm-hmm.
1: Heavenly Father God, we thank you so much for this privilege once again to open your word and study them. We ask for the Holy Spirit to be with us, Lord, that we may understand the lessons you want us to learn. And we pray for all of our Hope Sabbath School viewers from around the world that you will bless them as well from our study today.
0: Mm-hmm.
1: We pray all of these in the name of Jesus. Amen.
0: Amen. Amen. Amen.
1: As we begin, I want to welcome you all, friends, once again to Hope Sabbath School. Thank you so much for joining. If this is your first time joining us, I want to invite you to subscribe to our YouTube channel. Just look up Hope Sabbath School. We're on a series titled, Growing in Your Relationship with God. Mm-hmm. This has been an amazing series. Today we are in lesson number 6. The title of our study today is Prayer Warriors. In this lesson, in this study, we'll be learning about heroes from the Bible, or people who prayed to God, people who communicated with God through prayers, and they were known as prayer warriors. And it's going to be a practical lesson. And I want to invite you to get your Bibles. Maybe you don't have a physical copy, a physical Bible. You can look up on your cell phone, because we'll be looking at so many Bible verses that you can keep to your heart that will help you in your prayer life as well. So once again, welcome. So friends, as we are now in lesson number 6 on this series of growing in a our relationship with God, we're going to look at specifically about prayer warriors and learn lessons from these individuals from the Bible and what they did so right about their prayer lives. And I believe it will be a powerful lesson for all of us. Let's start with one of the heroes of the Bible, the prayer warriors in the Bible, known as Daniel, right? So my question is, from your reading of the Bible and from your knowledge of the story of Daniel, what are some well-known stories of Daniel that that stands out for you? Jason, let's start with you.
2: I'm thinking about in chapter 3 of Daniel, talks about the golden image that Nebuchadnezzar raised up, you know, and of course, you know, that went into the fact of Daniel actually putting forth, you know, his friends actually, you know, being involved in that as well. So it's a well-known story, definitely.
1: All right. And there are many other lessons, many other stories in the book of Daniel. Let's go first to chapter 2 of Daniel. And it will be a good place to start and seeing how Daniel responded in a moment of crisis. Nancy, can you start our study by reading for us Daniel chapter 2, verse 17 to 23?
3: Yes, and I'm reading from the New King James Version. Then Daniel went to his house and made the decision known to Hananiah, Mishael, and Azariah, his companions, that they might seek mercies from God, from the God of heaven, concerning this secret, so that Daniel and his companions might not perish with the rest of the wise men of Babylon. Then the secret was revealed to Daniel in a night vision. So Daniel blessed the God of heaven. Daniel answered and said, "Blessed be the name of God forever and ever, for wisdom and might are his. And he changes the times and the seasons. He removes kings and raises up kings. He gives wisdom to the wise and knowledge to those who have understanding. He reveals deep and secret things. He knows what is in the darkness, and light dwells with him. I thank you and praise you, O God of my fathers. You have given me wisdom and might, and have now made known to me what we asked of you. For you have made known to us the king's demand."
1: Thank you for reading that. So, for someone who may watch this program for the first time or may not be familiar with the story of Daniel, can somebody tell us the context in which this prayer of Daniel is offered? Jonathan?
4: Yeah, so they had, Daniel had been taken from his home and been taken away as a captive. And so here he is And suddenly the this king that he is under has this dream. And he wakes up and he can't remember the dream. And he's like, oh, what was this all about? And so now the king talks to the wise man. The wise men are unable to give this dream. Like, he's like, tell us the dream. And so the king is upset and he threatens to kill them. Mm. And so he's like, you guys are all a bunch of charlatans. You're not able to tell me the dream. Mm. So God obviously can't talk to you. So I'm just going to get rid of you. So that's the context.
1: Thank you for summarizing that so well.
5: Yeah.
1: So here is Daniel with his friends taken away from their homeland as captives and being told, if you cannot tell the dream that the king had the previous night, you're going to be killed.
5: Yeah.
1: That's, yes.
0: And these are very junior members of the wise men band, right?
1: Right.
0: They were, as Jonathan pointed out, prisoners of war, but Nebuchadnezzar had taken some of the gifted young leaders wanting to educate them in all the wisdom of Babylon. And they had actually excelled because they purposed in their hearts to honor the Lord God, right?
1: Right.
0: But now they're going to be put to death with all of these charlatans, as Jonathan called them, who don't have any connection with the God of heaven.
1: Yeah. Right.
0: And what a example in the crisis, rather than complain or blame somebody, they prayed, and a miracle happened.
1: That's exactly the point. And as Nancy read that well for us, because the first thing Daniel did was to pray, to invite his friends to pray. Anyone want to comment on that? In a moment of crisis, where do we normally turn to, and what lesson can we learn from Daniel? Right, Jonathan?
4: Yeah, just it made me think that he obviously had this context that he had been in before. Like there was a relationship there. There was a story that had God had been writing in Daniel's life, where Daniel knew that he could go to God and experience divine.
1: Amen. Yes. Sean.
6: Yeah, you asked, where do we normally turn to when the problem arises? And I don't know about everybody else, but I know me, I turn to me. I don't want to try fixing the problem as quick as I can, but I need to remember that God had a solution to my problem before I even knew there was a problem. And if I trust in Him, He will be sure to work it out to His glory.
2: Amen.
1: Amen. Wow. Thank you so much for sharing that, Alex.
7: And I'm glad Daniel had very godly friends because he told the king, he said, King, I can give you the answer. Just give me time. The king said, okay. Then he went to his friends. Friends, by the way, this is what's happening. We need to pray. Some, if they're not really connected with God, they would have been like, you did what? But instead, he said, okay, let's come together and let's pray. So it's good to have godly friends.
0: And Alex makes a good point, because some so-called friends would say, let's just go and get drunk before we die.
1: Right.
0: Right?
5: Right.
0: So good point from Alex. If we want to learn more about prayer, let's find people who pray and surround ourselves with the prayer warriors even today.
1: That's right. That's right. And I remember listening to a sermon from a pastor who said, the title of the sermon was simply, "The Answer is Prayer."
5: Amen.
1: You know, because when we face problems in lives, we all go through problems. It may be different problems in different parts of the world. I'm sure our viewers from different parts of the world, you may be going through a problem right now. You may be facing a situation that you don't know how to get out of. You are at the dead end. There's no way out. Well, like Daniel, you can pray. The answer is prayer. Even if God doesn't immediately solve the problem that we are in, at least when we pray, something happens inside of us, right? We can rest in the assurance that He will take care of us.
2: Yeah, for sure.
1: So that's a powerful lesson. When you are in a crisis moment like Daniel, go down on your knees and pray. Now, let's go to chapter 6 of Daniel. Because according to the story of the book of Daniel, and as we had pointed out, God not only gave the dream that the king had forgotten to Daniel and his friends, but God blessed them with more wisdom. And they were promoted, right? They were promoted, and Daniel became very influential. Now, many years have passed when we arrived chapter 6. And Daniel remained as one of the key advisors to the king. And finally, when we come to Daniel chapter 6, it's another kingdom now. after Babylon. Now, this is the time of the Persian king. And let's go to Daniel chapter 6. And we'll find an interesting situation here. Let me request Nicole to read for us Daniel 6, verse 3 to 10.
5: The New International Version says, "Now Daniel so distinguished himself among the administrators and the satraps by his exceptional qualities that the king planned to set him over the whole kingdom. At this, the administrators and the satraps tried to find grounds for charges against Daniel in his conduct of government affairs, but they were unable to do so. They could find no corruption in him because he was trustworthy and neither corrupt nor negligent. Finally, these men said, 'We will never find any basis for charges against this man, Daniel, unless it has something to do with the law of his God.' So these administrators and satraps went as a group to the king and said, 'May King Darius live forever.' The royal administrators, prefects, satraps, advisors, and governors have all agreed that the king should issue an edict and enforce the decree that anyone who prays to any god or human being during the next 30 days, except to you, your majesty, shall be thrown into the lion's den. Now, your majesty, issue the decree and put it in writing so that it cannot be altered, in accordance with the law of the Medes and Persians, which cannot be repealed.' So King Darius put the decree in writing. Now when Daniel learned that the decree had been published, he went home to his upstairs room where the windows opened towards Jerusalem. Three times a day he got down on his knees and prayed, giving thanks to God just as he had done before."
1: Wow. There's so much to unpack from this. Let's start with the first few verses. So the king wanted to appoint Daniel to be in charge of, what was the term here?
8: Whole kingdom.
1: The whole kingdom.
6: Everything.
1: That's a lot of responsibility. So obviously, in politics, you have, you know, different people working against you. And Daniel had some people who were jealous of him, apparently. Mm-hmm. And what were their intention here? Rachel?
9: I think they were jealous.
1: Yeah. Right?
9: He clearly was, as scripture says, he was faithful. So he completed his job well. And I actually really like Nicole's translation. It says there was no corruption in him. Right. He was not corrupt. I mean, when you think about that today, in today's politics, that's almost unheard of. So that's really surprising. And that's really admirable.
1: Right. Was faithful in his work. Now, can we say that they were trying to set a trap for him, basically, right? Because they could not find any fault in any of the things that he did, except there was only one area that Daniel will never change.
8: Integrity. Yeah.
1: Integrity and his prayer life.
8: That's right.
0: To God.
1: To God.
10: Loyalty to God.
1: Because they knew that probably that he prayed every day, because according to the last verse that we read there, it was his custom. How many times did he pray a day?
0: Three times.
1: All right. Anyone want to comment on the response that Daniel had when he learned that for the next 30 days or so, was it 30 days?
8: Yes.
1: For the next 30 days, you're not allowed to pray to any other god except to the king. How did he respond, Sean?
6: He responded with faith. He's already seen in times of hardship, when his life is on the line, God is going to come through. He could have ran. He could have hid. As far as I know, there was no requirement to keep his windows open toward Jerusalem. But he knew that if he continued to pray in faith, God would be faithful to him.
1: Amen. Right. I mean, he could have simply closed the window and no one would know.
6: That's right.
1: But he didn't do that, did he? All right, Rachel?
9: I think he noticed from past experience that danger and consequences with God is better than safety without him.
1: Can you say that again? That is so beautiful.
9: I mean, he must have known some kind of consequence was going to come. So the danger and the consequences that would come with God is actually safer than safety without him.
1: That is beautiful, right? No matter what you will face, if you're with God, it's still better than facing what you call so-called safety without God, because that's not really safety, is it?
8: No.
1: All right. So he was willing to face this decree of being thrown into the lion's den. This probably were hungry lions that were not properly fed, that the moment you're thrown in there, you'll be torn into pieces. Jennifer, what do you see here?
10: I can imagine what he must have been thinking, because it says he gave thanks to God. And so I'm just imagining him saying, God, I know that you have power over the human mind because you showed me Nebuchadnezzar's dream. And so I don't know how you're going to handle this situation with the lions, but I trust you. I have faith in you. So I'm going to thank you anyway.
1: Right. Wow. Thank you for that comment. So Daniel prayed anyway. And anyone want to, can anyone summarize the conclusion? What happened at the end of that story? Jonathan?
4: Yeah, so, I mean, he prays, and he falls into the den. He's thrown. He comes out, and he finds that the cats are, doesn't say exactly what they were doing, but they were not hurting him, at least. So they maybe have still been roaring. But the king is sitting here anxiously waiting, and he waits and finds and calls out to him and says, has your God been able to save you? And brings him back up, and he is honored by before the whole nation for worshiping and trusting in God in a difficult situation.
0: That's beautiful. Amen. And by the way, just in case we thought those were just pet cats, the accusers are thrown in, tragically, with their families, if I remember correctly, and they're torn to pieces. So, Daniel didn't stop praying when he went down into the lion's den, right? He prayed as he had aforetime, three times a day, but I think he prayed there too. You know, I commit my life into your care, Lord God. And the beautiful thing is, as Jonathan pointed out, it becomes a powerful witness to this pagan king. Of the power of praying to the God of heaven.
1: That's right. Coming back to what we mentioned earlier, about the consistency that is required in our communion with God, right? We're talking about growing in our relationship with God. Daniel didn't suddenly, you know, come to have this strong faith at the moment of crisis, right? He had been praying consistently every single day for how many years in his life, right? All his life, every single day, three times a day. So when the moment of crisis came,
0: he was ready. He kept going anyway.
1: Yeah. So there is that lesson for us there. Jennifer, I'll take your comment, and then after that, I want us to look at verse 10 again in the posture of Daniel in his prayer. But your comment first, Jennifer.
10: I like the way the scripture says that Daniel said that God sent his angel, and his angel closed the lion's mouth. And I just think today we can always ask God to send his angels to help us in any situation that we find ourselves in.
1: Amen. Thank you so much for that. Now, before we continue to the posture thing, I just want to make a quick comment here. What excuse do we have in not praying, right? Because if Daniel was put in a situation where it was a matter of life and death, where if he did not pray, he probably could save his life, but he prayed anyway. And in the end, he was saved by God. The lesson, I believe, is that compared to Daniel's situation, most of us are probably not in a situation where we would be executed if we pray. You know, although there may be some Christians around the world who may be facing that persecution. So the lesson either way is there should not be any excuse for us not to pray. Jonathan.
4: But we should have the spirit of his friends who said, even if God does not. I mean, we may be in situations where we will have to suffer, but God is still faithful.
1: Amen. That's right. Let's go on to the next part of our study. And I want us to quickly look at the posture of prayer. How did Daniel pray in verse 10?
5: On his knees.
1: All right, I want us to look at a few verses from the Bible about this prayer posture. Can I request Jason to take us to Luke chapter 22, verse 41. Let's see how Jesus himself prayed here. Luke 22, verse 41.
2: All right, and I'll be reading from the New King James Version. And the Bible says, and he was withdrawn from them about a stone's throw, and he kneeled down and prayed.
1: So Jesus himself knelt down to pray. Okay, let's look at a couple of other verses. Alex, can you take us to Acts chapter 7, verse 60? And after that, let me request Nancy to read for us Acts chapter 9, verse 40. But first, Alex, can you take us to Acts 7, verse 60, please?
7: Yes. And I'll be reading from the New King James Version, Acts chapter 7, verse 60. It says, "Then he knelt down and cried out with a loud voice, 'Lord, do not charge them with this sin.' And when he had said this, he fell asleep."
1: Who was this talking about?
11: Stephen,
1: right? He knelt down and prayed. Okay, that's another posture there. Nancy, can you read Acts 9, verse 40 for us, please?
3: Yes, from the New King James Version. "But Peter put them all out and knelt down and prayed. And turning to the body, he said, 'Tabitha, arise.' And she opened her eyes. And when she saw Peter, she sat up."
1: Thank you. There are many more verses that we can read, but I think the common theme here is the posture of prayer, not only in the life of Daniel, but also in Jesus' life and the disciples. They knelt down to pray. What is the significance of kneeling down in our posture of prayer?
8: Yeah.
1: Jason?
2: I see it being surrender to God.
1: Okay. All right. Surrendering. Sean?
6: Yeah, similar to what my brother just said, it's not the posture, it's the attitude that the posture represents. When I kneel to God, I'm submitting myself to His will and His plan for my situation.
1: So if someone, for health reasons, may not be able to kneel down, but what God is looking for is this, the meaning of that kneeling down is the heart, the humble heart, right? It's a humble posture towards God.
0: Yeah, I'm thinking of Peter when he's sinking in the Sea of Galilee, you remember, after trying to walk on the water and getting distracted. He doesn't have time to kneel down in the water. He's sinking. He prays a very short prayer.
1: Right.
0: "Lord,
1: save me.
0: So while I think we find a good example of kneeling when we pray, there may be other times that we pray while we're driving our car, because we see someone acting very dangerously on the road, or whatever situation you said, if I'm not able to kneel. But I think we may have a set practice, but we should always know we can pray at any time, in any posture, but with that reverent heart, that submission to God that Sean was talking about.
1: Right. Nicole?
5: I was going to say the same thing, is that, you know, there are times where I'm in my car and something happens and I'm like, "Lord, just keep me safe." You know, there are times where I'm walking and I'm thinking about my children. I'm like, "Lord, just keep them safe wherever they are." So it's that, it's the spirit that's within you, I think, that the Lord is, that wants to reach to Jesus and reach to Him and say, "Lord, help me wherever I am in any situation."
1: Amen, amen. I think it is true, but as we're looking at the lessons that we can learn from these prayer warriors, I think the common theme is that when you have that quality time alone with God, if you are able to kneel, kneel down and pray. I think that's the practical lesson we can take away, right? But yes, as we have mentioned, there are also other posture of prayer that we can find in the Bible. Let's look at a few of those. Let's go to 2 Chronicles chapter 20, verse 5 and 6. And Jennifer, can you take us there, please? 2 Chronicles chapter 20, verse 5 and 6.
10: And I'm reading from the New King James Version. "Then Jehoshaphat stood in the assembly of Judah and Jerusalem in the house of the Lord before the new court and said, 'O Lord, God of our fathers, are you not God in heaven, and do you not rule over all the kingdoms of the nations? And in your hand is there not power and might, so that no one is able to withstand you?'"
1: Thank you. So what was the posture of Jehoshaphat?
10: Standing.
1: Okay. You can stand and pray to God. That's a powerful prayer too. Jonathan, can you take us to Luke chapter 18? Verse 11 and 13, and to see another posture of prayer here.
4: All right, and I'll be reading from the English Standard Version. "The Pharisee, standing by himself, prayed thus, 'God, I thank you that I am not like other men, extortioners, unjust, adulterers or even like this tax collector. But the tax collector, standing afar off, would not even lift up his eyes to heaven, but beat his breast, saying, God, be merciful to me, a sinner.
1: Mm-hmm. Mm. So we have another posture here. It's another, once again, standing in prayer. But what is God looking for here?
6: The attitude, right?
5: The heart.
1: Alex?
7: Yes, and I'm glad we're touching on this subject, because there might be some that say, well, if you do not kneel, God will not hear your prayers. Mm-hmm. But we do see in this case, when it comes to the tax collector, even though he was standing and praying, we're told that he was justified.
8: Amen. Mm.
1: Yes, because his heart was humble, right? His heart was longing for God with humility. Mm-hmm. It's beautiful. Let's look at Deuteronomy chapter 9, verse 25. Rachel, can you take us there, please? Deuteronomy chapter 9, verse 25, and let's see another posture of prayer.
9: Yes, Deuteronomy chapter 9, verse 25. Mm. And I'll be reading from the New King James Version. Thus I prostrated myself before the Lord. 40 days and 40 nights I kept prostrating myself, because the Lord had said he would destroy you.
1: What's the position of prayer of the prayer of Moses here?
2: Prostration.
1: What does that look like? He was possibly stretched out on the floor, just crying out to God. Wow, that's an interesting posture too. So the point is, there are different postures of prayer that we see in the Bible. So as we pray to God in our relationship with Him, as we grow to know Him more and more, let us take the time to kneel down in prayer. And sometimes we may be driving, sometimes we may be standing. Mm-hmm. And some moments we might need to lay down in the position of the laying prostrate like Moses and just praying out to God.
0: Wow.
1: That's powerful. Now let's go to another Bible hero, another prayer warrior from the Old Testament, from Genesis, Enoch, right? Let's go to Genesis chapter 5, verse 22 to 24. And let me request Nancy to read this for us, what lessons we can learn. To see what lesson we can learn from the prayer life of Enoch.
9: Genesis 5, verses 22 through 24 from the New King James Version. After he begot Methuselah, Enoch walked with God 300 years and had sons and daughters. So all the days of Enoch were 365 years, and Enoch walked with God, and he was not, for God took him.
1: Okay. Thank you for reading. When the Bible described Enoch as walking with God, what kind of walk is that? Is that a physical or walking side by side, physically next to God? Nicole?
5: So my Bible says he walked faithfully with God. So I think that there's this idea that he was prayerful and he was in a relationship with God, and he allowed God to move him the way that God wanted to move him.
1: Amen.
0: You know, when I think of Enoch, Abuya, I think of what the psalmist says. He says, I have set the Lord always before me. Obviously, there was something about that prayer communion with God that at a certain point, the Lord says, I just want you to come and be in my presence. But that's a little different even from the three times a day, isn't it? That's like breathing, right? I've set the Lord always before me, or as Paul says, pray without ceasing. There's this always an attitude of prayer. And the beautiful thing is, God has given us the ability to think about more than one thing at the same time. So we can always be in an attitude of prayer, sometimes very focused, maybe kneeling down. But other times, Nicole says, while I'm walking, I'm praying for my my two daughters. And I see Enoch, that he's constantly in prayer. Always the Lord is before him.
1: Beautiful. No matter how busy his day was, I'm sure that he spent time with God. This reminds me of Martin Luther's quote, where he's quoted as saying, I have so much to do today that I shall spend the first 3 hours in prayer. I think a lot of us would say, probably, say, I have so much work to do, so I don't have time for prayer. But prayer warriors would set more time for prayer the busier they get. I think there's that lesson from the life of Enoch. I'm sure there's so much we can learn from Enoch's prayer life, but the point once again is that he prayed without ceasing as he walked with God for 300 years. Nancy, I'll take your comment, and after your comment, Jason, can you read for us Exodus 33, verse 7 to 11, and we'll look at another prayer warrior there. But your comments first, Nancy.
3: I make it a habit to pray every day for my sons. I have three sons and a whole bunch of other people, too. I have an alarm, and I pray for everyone. Mm-hmm. But I pray for God's presence to be with them, for God to have a hedge of protection around them, and for his presence, and for them to be a blessing to anyone they encounter in that day. So that is that kind of posture that Pastor Derek was talking about with Enoch, walking with God. It's a continual thing. It's a friendship thing.
1: Right. And if you think about any relationship or any friendship, when you are growing in that relationship, you want to talk to that person, isn't it? Mm-hmm. You want to spend time with them. It's not a burden to pray if God is your friend, right?
0: Yeah. And just looking at the history of that time, Enoch had no Bible. No Bible was written yet.
1: Right.
0: But
1: the world was getting more evil.
0: And if you look at the chronology, Adam was still alive when Enoch was young. I imagine you talked about having friends that can pray with you and learning from them, right? I imagine that Enoch also, not having the blessing of inspired scripture, he talked to men and women of God who he saw had that living connection.
1: Right.
0: And learning more. Maybe, you know, I don't know who they all were. Maybe some of them he'll tell us later. Maybe some that we never found their names in the Bible. And yet they were women of God, men of God who were faithful in their connection with heaven. And so that's encouraging. And I think God's still doing that today.
4: Amen.
1: Right. Amen. Amen. There's so much we can learn from Enoch. Let's now go to another prayer warrior. Right. Jason, can you take us to Exodus 33, verse 7 to 11?
2: It'll be my pleasure. And I'm reading from the New King James Version. And the Bible says, Moses took his tent and pitched it outside the camp, far from the camp, and called it the Tabernacle of Meeting. And it came to pass that everyone who sought the Lord went out to the Tabernacle of Meeting, which was outside the camp. So it was, whenever Moses went out of the tabernacle, that all the people rose, and each man stood at his tent door and watched Moses until he had gone into the tabernacle. Verse 9, and it came to pass, when Moses entered the tabernacle, that the pillar of cloud descended and stood at the door of the tabernacle, and the Lord talked with Moses. All the people saw the pillar of cloud standing at the tabernacle door, and all the people rose and worshiped each man in his tent door. So the Lord spoke to Moses face to face as a man speaks to his friend, and he would return to the camp. But his servant Joshua, the son of Nun, a young man, did not depart from the tabernacle.
1: Wow. Thank you for reading that.
2: Praise God.
4: Amen.
1: I only came to learn that this tent that Moses pitched for prayer is different from the main tabernacle that God has asked them to build. Only recently I came to learn about this. For a while I thought this was the same thing, but apparently this is a different tent, isn't it? That Moses dedicated just prayer. To spend time in prayer. Right. Now he had to lead this entire nation, the children of Israel. And Moses took the time to just go, spend time with God in prayer. What can we learn from here, Jonathan?
4: It seems like this picture of God who wants a relationship, who wants intimacy. I mean, both with Enoch, I mean, you walk with God, and like he walked, and then he took him. That just seems like there's this relationship, this friendship, and it says talks with Moses. He talks with Moses as a friend,
1: right?
4: And that's just a picture that I think we can forget in our personal relationship with God.
1: Amen, amen. Imagine talking to the creator of the universe as a friend.
2: Right.
1: You know, think about your best friend.
2: Right.
1: Think about your best friend that you love talking to. You just enjoy having conversation with your best friend, right? Sure. You know, Moses' best friend was God. That's a beautiful description.
0: That Nicole. Really is.
5: I also want to say that you get power and strength and vision and wisdom from talking to God. And I think all of these characters in the Bible, all these individuals in the Bible, they all come away with having some special ability because they've connected to God in a way that God can be glorified through them. And I think that that's really important for us to realize that you can't get that by just, you know, having a nonchalant relationship with Christ. You have to really be deliberate and consistent with him so that he can fill you with what he needs to fill you with.
1: Right. Amen.
0: You know, I appreciate Jonathan's comment about communing as with a friend, because I think in our resource, the book Steps to Jesus.
1: Right.
0: It says prayer is the opening of the heart to God as to a friend.
2: Amen.
0: So that's a radical thought for some people. They thought you read certain prayers, you know, repeat them over and over again.
1: Right.
0: But these prayer warriors, they were friends with God. And they spoke to God reverently, for sure, kneeling like Daniel. But they spoke to God as to a friend. I think that's... That's an amazing revelation about the privilege of prayer.
1: Amen. Amen. Thank you for that comment, Derek. And we don't have the time to read this, but in the same chapter, Exodus 33, from verse 12 to 23, we can read what kind of question did Moses ask. And it's basically just general questions like, God, how can I know that you'll be with me? How can I lead these people? Moses was asking God for wisdom on how to lead the people, right?
2: Exactly.
1: There's that practical lesson that we can take for each of our lives. Dear friend, I don't know what your line of work is. I don't know what you do for your life. But like Moses, you can ask God for wisdom.

0: chapter 12, we see a story where Moses prayed for someone else. Rachel, can you take us there?
1: Sure.
0: Numbers chapter 12, verse 13. Let's see how Moses prayed here.
2: Numbers chapter 12, verse 13, and I'll be reading from the New King James Version. So Moses cried out to God, saying, please heal her, O God, I pray.
0: Mm. Mm. Who is Moses praying for here?
3: Sister Miriam.
0: Can someone quickly summarize, why did Moses need to pray for his sister to be healed?
4: Oh,
0: what kind of health problem was she going through?
2: Leprosy.
0: Leprosy. John, why did Miriam get that leprosy?
4: If memory serves correctly, she and her brother Aaron were kind of opposing Moses and the will of the Lord. And to humble them, he strikes her with leprosy, but then intercedes through Moses' intercession, relieves what he brought to her.
0: Mm. Wow. So what we see here is Moses praying for his siblings who were working against him.
2: Mm-hmm.
0: Yep. Reminds me of a verse in the New Testament in Matthew chapter 5, verse 44. Let me ask Nancy, can you take us to this beautiful invitation? I say beautiful, but a radical teaching of Jesus that is against what the world would normally teach. Matthew 5, 44.
2: I'm reading from the New King James Version. It says, but I say to you, love your enemies, bless those who curse you, do good to those who hate you, and pray for those who spitefully use you and persecute you.
0: Pray
5: for them.
0: Pray for them. So don't pray just for the people you care about.
2: Mm-hmm.
0: Pray for people who are working against you. Pray for people who you could consider your enemies who are trying to harm you. That is so radical, right?
2: Yeah.
0: And we saw it in the life of Moses. Rachel?
2: You know, going back to Numbers, earlier in the chapter, in verse 3, it says, now the man Moses was very humble. And that reminds me of the previous lessons where we talked about pride versus humility. You know, Moses could have very well said, well, this is what you deserve. You know, you shouldn't have talked against me. But he knew his position as God's servant. And he knew he didn't have anything of himself to boast. He knew he wasn't anything in himself special. So from that attitude and from that perspective, he saw his sister at the time an enemy, as someone to call out to God for.
0: Thank you. Now, let's look at one last couple of verses. Sean, can you take us to Exodus 32, verse 31 and 32? And after this, we'll look at another prayer warrior. But I want to conclude with this other intercessory prayer that Moses did on behalf of the people. Exodus 32, verse 31 and 32.
4: Yes, I'll be reading Exodus 32, verses 31 and 32 from the English Standard Version. So Moses returned to the Lord and said, alas, this people has sinned a great sin. They have made for themselves gods of gold. But now, if you will forgive their sin, but if not, please blot me out of your book that you have written.
0: Wow. Thank you for reading that. So the context is Moses was on Mount Sinai for 40 days and 40 nights receiving the Ten Commandments.
4: Yes.
0: When he came down, the people had worshipped
6: a golden calf.
0: A golden calf.
2: Mm. Mm.
0: An idol. Right after they had made a covenant with God.
2: Mm-hmm.
0: And what can we learn from this intercessory prayer of Moses where he's even willing to put his life on the line? What do you think here? What do you see here? Jonathan?
7: Just like she said, a humility, a desire for others, a passion for these people that he's serving, and just a willingness to give of himself to the point. And again, that relationship with God in that context.
0: Mm-hmm. Thank you. Alex?
8: Yes. And honestly, I don't know about you, but saying to God to take me instead of them, that really takes the spirit of Christ to do that.
0: Right.
8: So I do believe that as he had this prayer, private prayer time with God, he learned the character, and that really helped him to be like Jesus Christ.
0: Amen. Amen. Beautiful. That's a powerful lesson. Let's move on to the last part of our study now and look at one last prayer warrior. And Nicole, can you read for us 1 Samuel chapter 1, verse 9 to 15? And let's see this intense prayer.

0: by a woman here.
1: The New International Version says, "Once when they had finished eating and drinking in Shiloh, Hannah stood up. Now Eli, the priest, was sitting on his chair by the doorpost of the Lord's house. In her deep anguish, Hannah prayed to the Lord, weeping bitterly. And she made a vow saying, 'Lord Almighty, if you will only look on your servant's misery and remember me, and not forget your servant, but give her a son, then I will give him to the Lord for all the days of his life, and no razor will ever be used on his head.' As she kept on praying to the Lord, Eli observed her mouth. Hannah was praying in her heart, and her lips were moving, but her voice was not heard. Eli thought she was drunk and said to her, 'How long are you going to stay drunk? Put away your wine.' 'Not so, my Lord,' Hannah replied. 'I am a woman who is deeply troubled. I have not been drinking wine or beer. I was pouring out my soul to the Lord.'"
0: Thank you for reading that. What are your thoughts about this intense prayer of a woman? What is she asking for, and how is she praying here? Nancy?
2: She was asking for a child, a male child. Her husband had another wife who had a whole bunch of children, because Hannah couldn't have any children, and she was continually making Hannah feel terrible about not having children. And so Hannah was crying out to the Lord for a child. She knew that God was the one who could answer that prayer.
0: So this is a very painful prayer, perhaps, that Hannah was experiencing. She's crying out to God for a miracle. Can anyone summarize the conclusion of the story? Did God answer the prayer of Hannah?
3: Yes.
0: I'm beginning to see a pattern here, Derek, that whenever people pray, God answers, right? And sometimes it may not be in the way that the people expect it, but God always answers prayers. That's a beautiful reassurance. Now, let's continue with this story quickly here. So Hannah prayed, and then finally God gave a son to Hannah. And as she promised, she gave her son to the service of the Lord, right? And Hannah praised God. There's this beautiful prayer of Hannah in 1 Samuel chapter 2, but we're not going to read the whole thing. But I think the summary is Hannah praised God gave thanks to God. What can we learn from that that practice of Hannah, that you don't only ask God, but you also give him thanks, right? What do you think?
4: Yes.
0: Rachel?
5: It stands out to me also that she gave her son back to God, right? Whatever God gives us, it came from him. So she rededicated him to God.
0: Thank you. Nicole?
1: I think it's important for us that when we pray to the Lord in his will, and asking for his will to be done, that we remember that it's he that did it, and it's not us that did it. And I think that that's key with Hannah, is that she prayed for the son, and although the son came from her body, she remembered that God gave her that blessing, and she went back and said, "Thank you, Lord, for the blessing that you gave me."
0: Right. I mean, if you think about it, most of our prayers sometimes is like, "God, this is what I want. One, two, three, four, five." But I think there's a lesson here that let's reflect on what we had asked God in the past, and let's see, let's recount the number of ways he has answered our prayers. Give thanks back to God. And then we can continue with what we want to ask.
6: Right? You know, Hannah's one of my heroes in terms of a prayer warrior. And the scripture says, pray in the spirit. I know we don't have time to read the whole prayer, but I wish someone could read verses 1 and 2 of chapter 2, because she is praying in the power of the Holy Spirit. This is such, as you called it, a beautiful prayer. I would say it's a beautiful, powerful prayer. The Holy Spirit is helping her to pray. And I think if we learn something about prayer warriors like Hannah, the Holy Spirit wants to help us, and the scripture confirms that.
0: Let me ask Sean then. Sean, can you read for us 1 Samuel chapter 2, verse 1 and 2?
7: Yes, from the English Standard Version. "And Hannah prayed and said, 'My heart exults in the Lord. My horn is exalted in the Lord. My mouth derides my enemies, because I rejoice in your salvation. There is none holy like the Lord, for there is none besides you. There is no rock like our God.
0: Amen. That's a beautiful declaration. In my version, in New King James, it says, I smile at my enemies.
7: Hallelujah. Amen.
0: So when you are going through a difficult experience in your life, it may not be exactly the same problem that Hannah was experiencing. Whatever problems it may be, right? We can pray to God for His presence and His answers. And God will give us that peace to even smile at the enemy. That's a beautiful description. Jonathan?
4: Yeah, just like your point that so many of these verses that we've read mentioned people praising God. I mean, Daniel thanks God in a difficult situation. And so many different stories, there's that, and counsels are given directly to us that in all situations, let our thanksgiving be raised up to God. And I think there's immense power in that, just from changing our own thoughts, but also it allows God to say, okay, now my answer will be a fulfillment of my character rather than, you know, when we doubt, when we question, when we... So I think it opens the door for God to work.
7: Amen. Amen.
0: Beautiful. And in summary here, I think there's also another lesson that when mothers and parents pray for their children, there is a great blessing for the children, right? If we look at the service of Samuel throughout his life, he was faithfully serving God. Can we say that there was a correlation between the prayer of the mother and the son?
7: That's right. Yes.
6: Absolutely.
0: There's a great lesson there. All right, and just one or two comments. What can we take away from this lesson of prayer warriors?
7: Never stop praying.
0: Never stop praying. Nancy?
2: One of my favorite verses is 1 Peter 5:7, casting your care upon Him because He cares for you.
0: Amen. Amen. And that is so true, dear friends. God cares about what you're going through. We have learned so many practical lessons from these prayer warriors like Moses, Daniel, Enoch, Hannah, and who else was there? I think that's
6: you
0: all.
6: Got them all.
0: I got them all. And there's so many more prayer warriors. The practical takeaway for us today is that we can pray to God and He will listen. Whatever you may be going through today, I want to invite you to bring it to God and God will be with you. Derek?
6: Amen. Thank you so much. If you read the rest of Hannah's story, it says the Lord visited her and she had three more sons and two daughters. So that praying mother, that praying father, you say, well, God's impressed me to pray for my children or my grandchildren, my brothers, my parents. When we pray to God with a humble spirit, miracles happen. God works in a powerful way. I pray you've been challenged by our study today. Let's pray that God would apply these truths to our lives. Father in heaven, we just want to thank you for this practical study about some great men and women of God, great prayer warriors who even prayed for their enemies, for people who sought them harm, who prayed in the most difficult situations. And God, we've learned a lesson that you are not trying to hide from us. But you say, call to me and I will answer you and show you great and mighty things which you do not know. May we, by your grace, become men and women more deeply committed to a prayer life connection with you. We thank you in Jesus' name. Amen.
7: Amen. Amen.
6: Well, thanks for joining us for Hope Sabbath School. I like that idea of talking to God as to a friend, don't you? Friends with God. He wants to spend time with you. He wants to bless you. And then go out. Be a blessing to those around you.

The Winterset Seventh-day Adventist Church presents Carols by Candlelight this Saturday at 6 p.m. Caroling will be followed by a soup supper. The event is free, and everyone is welcome to join in fellowship as we celebrate the birth of our Savior, Jesus Christ. That's Carols by Candlelight in Winterset with the Seventh-day Adventist Church, 903 West Summit Street in Winterset.

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What was once a regular house quickly became an essential building in Sri Lanka. Thanks to the 13 Sabbath offering in 1959, the Adventist Church in Sri Lanka purchased a plot of land with a house on it in Kandy, a city in the central province of the island. The dream was to start much-needed medical work. The house served as a clinic with two physicians' offices, a treatment room, and a pharmacy. The clinic grew to be known as a hospital, and in 1967, another 13 Sabbath offering provided the funding to purchase the adjacent land to expand the hospital further. At the time, Lakeside Adventist Hospital was one of only two full medical care providers in Sri Lanka's second most populous city. Other 13 Sabbath offerings in 1972 and 1976 allowed for the hospital to construct a new building and expand its services. With the expansion came the need for additional staff, so a two-year training course was started. In 2019, the hospital opened an urban center of influence to facilitate the hospital's outreach efforts, like stop smoking programs and community health screenings. This space is inclusive to everyone, regardless of religious background or social status. Many of the hospital staff and patients who are not Adventists love being a part of the activities. Over the past year, a core group of 30 people worship every Sabbath in the hospital chapel. So far, 10 have completed Bible studies and are waiting for baptism. All of this was possible because of your support of the 13 Sabbath offering. From the first offering they received in 1959, God has been leading this group to spread a message of hope in Sri Lanka. You can contribute to projects like this every quarter. Thank you for your prayers and support of the 13th Sabbath offering.

0: What is truth? Ever since humans have existed, we've been searching for truth. Today, it's popular to believe that there is no absolute truth. Today's question? How do you battle discouragement?
1: Get friends.
2: Talking to people who we trust and getting their opinions.
3: I talk to Jesus all the time. He is the only one that can take away the discouragement.
0: Jesus Christ said, "For this reason I came into the world to testify to truth." God's word has absolute truth. Here's what the scriptures say. Psalms 138 says, "When I pray, you answer me and encourage me by giving me the strength I need." Also, Jeremiah chapter 29 says, "For I know the plans I have for you, says the Lord. They are plans for good and not for evil, to give you a future and a hope." For more of God's truth, visit BibleInfo.com, a public service of the Seventh-day Adventist Church.
4: In today's world, we can all use hope and encouragement. Many of us have had God work His miracles in our life. Today's miracle story is from Drew. I believe there is a common misconception about what it means to be a follower of Christ. I think this because I once thought it, that being a follower of Christ meant you had to limit yourself. It meant you couldn't do certain things or say certain things or hang around certain people, and to some partial extent, that's true. What's interesting is the more I learn about what it means, the more I understand it's about shifting priorities. Today we are exposed to so much going on with busy schedules and social media distraction of what's going on in people's lives that we have so very little physical interaction with, but feel we have vast virtual relationships with. This year, I was blessed to be able to go on a Boundary Waters trip through Perry Ridge Church. It was through this experience and through my studies in my men's small group that I began to learn a different definition of what it means to be a follower of Christ. I've learned you don't have to limit yourself in any way. In fact, I've learned that I have new boundaries, both physical and spiritual, that I never knew I had. I've learned that as important as it is to believe, it is equally important to build real, personal relationships with others, and this is best achieved through real experiences. My small group has started to grow a connection within a group of men that I can share things with that I'd typically only be comfortable sharing with close family. The Boundary Waters group showed me how quickly bonds can be formed between men through the physical and mental challenge of being in the wilderness and canoeing, portaging and camping outdoors for 3.5 days in the rain every day. It showed me that the group of men can achieve great things when we work together. It showed me that being a follower of Christ is about sharing those experiences together and learning to be a better servant to others as Christ was for us. This is what draws me closer to God. Believing that I have a purpose to serve others and shift my mindset away from believing that being a Christian is about exclusivity or simply doing good because I believe. It's about caring more about others than you do yourself. It's about putting others first, loving your neighbor, being humble and grateful. It's about being respectful and intentional with the things you do and the words you say. It's about shifting your priorities so you have more opportunities to be a better servant to your wife, your children, your family, your community. It's about creating deeper relationships with others through sacred and shared experiences. Leading with this mindset, I found myself faced with more opportunities to meet new people, more opportunities to do great things, more opportunities to learn from people who speak and act respectfully toward others. I know and believe all of this to be true because I have had the honor and privilege to spend time with others that believe the same, and I've seen what becomes of it when these same beliefs stir inside the hearts of men, women, and children in my church. I am so grateful that God has shown me this purpose, and I strive to live out the rest of my days fulfilling it, if it is His will. Please share your miracles to give hope and encouragement to someone else. 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You never know how your story can change somebody else's life.
5: For my yoke is easy and my burden is light. As compared to what? Now there's the question. There's only two masters. Jesus, you're with me or you're against me. It's my yoke or the devil's yoke. It's my service or His service.
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5: Straight is the gate and narrow is the way. You've heard that before? And few there be that find it. It's not that it can't be found, but for some reason, a lot of us sort of think in a herd mentality. And we just go down the broad road with everybody else. Is it easier to be saved or lost? Well, first I want to make it clear that good and bad comes to everybody in life. There are struggles for everybody. We're not talking about is life hard or easy, because life is difficult and there are problems. Now, Jesus said, Matthew 5, verse 45, He makes the sun rise on the evil and the good. He sends the rain on the just and the unjust. Job, when trials came into his life, and he was a perfect and upright man, it says, shall we indeed accept good from the Lord, and shall we not accept adversity? You will have good and you will have adversity in your life. Everybody's going to have some trials. But people are wondering, is it easier to be saved or lost? And a lot of folks get discouraged. They think, I'd like to be a Christian, but it's so hard. There are trials, there are struggles that come. Acts 14:22, Paul said, we must through many tribulations enter the kingdom of God. You notice, and this today is not popular because the church at large, many evangelical churches teach that God loves us too much to allow us to suffer tribulation, that if you have faith, you're going to be healthy and you're going to be wealthy and you're going to be wise and you won't have any problems. And if you do, you just don't have enough faith. And because the Lord loves us, the great tribulation the Bible talks about, we won't experience that. We will all be caught up. If you don't have faith, you're left behind. We'll be caught up before the tribulation. Of course, that's not what the Bible teaches. God doesn't say he saves us from tribulation. Do you notice what Paul said? It is through. Now that's the difference, being saved from it and being saved through it. Was Noah saved from the flood or through the flood? Was Daniel saved from the lion's den or through it? How about Shadrach, Meshach, and Abednego? Did God, because he loved them, save them from the furnace? He went through the furnace with them. God said, when you pass through the fires, when you go through the waters, I will go with you. But he doesn't promise that he's going to save us from trouble. Paul said, it is through tribulation we enter the kingdom of God. Jesus said, he that endures to the end will be saved. Christ said, Mark 13:13, you'll be hated by all for my name's sake. But he that endures to the end shall be saved. There's endurance that is involved. In John 16:33, these things I've spoken to you that you might have peace. In the world you'll have tribulation, but be of good cheer, I have overcome the world. And so the Lord is making very clear that believers will have tribulation, but cheer up. Unbelievers have tribulation too. Life is tough. How many of you have had trials in your life? Anyone trial-free? Now, when I look at the trials some people go through, I think, I don't have any problems. You know, after I come back from one of these trips to India or Africa, and you see the shanties and the people sleeping on the street and just living from hand to mouth, and I think about, you know, how a flat tire ruins my day. And in perspective, I think, wow, it's really not that bad. And someone says, oh, I had trials this week. I had a flat tire. Did you have a spare? Yeah, but I had to change my tire. And so, you know, in our way of thinking, those are trials. Most of us don't have. Some of us have more serious trials. If we've got a terminal disease, or someone we love has a terminal disease, or we're going through terrible health problems, or you might have tremendous financial reverses and struggles and stress, and someone you love is lost. There's all kinds of trials. But if you live long enough, you're going to have problems. So the question is not, do the saved have problems and the lost don't? Or do the lost have problems and the saved don't? Everybody's got problems. But is it easier to be saved than lost? Is it easier to win or to lose? Well, how many of you like losing? Jesus asks this question, Matthew 16:26, What profit is it if a man gains his whole world, the whole world, and loses his own soul? Or what will a man give in exchange for his soul? I remember reading back during the stock market crash in, was it 1928? Some people overnight, 29, they overnight lost their fortunes, and it was, I guess, fairly common. Day after day, people were, these people who had great wealth lost it all, and they were jumping from the windows because they thought that it all, because they lost their earthly treasure, they lost everything, and they killed themselves, believing their lives had no meaning. There was a man in the news, a very wealthy man in charge of an energy company that was indicted, and the day after the indictment, he drove his car, it was by himself, very quickly into a concrete embankment. And at first they couldn't say what it was, but they suspect it was suicide. He was waiting to turn himself over to the authorities and to be imprisoned. And he despaired of life. He had lived as a very successful, very popular, very famous, wealthy man, killed himself. So losing can be hard. Some people take it pretty hard. Matthew 13, the kingdom of heaven is like a merchant seeking beautiful pearls, and when he has found one pearl at a great price, he goes and sells all that he has to get it, because that's profitable, willing to sacrifice everything for that which lasts forever. Now, probably one of the best analogies, if you're trying to decide is it easier to be saved or lost, is from the story of Israel and the Exodus. My question would be, is it easier to be a slave or to be free? And people would say, well, of course it's easier to be free, is it? Do you know how you get freedom? Does freedom ever come easy? Do you know why we have what freedom we have left? It's because a lot of people died for it. And they spilt their blood and they sacrificed their lives. So yes, we want to be free, but freedom costs a lot. And as we're willing to sacrifice our freedoms one by one, I think we forget what slavery is. There's a whole nation of slaves called the Israelites. And after being saved from their slavery, they forgot how hard it was and they wanted to go back to Egypt. It's amazing. Oh man, this going through the wilderness with God is tough. I wish I was back in Egypt. And they forgot back in Egypt, they're serving a king that hates them. They're working for his glory. They're not getting paid. Listen to how Moses describes it. Deuteronomy 26, verse 6. But the Egyptians mistreated us, afflicted us, and laid hard bondage on us. Then we cried to the Lord God of our fathers, and the Lord heard our voice and looked upon our affliction, our labor, our oppression. So the Lord brought us up out of Egypt with a mighty hand, with an outstretched arm, with great terror and signs and wonders and power of God. And he's brought us to this place and given us this land, a land flowing with milk and honey. So which is easier, being a slave of the Pharaoh or being a servant of God? Wouldn't you think, I mean, if you could look at the two options, wouldn't you think it'd be easier? Well, I'm going to the promised land. But why did they keep wanting to go back? They said, going through the wilderness is hard. They had hope. God fed them from heaven. They got hungry before they cried for bread. He gave them water out of a rock. They got thirsty before they got the water. They were attacked by their enemies. He gave them victory over their enemies, the Amalekites. So they did have struggles in the wilderness, but they won. In every case, God took care of them. And they were on their way to a land that was theirs, to freedom. But in the transition, it was hard. Is it harder to be enslaved to the devil or to serve Jesus? I'd like to tell you that the Bible, I think, is pretty clear. It is much harder, at least from my perspective, to be a slave to the devil than to be a servant of God. I've spent years enslaved. People are enslaved by their habits and their addictions and their problems. And then when you're finally set free, I know a man attends here every now and then, alcoholic for years, and must be 25 years ago, God gave him victory over alcohol, but he struggled with that slavery for so long that he can't stop praising Jesus for setting him free. You talk to him, even though it's been years, because he hasn't forgotten what it was like. If you know what slavery is, there's no question it's easier to fight for your freedom. And there might be a fight, but it's worth it as opposed to being a slave. Now, that applies to patriotism as well as Christianity. Jesus said, and this was our memory verse, our scripture reading, Matthew 11:28, "Come to me, all you who are heavy laden, and I will give you rest," as opposed to the serving the Pharaoh with rigor. "Take my yoke upon you." Jesus doesn't say there's no service involved. A yoke is an instrument of burden. "Take my yoke upon you and learn from me, for I am gentle and lowly in heart. You will find rest for your souls, for my yoke is easy and my burden is light." As compared to what? Now there's the question. Jesus says, my yoke is easy, my burden is light. His yoke compared to who? Whose yoke? There's only two masters. Jesus said, you're with me or you're against me. It's my yoke or the devil's yoke. It's my service or his service. And Jesus tells us, my yoke is easy as compared to his. He didn't say there aren't trials. It is easy compared to the devil. My burden is light compared to the devil. And it's either going to be one or the other. Proverbs 13:15. Good understanding gains favor, but the way of the transgressor is hard. Is it easier to be saved or to be lost? The way of the transgressor is hard. And they may not know it right away, because there are pleasures of sin for a season, but you stay in the way of the transgressor and it's going to be tough. The way is hard. Ecclesiastes 8:12. Now this is Solomon's observation also. Though a sinner does evil 100 times and his days are prolonged. Well, he's been sinning. Nothing bad happened. Look like things are going okay. I mean, they ask this question in the book of Job. And Job says, haven't you ever noticed that sometimes you'll see sinners and it looks like their kids are healthy and their flocks are breeding and their crops are full and it seems like everything's fine and they're prospering, but it doesn't stay that way. Though a sinner does evil 100 times and his days are prolonged, yet I surely know it will be well with those who fear God, who fear before him. It will not be well with the wicked, nor will he prolong his days, which are a shadow, because he does not fear before God. You know, in the end of Ecclesiastes, he says, let's hear the conclusion of the whole matter. Fear God and keep his commandments, for this is the whole duty of man, for God will bring every work into judgment with every secret thing, whether it be good or evil. He said, in the end, you're going to be better if you fear God and keep his commandments. All right, is it easier to be rich than poor? Now, don't misunderstand this. This is not really a statement on prosperity. But I just want to give you an illustration. Some people think if you can choose between being rich and being poor, you think, oh man, I'd much rather have money. I think most of us would say that. But is that where happiness comes from? Notice Mark 10:20 through 27. This rich young ruler comes to Jesus. He falls down on his knees. He says, Lord, what must I do to have eternal life? And Jesus said, why do you call me good? There's no one good but one, and that's God. But if you would enter into life, keep the commandments. He says, which ones? And Jesus begins to recite the 10 commandments that apply between man's relationship with his fellow man. So, teacher, I've kept all these from my youth. And Jesus, looking at him, loved him. And he said, one thing you lack. Go your way, sell whatever you have, give it to the poor, you will have treasure in heaven. You want treasure? You'll have it. You'll have treasure that thieves can't steal. You'll have treasure that'll last forever. Unload. Take up your cross and follow me. He was inviting him to be an apostle, like Peter and James and John forsook their nets and followed him. Matthew forsook his cash register and followed Jesus. He says to this young man who he loved, you got a lot of potential, but you're going to have to liquidate if you're going to follow me, because your riches are going to be a distraction. But he was sad at this word, and he went away sorrowful, for he had great possessions. Now here's the question. When he went away, did he still have great possessions? But was he happy? He was sad. He was sorrowful. A man's life does not consist in the abundance of things he possesses. See, one reason it's hard for us to be saved, or it seems like it, is because we're trying to save the wrong thing. We're thinking our treasures are down here. We're not calculating the treasure that lasts forever. Jesus looked around and he said to the disciples, how hard it is. Notice who's having a hard time. It's the rich. How hard it is for those who have riches to enter the kingdom of God. And the disciples were astonished at his words. And Jesus answered and said to them again, just in case you misunderstand, children, how hard it is for those who trust in riches to enter the kingdom of God. It is easier. Notice the words hard and easier. It's easier for a camel to go through the eye of a needle than for a rich man to enter the kingdom of heaven. And they were astonished, said, who then can be saved? And he said, well, with man it's impossible, but with God all things are possible. Now, riches are not a curse in and of themselves. Proverbs has some both sides of the equation here. It says in Proverbs 10:22, the blessing of the Lord makes one rich, and he adds no sorrow with it. In the blessing of God, you can have riches as Abraham, Isaac, and Jacob, and Job, and you can be blessed. Proverbs 11:28, he who trusts in his riches will fall. There is one who makes himself rich, and yet he has nothing, and there's one who makes himself poor, and yet has great riches. This rich young ruler, if he had made himself poor for Christ, he would have had great riches. But instead, he held on to his earthly riches and he made himself poor. And he was sad. And then Solomon says in Ecclesiastes 5, the abundance of the rich will not permit him to sleep. So here you got a man who's sad and he can't sleep. Why? He's worried about his stuff. If you don't have anything, you can sleep like a baby because you don't have to worry about thief breaking in. He has nothing to steal. We used to sing a song when I was a hippie. Freedom's just another word for nothing left to lose. And Chris Christopherson told the truth there. If you don't have much, and I've been there before, you don't worry about, will they steal my stuff, because you don't have anything. There's a peace there. So who has peace? Isaiah 48:22. There is no peace, says the Lord, for the wicked. I saw a bumper sticker one time, and it said, N-O, God, N-O, peace. No God, no peace. And then underneath it, it said, K-N-O-W, God, K-N-O-W, peace. If you have no God, you have no peace. But if you know God, you will know or experience peace. There is no peace to the wicked. Isaiah 57:18. I have seen his ways, and I'll heal him. I'll lead him. I'll restore comforts to him and to his mourners. I create the fruit of the lips, peace, peace, to him who is afar off and to him who is near, says the Lord. I will heal him. But the wicked are like the troubled sea. It cannot rest. Whose waters cast up mire and dirt. There is no peace, says my God, for the wicked. Says, you got it at least twice there. You remember when Paul was running from God? He's fighting Christians. He's fighting his conscience, really. Finally, Jesus appears to him. You remember what Jesus said to Paul? He said, I'm Jesus who you're persecuting. Is it hard for you to kick against the goads? You know, you probably don't see it very much. It's more common in other countries that when their poor people are kind of moving their ox and their cattle along, they'll have a sharp prod. It might have one or two prongs on the end of it. And now they use electric hot shots to move the cows. And they jump pretty good when you touch them. But they had these poking sticks. And sometimes the horse or the cow or whatever it was would kick against the prod and they would just cut themselves because it was sharp. And if they would just go the way that the owner was directing them, it would be easy. But they're kicking against the goads. I think it says King James, kicking against the pricks. And this is what Paul was doing, is he was fighting God. And Jesus said, how's it going, Paul? He was miserable. He said, isn't it hard? Jesus, isn't it hard fighting your conscience and fighting the Lord and serving the devil? And finally, Paul surrendered. And when he fell in love with Jesus, well, the world was never the same. He said, woe unto me if I preach not Christ. There's no peace for the wicked. Now, there are battles in life. And sometimes we struggle. And look at the terminology that is used. Ephesians 6:12. For we do not wrestle against flesh and blood, but against principalities and powers, the rulers of darkness of this age, against spiritual hosts of wickedness in heavenly places. There are titanic battles with the devil that you're going to fight. The Bible says we need to put on armor. When do you put on armor? Because there's a war. 1 Corinthians 9:26. Therefore I run thus, not with uncertainty. Thus I fight, not as one who beats the air, but I discipline my body to bring it into subjection, lest when I preach to others, I myself should be disqualified or be a castaway. Paul said there are struggles. There's effort involved. There's no question. Here's some of the words that are used. We war, wrestle, fight, run, strive, press on, labor. Those who say, you know, they preach a Christianity where there's no effort involved, they're lying to people. But you know what? It's tough to be a real Christian. It's a lot tougher to be lost. And sometimes it is so hard to hold on. We feel like in our own strength we just can't do it. I remember when I was very young, my father taught me to water ski. And right out of our back door, my dad had a home on the bay, Biscayne Bay. We had a ski boat, and he took me out. I was like 8 years old. I remember he'd take us skiing early in the morning. The water was like glass. Before we went to school, he'd wake us up. I hated it. He'd wake us up. It was extra early. Come on, we're going to go skiing. He'd take us out. The water was all glassy. It was before he went to work, before we went to school. And I remember he was trying to teach me to ski, and I'd see my brothers get up. They were all older, and they'd ski, two skis. And my father put me in the water, and he put the life belt on me. It was just a belt back then. They didn't have the whole vest thing. And he said, put your knees up, aim your ski tips up, put the rope in. And he said, now hang on. He thought, well, the rope's going to pop out of my hands when he tries to pull me up. He said, don't let go, hang on. That was the last thing he said, hang on. So as soon as I started going up, my skis parted like that. And I went forward. But I hung on. And I can hold my breath pretty well. And my father had gunned the boat, and he told my brother to watch me. Now, my brother's the spotter. My brother didn't say anything to my father about Doug's down. He thought this would be interesting. So he's just watching, and I'm holding on. My dad is going like you would go when you're pulling a skier. And I guess I have a pretty good grip because I held on, and it was going faster and faster, and all these bubbles and roars going by me, and water is going in my ears and up my nose and around behind my eyeballs. And I'm trying to hang on. I was like a torpedo. I'm going underneath the water and up above the water. And finally, when I realized my bathing suit was around my knees, I let go of the rope. I couldn't hold on anymore. My knuckles were so sore. And, but you know, when the Lord is telling us to hold on, it's different than you holding on with your strength. He is holding on to you. You can read about this here. Can we trust Jesus? John 6:37. All that the Father gives me will come to me, and the one who comes to me I will by no means cast out. John 6:39. This is the will of the Father who sent me, that all he has given me I should lose nothing. He'll hang on to you. But I'll raise him up the last day. Philippians 1:6, being confident of this very thing, that he who has begun a good work in you will complete it, will perform it until the day of Jesus Christ. Hebrews 12:2, looking unto Jesus, the author and finisher. Notice the words of completion there. He will complete it. He's the author and the finisher of our faith, who for the joy that was set before him endured the cross. Would you let go of something you paid so much you gave your life to save? God is going to do everything he can do to hang on to you. He's on your side if you're willing to be willing. And if you just come to the Lord, and if you fall, you tell him. Say, Lord, I've given you my life. Do whatever you've got to do to change me. He will work in your life. He works out your salvation. 2 Timothy 1:12, for this is the reason I suffer these things. Nevertheless, I'm not ashamed, for I know whom I have believed, and I am persuaded that he is able to keep what I have committed to him until that day. Do you believe that if you commit your life to Jesus, he is able to save you? Would he give all that he gave for you to be saved if it wasn't possible for you to be saved? Of course it is, friends. Don't let the devil make you think the Christian life is a hard life. Serving him is the hard life. Serving Jesus, he says, my burden is easy, my yoke is easy, my burden is light. Do you believe that? I remember meeting someone that told me, oh, I'm a Christian, I'm just not a practicing Christian. And of course, what they were talking about is they had accepted Christ earlier in their life, and they figured once you're saved, you can't be lost. It doesn't really matter if you're practicing the teachings of Christ or following Jesus. Does the Bible really teach that? And once you are saved, can you be lost? How much of a choice?

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1: And a young man came and he was screaming, crying. My grandpa came out and he saw this young man's hands were chopped off. And he said, "George, can you please come so that we can help him?" I was afraid because I knew that was going to be my fate. I looked for a piece of cloth, tied up his hands so that we can stop the bleeding, and put a piece of cloth around his neck so that he can have a good control, a good balance of his body. And I went back into my hiding and I was crying and I made a vow to God, "Lord, if you can save me from these rebels that they do not chop off my hands, I will serve you till I die."
2: And George Turay did just that. In part one of our story, Hands for God, we learned how God preserved George's hands from being chopped off by the rebels on two separate incidences, and how he determined in his heart to serve God. He and his family managed to escape as refugees to the neighboring country of Guinea, yet hardships continued to plague them, out of work, with no contacts and no outside assistance. Their family eked out a survival by crushing stones to use in construction, while his wife sold sweet desserts for a pittance. Then he stumbled across a group of fellow countrymen from Sierra Leone, and they were building a house. But they couldn't offer him a job either. He persisted, offering his services as a builder for free in order to make friends and perhaps gain employment in the future. Then the owner who had hired the crew saw George and quizzed him about his building experience and offered him a job building another house. George continues his story there in part two of Hands for God.
1: The owner of the building came. He saw me doing stonework. It was very nice and neat. He was impressed. And he said, "Are you not one of the laborers?" I said, "Yes, I'm doing a labor job, but that is not my profession. I did building and construction. That is my profession. But because I'm a refugee, I don't know anybody, so I can do anything to put food on the table so that my family can have something to eat." And he says, "Can you build a house?" I said, "Yes. What kind of house you want me to build? I can build it for you." And he says, "Okay, I have another house to build. If you are here with them, I will give you next job to do, a contract to do. But I want to finish this one first. So if you can stay with your brothers, whenever I'm ready, I will call you." I said, okay, for me, it was like just trying to encourage me to do his work free of cost. After 5-6 months, he called me. "I want to start my building. Can you do it for me?" He told me to make an estimate and to make a sketch for his house. I said, "Yes." And I went there. We did the survey and I sketched a plan for him. And the work went on well. Every day he will come around and look at what is happening. And he will come with his friends. And for him, he had got a cheap labor. And so it was like using me because I do not know anybody. But I thank God because he introduced me to a lot of people like his friends. They came and they saw the job and they were impressed. And so some of them gave me contracts to do for them. And that was how our life was changed. I was able to send my children to school and able to put food on the table and to rent a house where we can live. So when we went to Guinea and I accepted the Adventist faith, the church asked us for volunteers for Global Mission. And I volunteered to work for Global Mission for 3 years. And we were thinking of returning back to Sierra Leone, our home country. And Pastor Mark Kuhlman and Freddie Coker came and says, "We would like you to work with EFM." So, we want to go back, but let us pray about it. If it is the will of God, then we can serve with you. And we prayed. And my wife said, "Do you remember the vow that you made?" that you want to work for God? And this is the opportunity that God is giving you to serve Him. And so we accepted the call. We went to Afria. We worked with the Susu Project for about 15 years. And then we moved over to Kankan to start another project for EFM with the Malinke people. We worked with them for 1 year and we created a small group. And finally, we were asked to move over to Mali, where we work now with the Bambara Malinke people in Mali. And so we are doing a lot of stuff with them. The women are we teaching them how to make tie dyeing and soap making so that they can be self-sufficient and they can help with the day-to-day running of their home. Today I want to be thankful to God for what He is doing in my life. He took me from the fire to become a missionary, reaching out to others so that they can hear the word of God and give their lives to Him. Even when we are unfaithful, God is always faithful to us. And He kept His promise. And my hands were not chopped off. I'm in His service and I will die in His service. Please pray for us as we continue the work of God, that God will give us His direction and wisdom as how to bring many unto Him.
3: As for me, I don't want to say too much of things because I don't have so many words to say thanks to God for what He has done in our lives. My husband really promised to work for him, and I didn't make any promise, but with my husband, and I accepted to work with him until the end of my life. So for what he's doing in our lives, I don't have nothing to say but to say thank you for bringing us up to this point, that His blessed hand is upon us and my whole family, and people are seeing the glory of God upon us. Just want to say big thanks to Him.
2: 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Now for the conclusion of our story, Hands for God, as George explains how he is reaching out to his Muslim neighbors and how you can help.
1: We are using a lot of ways to reach out to the people. We're using medical evangelism to help them with minor cases. And for cases that are very serious, we'll refer them to the local clinic, and we take care of the bills and help them so that they can recover from their illnesses. And also, we are reaching out in public evangelism. We are doing also house-to-house, door-to-door evangelism. We talk to people, and if they have interest in studying the Word of God, we can schedule the time for them that we can meet to study the Word of God. And presently, my wife is teaching the women how to do tie-dyeing and soap making. And we have 25 Muslim women that are coming every day into our house. Every Sunday and Mondays, they will come, and she will teach them together with another brother that is helping us from the church. And they love it. And this way, we're reaching out to so many Muslim women. And as we go along with the tie-dyeing, we also have a Bible study with them. We also introduce health message, which is really, really interesting to them, and they want to know more. Please pray for these women that the Spirit of God would move in their hearts, that they will give their life to Jesus. We are having worship in our house. This is an old house that was built by a missionary, and there are cracks all over, and the roof is falling apart. We want to have a place where we can gather together as believers to worship God, and want to have a place where in our lives will be secured, so that anybody that is coming, they will be secured and they will have confidence that yes, we belong to this particular church. And in Africa, what I see among these people, they want to belong to something that is concrete. Once they see a church building that is up, they want to get related to that thing, and they put their confidence that yes, this is serious. But without seeing anything that is concrete, having worship in the house, that is not actually convincing them that this is something that we are serious with, or this is something that will last forever. So we are appealing to you out there, if you can help us with the renovation of our house, or if we can have a new church building where we can meet every Sabbath to worship, so that the Malinke people will believe in the Word of God and they will show more interest in studying the Word of God.

0: We want to say thank you to all our donors that are supporting us financially, spiritually, and morally. We appreciate you, and we pray that the good Lord will bless you abundantly. And we also want to appeal to those that are listening to this right now. If you want to be part of us, you can give, and you can go as a missionary to serve, or you can pray for us. And we thank you so much for what the Lord is doing through you, so that the Malinke Project and the Malinke people can be part of God's kingdom. Thank you, and God bless you.
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3: My grandfather was the child of a priest and priestess in southern India. They were the idol makers in their local village. And so he was destined to be the next priest, until one day when he was playing soccer in the fields, he met some Christians. And they introduced him to Jesus. And all of a sudden, that changed his life. And very shortly thereafter, he went to boarding school, became a Christian, became a pastor, and started leading others to Christ. There's a Bible verse found in 2 Corinthians chapter 5, verse 20. It says, "Therefore, we are ambassadors for Christ, God making his appeal through us." I want you to think about that. If it wasn't for that chance encounter for those kids to make friends with my grandpa, he would have never become a Christian. And if he would never have learned about Jesus, I would not be here today. Think about the appeal that you're making on behalf of God. I'm Chaplain Kumar, and this is the 1 Minute Devotional.
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7: Our story for today is titled, A Book for Demir.
6: I'd like to tell you a little story. Not a tremendous story. We've been there for a year now. But it really, really explores the challenges of what we've been facing. So I'll begin with a little context. I'll put a little context to this story. As I mentioned, we've been there about a year. First, getting there has been a challenge. And the only way to really stay in Turkey, at least this part of Turkey, is to either buy property or work full time. I didn't really want to work full time because that would mean working at least 5-6 days a week overtime, if 5 days a week. And I didn't want to work full-time because, for one, Turks love working full-time. They actually expect their workers to come on Saturdays. And I didn't want to have to go through that whole challenge. And plus, at this point in our time in this country, I need to learn the language. It's a huge, huge, huge key into the culture, into meeting people, making friends, so forth and so on. So the only alternative left was to buy property. So we decided to go in search of looking for some place to live. Turkey has a big economic boom right now with building, and so they're building not houses, but really apartment complexes and businesses and things like that. And from where we come from back in the States, we just didn't want to live in the seventh floor of a high-rise apartment. We have three little boys who love climbing trees and being outside, and just the apartment living was just not going to work for us. So we decided to pray about it. We prayed and read about Sister White's counsels about living between the mountain and the multitude. And so we decided to find a place in a village. It took a lot of work, especially, and the hardest part about it was trying to find someone who spoke English. No one speaks English, and it's extremely difficult to try to tell a real estate agent what it is you're looking for, where you want to live, and so forth and so on. So that was quite a challenge. Anyway, to make a long story short, by God's providence, we found an MLOC, or MLOC-CHA, a real estate agent, who spoke some English. It was broken English, but he was able to work with us. And little by little, step by step, he was able to work with us. We found this house. It was a two-story house. It had a leaky roof. It had damage. But just a mess. But it had a little bit of a garden, and it was right in the middle of a village. With chickens walking around and sheep and things like that. And we just thought, wow, you know, what if we could move here and get to know the people, learn the language and the culture, and just make friends and just immerse ourselves like we're supposed to. At any rate, we wound up buying the house, and we decided to have he volunteered to help us. And he told us what his family could do. This guy was going just all out to help us out. He has a son who's in construction, and his nephew, and a cousin. And they were going to just come out and just start working and things like that. And after we bought the house, they immediately started working. And one of the guys, the nephew, his name is Demir. He came out, and he would come and plaster the walls. And he's a real, like, a jack-of-all-trades guy. He'd come out, he'd plaster, he'd do the walls, he's done tile, he's done flooring and things like that. And I'm here working side by side, and that's a really amazing thing about this, is that almost 7 months being there, I have not taken any language learning at all. But God has arranged this situation in such a way where I'm able to work side by side with native people. And become friends with them. Funny thing about them, though, however, is that they love smoking. They love drinking tea. And there's lots of breaks. And I'm just like, let's go. Let's work. Let's work. This young guy, Demir, he is a very gregarious guy. He loves singing on the job. And I would ask him from time to time, using my Google Translate on my phone anyway, what songs he sings. Is a traditional song. You know, about his family. I'd ask him things about his family, and we just kind of sit there doing breaks, Google texting or Google translating with each other and things like that. And so after a while, I thought to myself, I would love to connect and to become more, just to shine a little bit more and share the gospel with him. But how do I do that? It's so hard. I can't form sentences. My ear is becoming tuned to the language. I can say just a few words here and there, but I can't really connect the way I'd like to. So recently, just to jump off the track here recently our other team down south of us, they had completed the great controversy, the first ever great controversy in the Turkish language. And I thought, I have a copy. I would love to share this with him. And so one morning I came, and as I walked to the house to work with him, it dawned on me that I didn't know how to explain the book, to preface it for him, to explain to him what's it all about. And I wondered if he would even take it, because I'd heard from other people that Turks don't like to read. And so I prayed a little prayer in my mind, and I asked God, I said, Lord, if I ask him, through Google Translate, if I ask him if he likes to read and he says no, then I won't give him the book. But if he says yes, I'll give him the book. So I pray that prayer. I went inside. After 30 minutes of working, we took a break, because the breaks are a little longer than the the work session. we sat down for some tea, and I asked him through Google Translate. I said, do you like to read? And he just didn't flinch. He said, yes, you know, and then he started to try to translate on his phone. He said, I have a pile of books in my room at home, and I love reading. And I said, wow, okay. So I took the book out and I gave it to him. And I tried to, you know, type out that this book is about history, biblical history, about Christian history, world history, and that I thought he would really appreciate it. And so he took it and he was like just studying the table of contents, reading it there. And I was kind of nervous looking at him to see what his reaction would be. And then he turned to me and he said, okay, I'll read it. But do you have anything in English? And I thought, wow, you know, the last thing in my mind is I'm going to have books in English for people that don't read English, but they read in Turkish language. So I said, yes, not knowing where to get anything in English because I didn't have anything really. And so the next day I found out that some of our team members were coming up to visit us and asked them if they'd had a copy of Ty Gibson's book, See With New Eyes, in English and in Turkish. And it turns out they did, because actually I think they're the ones that translated that book into Turkish. But they had one copy left in English. So they brought that up, and I forgot to take the books with me the next day to work. And of course, he reminded me, and I'm glad that he did remind me. And so the following day after that, Demir asked me if I had any books, if I had brought anything for him. And of course, I ran to the car, I brought him the books, and I explained to him, I said, this book is a beautiful book. I said, I have a copy in English, and I have a copy in Turkish. So if you get a little lost here and there, you could read it in your own mother tongue. And of course, I translated that for him. And he was really, really happy with it. Matter of fact, at the first break, he'd already gone about 2.5 pages into the book. And I thought, wow, what a blessing. And if you don't know anything about this book, it's Ty Gibson's own, the first chapter, I believe, is Ty Gibson's kind of testimony on his own life, his own struggle with his father. At any rate, we went back upstairs after the break to work, and during our work time, my friend came. He's like in charge there, and he's kind of like a father to Demir in many ways. He came in, and I can hear him from the outside yelling and screaming to the top of his lungs. And I mean, I think the whole village heard him. And I was like, wow, what is he yelling about? And he came in, and it was like thunderbolts and lightning everywhere. He was yelling at everybody. He came in specifically looking for Demir, and he yelled at him in such a way that I thought there was going to be some hitting or something. And I walked over there, and I tried to calm him down, and walked out together, and I tried to ask him, like, what is going on? He said, Demir is not working as hard as he should be, and he should have been done with the third floor, which is where we're at. Now, I have to explain a little something. In Turkish culture, there's a lot of shame and honor that goes on in this culture, and Turks aren't necessarily very gracious about trying to convey their anger or what their expectations about how things should be, so what they do is they can yell. It happens in schools with children. It happens in the workplace at times. At any rate, I calmed him down and he left. And then I went up to see Demir and just kind of patted him on the shoulder and just let him know I think he's doing a good job. He didn't really look at my face or anything. He wound up going downstairs. I continued working upstairs. I went back down after about 20 minutes to see how he was doing. And he'd taken his tools and he'd left. And my friend said, well, he left and he doesn't know what he's gonna do. He may not even come back. And then the thought occurred to me. I ran down to the kitchen where we take our breaks and wondering if he had taken the book. And when I got to the kitchen, he had taken the book. And so my greatest prayer and my hope is that he takes the book and he reads it. And, you know, Sister White tells us in Christ Object Lessons, the last chapter, she says that the last message of mercy to the world is the message of Christ's character.

This story is not over. I pray that Demir would finish the book and that he would see God in an entirely different way than what he's known. And I would solicit your prayers for Demir, for all the Turks of Turkey, that God would somehow, through a dream, through a book, would reveal himself, and that many would be saved.

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3: One day I came home from work, and I discovered that the phone was completely dead. Now there's a small box attached to the house where the phone line comes in. That's where a person can verify if the problem is inside the house or has something to do with the incoming line. I tested the box and found the incoming line was as dead as the proverbial doornail. Using another phone, I called the company and they sent out a technician. He confirmed that the line to the house was dead. Now this line is underground and runs from where it enters the house to a place at the back of our property line. We couldn't figure out what had happened. The line was alive at the property line, but it was dead where it entered the house. Then we discovered that when a neighbor had installed a fence the day before, he had inadvertently cut the underground cable. And so the phone man put in a temporary line, and the following week he returned to repair in a permanent way and to solve our problem. The success of a company can depend on its service. We tend to do the most business with a company which not only gives the best price, but also the best service. I suspect this mentality sometimes carries over into our concept of prayer. We tend to see God as the ultimate service call. When we call a service representative to fix the washing machine, or when we take our car in to be repaired, it isn't a requirement to be a personal friend of the person who does the repairs. In fact, sometimes if a person feels they are not getting the service they deserve, they might even file a complaint with the management. While this may be acceptable in doing business, it can be damaging in our relationship with God, and it will render the prayer life ineffective. The purpose of prayer is not to persuade God to serve us, but it is an act of coming to Him with a desire to do His will. There has never been a problem in God's attitude toward us, though the devil has tried to persuade us otherwise. As our Heavenly Father, He cares for us more than we care for ourselves, and He knows what we need even better than we do. I was talking with someone one time expressing the thought that God created us to glorify Him and for His pleasure. This person seemed at the time to have a little problem with this concept. Their question was, oh, but what about my happiness? If I'm always trying to make God happy, when will I have the occasion to enjoy myself? My friend, when we're making God happy and glorifying His name, we could not be happier ourselves. The significance and meaning of our entire existence, our present and our ultimate happiness, is wholly in proportion to the extent to which we do His will and serve Him. If we tend to see prayer as a type of service call, we will consider it something to be done mechanically or by the numbers. Many seem to think that if we pray this way or we say it that way, it will work for us. Or if it's not working, we should try to use other words. But the priority of prayer is not about doing. It's about being. No matter how technically correct our prayers may be, if our attitudes are not right, it'll all be for nothing. Sin is about wrong attitudes. Wrong attitudes will always lead to wrong actions. The reverse of this is not necessarily true. And that is that right actions will change wrong attitudes. This is because it's possible to do the right thing for the wrong reason. we may be able to think of 1,000 needs we have, or 1,000 problems may beset us. But our greatest need is to have new attitudes. Have you noticed the most serious problems that come to us in life are usually the result of our wrong attitudes? Has anyone ever told you, "I don't like your attitude"? The more I look into the depths of my own heart, the more I realize I don't like my own attitudes. And this has come home to me forcefully during the past few years. I've had a number of things happen to me that have shown me what my attitudes really are, and I don't like them. Experiences through which I have passed have revealed what my heart is. When certain things happened, the initial reaction was usually sadness and bitterness. But then would come resentment and all the rest. And later, anger and frustration. After that can even come shame and embarrassment. As we pass through life's experiences, the gut reaction can as easily be, "Oh, why are they doing this to me? Oh, where did I fail? Oh, what will people think of me?" As I pass along through life, I'm finally realizing that I've spent a lot of time praying that God would change the world, and less time praying He would change me and give me a right attitude. I'm glad to say I'm finally coming around. I believe I'm beginning to get my priorities straight. And in the process, I'm seeing some incredible miracles. Now, I can't tell you of someone raised to life from the dead or of receiving a check in the mail for just the amount needed the day the bank was to foreclose. But I can tell you for certain that God is doing wonderful things in changing my heart. He's not finished with me yet. But I can surely testify to the Bible promise that in Him all things are passed away and all things are becoming new. Now, we're not talking about a new house or a new car, a new wardrobe, or even a new body. But we're talking about new hearts and new attitudes. One of the attitudes that we must pray that God will give us is the attitude of praise. True praise is an attitude before it's an act. A person who doesn't have an attitude of praise cannot really praise God outwardly. What good would it do? Because God doesn't look on the outside. He looks on the heart. To give praise to God is to give Him credit. A person who doesn't have an attitude of praise may go through all the motions, but what they will be giving is not praise, but only flattery. And flattery is insincere praise. We're quick to ask God to do a favor for us. However, many times we're slow to give Him the credit for answering our prayers. How many times we've prayed that God would heal a sick friend or a loved one, and when they get well, there's often nothing more said. Or worse, there may be some comment like about how good the hospital was, or how skillful the doctors were who gave the treatments. Many of us pray before we take a trip and ask God to help us to arrive safely. And then when we arrive safe and sound, we forget all about our prayer. When the Scripture says, "Oh, that men would praise the Lord for His goodness," it's not referring to clapping or shouting or beating drums or dancing or raising hands or even saying amen. A person can go through the motions of praising God and yet not have an attitude of praise. True praise must begin in the heart. Rather than to pray God will teach us how to praise Him, we must first pray that He will give us an attitude of praise. An important truth in respect to praise is that we can rise no higher than our concept of God. In the past several decades, there has been an increasing tendency to bring God down to our level. I remember a song from the past entitled, "Have You Talked with the Man Upstairs?" Have you heard that song? In casual conversations, I've heard God referred to as the big man. There was even a high school football team somewhere named the Cougars. Before they played their games, they prayed to the big cougar in the sky. One day I was talking to a young man about spiritual things. He told me that he and J.C. got along pretty good. Friend, if we can rise no higher than our concept of God, what will be the

0: Jesus prayed, "Consecrate them in truth. For their sakes I consecrate myself, that they themselves also may be consecrated in truth." John 17, 17 and 19. A person who is not consecrated to God cannot pray effectively. When we pray, "Thy will be done," we are saying we are consecrated and dedicated to do His will, no matter what the cost. Prayer is not an arm's-length transaction with God. We do business every day with strangers. We do it within the context of law. It is impossible to do business with a person and, or I should say, it is possible to do business with a person and not even like them if they have what we want badly enough. But with God, this is impossible. Prayer is not doing business with God. The Scripture says that those who come to God must believe that He is, and that He is a rewarder of them who diligently seek Him. Prayer is not to be an arm's-length transaction with God. When we come to Him in prayer, we must sooner or later be totally consecrated to Him. To be consecrated to Him means to be committed to do His will. We need to be continually renewing our consecration to God if we are to pray effectively. A person may ask, "Well, why do we need to continually commit to the Lord?" Like the man who hadn't told his wife he loved her in 30 years. When a friend asked him why, he answered, "Well, I told her I loved her 30 years ago, and nothing's changed." Though we may not realize it, friend, things do change. When we drive, we have to continually keep our hands on the steering wheel. It may be the same driver, it may be the same car. It's the road that changes. If we're not committed to driving, we can run off the road. Because of the fact we live in a world of sin, sin inside us and sin outside us, we must keep our consecration up to date. It's our consecration that reaches out to God when temptation comes. This consecration will enable us to resist. Oh, Heavenly Father, we reconsecrate our lives to You. We pray that every day, along all the way, our consecration might deepen through Jesus Christ. Amen.
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0: What is truth? Ever since humans have existed, we've been searching for truth. Today, it's popular to believe that there is no absolute truth. Today's question? How do you battle discouragement?
1: Sometimes with discouragement, I'll watch a really good movie and have some yummy food.
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0: Jesus Christ said, "For this reason I came into the world to testify to truth." God's word has absolute truth. Here's what the scriptures say. Psalms 138 says, "When I pray, you answer me and encourage me by giving me the strength I need." And 1 Peter chapter 1 says, "Be truly glad. There is wonderful joy ahead, even though you have to endure many trials for a little while." For more of God's truth, visit BibleInfo.com, a public service of the Seventh-day Adventist Church.
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0: The kingdom of heaven shall be likened unto 10 maidens which took their lamps and went forth to meet the bridegroom. While the bridegroom tarried, the 10 maidens all slumbered and slept.
1: This parable spake Jesus unto his disciples as they sat on the Mount of Olives.
2: Always a bridesmaid, but never a bride.
3: It's not funny.
2: I think it is.
4: Why don't you girls stop your fussing? We're all fortunate to be chosen to go to the wedding.
3: Yes, we are. When are we supposed to be there?
4: No one knows. At least no one told us. Only that we're to be ready and waiting at dusk.
3: Well, then we'd better take lamps.
4: That is one of our specific instructions.
3: Then I'm going to get mine this minute before I forget it.
2: All of us had better.
3: Yes
5: we have. Let's go and get them.
2: Do we all have our lamps?
3: Yes, I've got mine. I think we all do. We all seem to be dressed properly.
4: Yes, I think so. Then we'd better hurry to the gate and wait. It's getting to be dusk.
3: Yes, it is. Right. It's getting very late.
2: Where's the bridegroom supposed to pick us up?
4: There is a gatehouse. We're supposed to wait in it.
2: Come on, girls, away to the wedding.
3: Oh, yes, let's go. Let's go.
2: This isn't a very comfortable place to wait.
4: It isn't supposed to be. In fact, it is uncomfortable. If there was just something we could do to pass the time.
3: Day is done. It's night when no man worketh. Anyway, all is done. We helped make the bride's dress, we made our own dresses, and we helped the bridegroom prepare the wedding supper.
2: Yes, I think we've done all we can. I think we have earned the right to be invited to the wedding.
4: At least the bridegroom must think so. He's inviting us. All we have to worry about now is to be ready when he comes.
2: Well, aren't we?
3: Oh, I hope we haven't forgotten anything.
2: I know I haven't. I'm ready. Let him come and come quickly.
3: Oh, I hope he comes very soon.
2: Doesn't he come?
3: Don't be so impatient. He said he'll be here and he will.
2: But look how late it is. Almost midnight.
3: He said only that he would come sometime after dusk. We shouldn't worry about it. He knows what he's doing. We should be sure we're ready for him. The rest is up to him.
2: I'm sleepy.
3: Well, I see no harm in taking a nap, just so we have everything in readiness for his coming.
2: This is going to be a wonderful wedding, the best the world has ever known. Mm. Better even than anyone has ever before thought of. The bridegroom is very wise, thoughtful, and a charming host.
6: That's what I hear.
7: Oh, hard.
2: They say that he has left nothing undone, absolutely nothing.
6: That he has thought of everything for the comfort and happiness of his bride and guest.
2: We are fortunate to be included as guests, don't you think so?
6: Oh, she's napping.

0: my lamp. Oh, oh, here it is.
1: Yes, where's my lamp?
2: Where's mine? Oh, do we have to have our lamps burning?
0: Absolutely. Your light must be shining.
2: But I don't have any oil. So busy, must have forgotten.
1: Oh, I don't have any oil.
0: Well, I'm certainly glad that I remembered mine.
2: Yes. I don't see why we have to have the lamps lighted and shining. After all, we were busy getting things ready for the wedding. Surely the bridegroom will let us in. I don't see what difference it can make not having the lamps lighted.
0: Everything makes a difference. Every little thing that the bridegroom told us to do. As for the lamps being lighted, that's so our light will shine forth for the whole world to see and know that we're guests of the bridegroom.
2: Why don't you be a good girl and lend me some of your oil?
1: Oh, yes, I need some too.
0: If you used our oil, it wouldn't be your light shining. Also, if we give you some of ours, we may not have enough for ourselves.
3: Why don't you buy some oil?
2: We'll have to. Come on, girls, hurry, lest the bridegroom come while we are gone.
1: Yes, come on, we'll go get some oil.
3: Oh, I do hope they get back in time. It would be a shame to miss the wedding merely because of the lack of oil.
4: Behold, the bridegroom is here. Come ye forth to meet him.
5: They who were ready went in with the bridegroom to the marriage, and the door was shut.
2: Lord, Lord, open the door that we may enjoy the wedding.
1: Oh, yes, please, please. Open the door. Yes, let us see.
2: Lord, Lord, open the door to us.
6: Verily, I say unto you, I know you not.
1: Oh! Oh!

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3: Welcome, listening friends, to Bible Answers Live. Would you like to hear an amazing fact? In order to demonstrate how important it is to think ahead, Amazon founder and billionaire Jeff Bezos is dedicating $42 million to build a single clock. But this is not just any clock. The 10,000-year clock is designed to measure time on a millennial scale. The clock's creator, computer scientist Danny Hillis, has a vision for a timepiece that ticks once every year, with a century hand that moves just once every 100 years, and a cuckoo that emerges every 1,000 years. The clock is now under construction on property owned by Bezos in a very remote rock mountain in the middle of a Texas desert. The 500-foot deep tunnel that will house the mechanism has already been drilled, and assembly is now in progress. According to the Long Now Foundation that oversees the project, the clock is designed to capture energy from changes in temperature to power the apparatus. The clock's chime generator will create a different bell ringing sequence for each day for 10,000 years. Carved into the mountain, beside the clock apparatus, are going to be five rooms that are sized for different anniversary chambers. One for the one-year anniversary, the 10-year, 100-year, 1,000-year, and yes, a 10,000-year anniversary room. In the first room, the clock will activate and run a planetary model once a year. Bezos and the designer are going to let other centuries and generations figure out what to do with the other years. According to the 10,000-year clock website, visitors will be welcome to view the massive timepiece, but be prepared for a rough trip. The nearest airport is several hours away by car, and you need to scale a rugged 2,000-foot trail to reach the clock. Did you know the Bible says that God is going to give the devil a 1,000-year timeout after Jesus comes? Stay with us, friends. We're going to learn more on this edition of Bible Answers Live.
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3: Welcome, listening friends, to Bible Answers Live. And just as the title suggests, this is a live, international, interactive Bible study. 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The number is free. 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We'll bring you into the studio. 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And yes, we do have some lines open. But call now to get your question on tonight's program, 800-463-7297. And my name is Doug Batchelor.
4: My name is Jean Ross. Good evening, listening friends. We also want to welcome those who are joining us on Facebook across the country. And if you do have a Bible question, we want to encourage you to give us a call. The number again is 800-463-7297. That'll bring you here to the studio with your Bible question. Pastor Doug, let's start the program with a word of prayer. Mm-hmm. Dear Father in heaven, we thank you once again that we're able to take some time to open up your word and study this evening. We want to ask your blessing be with those listening and guide us here as we open and search the scriptures in Jesus' name. Amen. Well, someone investing a lot of money. What did you say? $40+ million to create a clock that's supposed to last at least 10,000 years.
3: Yeah, well, 42 million.
4: $42 million.
3: Yeah, what's 4 or 5 million, right?
4: Right.
3: Yeah, it's pretty incredible. And, yeah, they got a website. Anyone can go look. Jeff Bezos was tweeting about it. It's kind of a project he's very interested in. And when technically he is the richest man in the world now. Mm-hmm. He's got, $50 billion? I'm not sure how much. And thought, you know, I want to make something that is going to be around for 1,000 years. It kind of appeals to some people. And so they're making this massive clock with very carefully machined solid components that supposedly you won't have to oil or maintain, that it's just going to go on its own without any human interference, ticking away once a year for 10,000 years. Now, that would be if the Lord didn't come. But, you know, I highly suspect Jesus is coming in the near future. And many Christian theologians believe in what they call the 7,000-year theory. Martin Luther believed this, and Jane Andrews and a number of others. The idea that you look at the date of creation, approximately 4,000 years B.C. No one knows the exact date. And you've got, you know, 2,000 years from Adam to Abraham, 2,000 years from Abraham to Jesus. Right now we're living about 2,000 years from Jesus' time to the present. That's 6,000 years. And then Revelation says we get like 1,000 years Sabbath where we live and reign with Christ. And you can read about that 1,000 years, sometimes known as the millennium. Now, the word millennium is not in the Bible, just like you don't find the word Bible in the Bible and you don't find the word Trinity in the Bible, but the teaching is there. Millennium simply means milli, thousand, annum, years. Revelation 20, chapter 1, it says, I saw an angel come down from heaven having the key to the bottomless pit and a great chain in his hand, and he laid hold of the dragon, the serpent of old, who is the devil and Satan. If you had any question about who the devil is, it says it's Satan, it's the dragon, it's the serpent, and bound him 1,000 years, and cast him into the bottomless pit, and shut him up, and set a seal on him, that he should deceive the nations no more till the 1,000 years were finished. But after this, he must be loose for a little season. So the devil is going to get bound. We're going to get rest from the devil, you might say, for 1,000 years. He's getting a time out. People wonder, now, what is the bottomless pit? And where is the bottomless pit? And why would God let him out of the bottomless pit after 1,000 years? If you've got questions on the subject of the millennium or that 1,000 years, then we've got a free offer that talks all about it.
4: This free offer is part of our Amazing Facts Study Guide series, and it's called 1,000 Years of Peace. It's all about this Revelation chapter 20, this 1,000-year time period. And this is the free offer for anybody who'd like to learn more about that. The number to call is 800-835-6747. That is our resource phone line. And you can answer the study guide called 1,000 Years of Peace. And while you're there on the phone, you might as well sign up. It's free for our Amazing Facts Study Guide series. It's just a fantastic course that'll take you through 27 lessons.
3: Amen.
4: Dealing with some very important Bible truths. Well, we're ready to go to the phone lines. Our first caller this evening is Tyler, listening in Oklahoma, I believe. Tyler, welcome to the program.
5: Hi, I'm Tyler. I'm from Oklahoma City, and I'm 11. How are you, Doug?
3: I'm doing good. Thank you, Tyler, for calling in. And what's your question tonight?
5: My question is, in Deuteronomy 34:5, it, hold on, first, Moses read Deuteronomy, right?
3: Yeah.
5: So how could Moses write about his own death if he died?
3: Oh, good question.
5: Because in Deuteronomy 5, it says that he died.
3: Yeah, good question. Well, you'll find that also in the book of Joshua and even in the book of Samuel. The book is named after them, but it doesn't mean they wrote every chapter, because obviously the epitaph in the end of the book, Moses couldn't write about his death and tell how wonderful he was because he was dead. So, you know, probably Joshua, who was the succeder of Moses, he wrote that. And then in the book of Joshua, after Joshua dies, it talks about Joshua. Some believe that Ezra, who was a spirit-filled scribe, he went and compiled many of the Old Testament books after the Babylonian captivity, and under the inspiration of the Spirit, he wrote a couple of the postscripts on some of these books. And so some have wondered who that was, but probably Joshua wrote the end of Deuteronomy where it talks about the death of Moses. Good question.
4: You know, we do have a book that you might find interesting, Tyler, that talks about the Bible. Maybe not specifically this question, but the Bible in general. How do we get the Bible? It's called The Ultimate Resource. We'll be happy to send that book to you. It's a book that Pastor Doug wrote. To receive it for free, just call 800-835-6747. You can ask for the book, The Ultimate Resource, Or you can just go to the Amazing Facts website. 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That's just amazingfacts.org or .com. Our next caller that we have is Ginger, listening from, looks like, Nebraska. Ginger, welcome to the program.
6: Hello.
3: Hi, thank you for calling.
6: Thank you. My question is, they say that you recognize your relatives when you go to heaven. Does that just mean your adoptive parents or your biological parents? Since I was adopted when I was a baby, I don't know if that means that I might recognize my biological parents or just my adoptive parents.
3: Well, you know, when you get to heaven, you'll not only have your mental senses of discernment, but we will have supernatural discernment because we'll all be spirit-filled and God's Spirit will be guiding us. And, of course, you'll be thrilled if your biological parents are in heaven. That's our first hope. We'd love to believe that all of our loved ones will be there. And if they are there, I'm sure the angels will show you the record book and say, hey, take a look. And, the Bible, you read in, I think it's 1 Corinthians 13, it says, then I will know even as I am known. Speaking of heaven. Pastor Ross had a thought.
4: Yeah, I was just going to add, and you mentioned that, Pastor Doug, the angels, of course, they know who our parents are. They know our relatives are that we perhaps have never even met. And if they're in heaven, I think the angels will be delighted to introduce us to family members that we might not have known here on this earth. So, yeah,
6: well,
4: it'll kind of be neat. Great reunion day when Jesus comes.
3: Amen. Amen. Well, thank you. Good question. And, we do have some study guides that talk about the resurrection in the second coming of Jesus, where it talks about the ultimate deliverance.
4: Yes, we'll be happy to send it to anybody who calls and asks. That's, again, part of our study guide series. Just call 800-835-6747. You can ask the study guide called The Ultimate Deliverance. We'll be happy to send that to anybody who calls and asks. Our next call is Gavino, listening from Texas. I believe it's Gavino. Welcome to the program.
7: Yes, good evening, pastors.
3: Evening.
7: Just a brief testimony. I was a drunk for 20 years. I started going to church. Pastor asked me to join. I said, well, I feel like a hypocrite because I still drink every day. I cannot get out without a drink.
3: Mm-hmm.
7: Anyway, so he asked me, do I want to stop? I said, yes. And after they prayed for me, as soon as they finished praying, the craving just went away instantly.
3: That's a miracle.
7: Yes, it is. The issue I have, I see that I have other sins that are magnified, and I cannot control them. So therefore, I doubt my salvation, and sometimes I just want to give up.
3: Well, first of all, it's the grace of God that gave you victory over alcohol. And I think, and I know exactly what you're talking about. The Lord miraculously saved me from a number of things when I came to Him. But I noticed He didn't take everything away because He wanted me, of course, to recognize my dependence on Him. And so some things you need to wrestle through. Even Paul said, we wrestle not against flesh and blood. And Paul said we need to fight the fight of faith, and we need to run the race, and we need to wage the war. And so terms of great effort are connected with the Christian life. People who say that, once you accept Jesus, that all temptation is gone, that's not what the Bible says. There are all kinds of the Bible has language that talks about all kinds of striving that goes on.
4: I'm reminded of the story that we have in the Gospels of how that the disciples were sent out by Christ and they were performing miracles. They were casting out all kinds of devils. And on one occasion, they weren't able to cast this devil out. And it puzzled them. And finally, Jesus came and Jesus cast out the devil. And they said, well, why couldn't we cast out that devil? Jesus said, this kind comes out with prayer and fasting. And I think in our lives, there are certain aspects or certain struggles that we might have or temptations that require a little more prayer and maybe even some fasting in order mm-hmm. to gain the victory. And God does not deliver us of every sin the same way. Sometimes we really got to plead for that deliverance. Our faith has to be tested.
3: Yeah, sometimes it's not the same way, and sometimes not all the same day either.
4: Right.
3: Sometimes we grow. So don't become discouraged. And, I'm trying to think. We've got a number of books that Pastor Cruz wrote about the Christian life. And there's a book called The Power of a Positive No. that talks about victory against temptation. Would you like us to send you a free copy of that?
7: Yes.
3: The power of a positive no. I think it'll encourage you.
4: You know, the number to call is...
7: Just a quick response.
4: Sure.
7: Just a quick response. I believe he created that miracle because I was only throwing blood out. Mm. So I was on my deathbed. So I think he needed to do that. But I just understand that there are sins that I still enjoy. Yes, if you just give me that number.
3: Sure. Yep.
4: The number to call is 800-835-6747. You can ask for the book called
3: Power of a Positive No.
4: It's a good book. The Power of a Positive No. 800-835-6747. And, of course, all of us have to claim the promise where the Bible says, no temptation has fallen you, which is not common to man, but God will provide a way of escape.
3: That's right.
4: So we must never give up.
3: You know, and we might mention to Gavino that if he wants to read that right now, he can go to the Amazing Facts website.
4: That's right.
3: And I think that book is one that you can download for free.
4: Next caller that we have is Mark, listening in Florida. Mark, welcome to the program.
8: Hi. My question has to do with the course of end time events.
3: Yeah.
8: I want to know which comes first, the seven last plagues or the close of probation?
3: The close of probation happens, I believe, before the seven last plagues. And once the plagues fall, no one is converted from the plagues because it tells us that they're cursing the Lord. Isn't this in your understanding?
4: Yeah, absolutely. You look in Daniel chapter 12, it says, Michael shall stand up, meaning that probation closes. And then it says, there's a time of trouble worse than the world has ever seen. And of course, there's other passages in Revelation
3: right.
4: that indicate. Now, of course, some people ask, well, why would Christ or why would God allow the plagues to fall after probation is closed and people can't change sides? Well, the purpose of the plagues, there is a judgment component, but it's also revealing what is actually in the heart. After the plagues fall, the righteous trust in God. They know their deliverance has come. But the wicked, instead of their hearts being softened, they turn in rebellion against God.
3: Yeah, and they curse God. Blaspheme, right. It says. Yeah, and when it says Michael stands up, it's like at the end of a court, when a judge stands up, they're not listening to evidence anymore. Cases are closed. So, yeah, that's a good verse. I hope that helps a little bit. And by the way, we do have a book, if you'd like a free copy, on Who is Michael the Archangel. We'll send that to you if you'd like that, Mark.
4: Yes, the number to call is 800-835-6747. You can ask for the book called Who is Michael the Archangel. And we also have a study guide called Case Closed, which I believe talks about
3: the judgment.
4: Mm-hmm. And the close of probation. We'll be happy to send both of those to you. Mark, or anybody who calls and asks, the number is 800-835-6747. And our next caller that we have, let's see, we've got Josie listening from Georgia. Josie, welcome to the program.
9: Hi, how are you?
3: Doing well. Thank you for calling.
9: Oh, I'm so excited. Do I ask
3: I am too.
9: Right now?
3: yeah, we'll take a stab at it.
9: Okay, it's actually for my son. He asked me, he said, God knows everything, so he knows if we're going to go to hell or if we're going to go to heaven. So what is the point of trying if it's already, you know, we've already predestined?
3: Well, God knowing doesn't mean we don't have freedom. Tell your son that it's something like the weatherman has a satellite up in the sky, and he can see when a car is getting ready to drive over a cliff. But he's not making the car drive over the cliff. He just has an advanced view. And so God, knowing all things, he knows the future, but it doesn't mean he's taken away our freedom to make choices. So, you know, we would all like to know ahead of time, am I going to make it? And if we know we're going to make it, I guess we'd try harder. And if we don't know that we're going to make it, we might throw our hands in the air. But that's why Jesus said, have faith you're going to make it, and you will. And like the spies that went to the promised land, those who did not believe they could conquer the giants, they didn't. Those who believed they could, they did. And, you know, the just will live by faith. So tell your son, believe you're going to make it and live like you're going to make it, and you'll make it.
9: Okay. So if somebody was being bad and going towards the bad path, could they have a change of heart?
3: Sure. That's the story of the Bible. You've got, I can name a lot of people. I'm one of them. You got the prodigal son who ended up in a pig pen, but he had a change of heart and he came home. You've got King Manasseh, who was a wicked king, worshiping foreign gods, but he repented and he was forgiven. And the Bible's full of stories of God's incredible grace. What is it, Ezekiel 18, where he says, if the wicked man turns from his wickedness, all his wickedness will be forgotten.
4: Right. You know, it's important for us to remember that when we pray and we ask God for help, God deals with us with where we are at the moment. Sometimes we're tempted to think, well, what's the point of even praying? Because, you know, maybe I'm lost, and so God's not going to answer my prayer. No, if we pray in sincerity, God will answer our prayer, irrespective of what our final destiny is. He doesn't make a decision based on what will happen, some distant future. He makes a decision to help us right now because we're calling upon him.
3: Mm-hmm.
9: Thank you so much.
3: Thank you, and thank you for your call. And I'm just trying to think, we've got a book that you would enjoy. It's called Three Steps to Heaven, and we'll send you a free copy.
4: The number to call is 800-835-6747. You can ask for the book called Three Steps to Heaven. We'll be happy to send it to anyone who calls and asks. Next caller that we have is Danny, and he's listening from Washington. Danny, you're on Bible Answers Live.
10: Hi. Glad to hear you're all doing well.
3: Thank you.
10: I have a question for you about the third temple. Is there going to be a third temple built that you can glean from the Bible that there'll be a temporary peace between the Palestinians and the Israelis, allowing it long enough to build the third temple? Apparently they have all the adornments that the Jews do. And
3: you know, I heard an interesting, I got an email from someone. People send me all kinds of interesting facts, and I guess the there's a third temple group, kind of a some advocates in Israel that want to build the third temple, and they just minted a shekel coin with Trump's face on it. I think they got Cyrus on one side and Trump on the other because he's moving the capital to Jerusalem. So they're minting a shekel with Trump's face on it. And they,
4: is
3: they
4: that going to be the temple shekel?
3: I don't know. But let me tell you, I don't believe, I think the third temple is under construction now, but it's not what you think. Pastor Ross, where is it? 2 Thessalonians, where he says he'll sit in the temple of God.
4: Mm-hmm.
3: You want to find that for me real quick?
4: Sure.
3: And some people read this verse in 2 Thessalonians, and they think it means that they're going to build a third Jewish temple. But Christ said, mm-hmm. destroy this temple made with hands, and in 3 days I'll raise it up. He spoke of his body, and the church is called the body of Christ. And Peter said, we are living stones. And Jesus is the cornerstone, and Paul says in Ephesians that we are being built up to a spiritual house, and Paul said, don't you know that you are the temple of God? And so the temple in the world today where sacrifices are offered are the people of God. It's not a physical edifice. So personally, I think all the hubbub about rebuilding a temple, I'm half Jewish, and most of the Jews don't practice sacrifice anymore. That's been abandoned for 1,900 years. And that was the main thing they did in the sanctuary.
4: Yeah, the verse you're thinking about is 2 Thessalonians chapter 2, verse 4, talking about this Antichrist power. It says, who opposes and exalts himself above all that is called God, that which is worshipped, so that he sits as God in the temple of God, showing himself that he is God.
3: Now, I think what he just read is talking about the beast power putting himself over the spiritual temple of God, the church, claiming to be God. I don't think it's a beast power enthroning himself in a Jewish temple because the Jews had no throne for a human in their temples.
4: Yeah, one more additional thought on that. It's very significant when Jesus began his public ministry and he cleansed the temple. He said, make not my Father's house a house of merchandise. It's a house of prayer. But right at the end, just the very last time when Jesus left the temple, he said to the religious leaders, your house is left to you desolate. It's as if the temple was disowned by God, by Christ, at that point. So if a temple is rebuilt in Jerusalem, it's not going to have any spiritual significance as it relates to the church or God's spiritual Israel, because now our focus is on heaven, where the heavenly temple is, and Jesus is ministering for us.
3: Yeah, and that's why he told the disciples when they showed him all the beautiful stones in the temple, he said, don't you see all these things? There won't be one stone left upon another that won't be thrown down.
4: Mm-hmm.
3: And when Christ died, the veil in the temple was torn, signifying the whole purpose for the earthly temple was fulfilled. We don't need to sacrifice lambs now. It's the Lamb of God. So there has been discussion for 2,000 years that maybe someday they would get their land back and rebuild the temple. But in my opinion, the Jews would never settle for building a temple anywhere other than the Temple Mount. And right now there is the third most holy Muslim shrine on that piece of real estate. It would cause World War III if the Jews went up there with D9s and started to demolish the Mosque of Omar. I really don't think that's going to happen. Hey, that's a great question. And we have a book that talks about spiritual Israel, and it talks about the temple in there. If you call and ask, we'll send you a free copy of Spiritual Israel.
4: The number to call is 800-835-6747. You can ask for the book called Spiritual Israel. Pastor, I just thought you did a sermon series not too long ago with something a little different about Islam in Bible prophecy. And I think you addressed a little bit relating to Jerusalem and some of the conflict over the temple and the things connected with that. I think that video is for free online.
3: Yeah, it's actually a series, three videos, Christianity, Islam, and Prophecy. And it's, I understand, been very popular. If you just type that into Google or YouTube, it seems like everything gets up there.
4: Yeah, right.
3: People would buy the DVDs, but about a month later, then they just post it on YouTube and no one buys them anymore. Hey, thank you very much, listening friends. There's more every day at AmazingFacts.org. God willing, we'll talk again next week.
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0: F. Scott Fitzgerald once said, "A well-chosen book saves you from everything, including yourself."
1: My husband and I both love to read, sitting side by side on the couch at home. For me, it is self-help books, romance novels, and textbooks. For him, action stories, biographies, and science fiction. And we both enjoy books filled with suspense.
0: But one thing holds true for each of these. You don't know what's written there until you actually turn the page. You know, without jumping to the end, we don't know what happens next. It's kind of cool to feel the suspense of a great story that's in a book.
1: But in real life, that not knowing can fill you with fear. When an author catches me off guard and makes me gasp, that is a great feeling. But not when something in my life causes the same feeling. It makes me fear the future and what is going to happen next. And sometimes it feels like what is on the next page is too much for me to bear.
0: For you, it might be a change that you weren't expecting. A marriage that's falling apart, or maybe a job you've lost. Or maybe that phone call that changes your entire life. In our case, it was the pain of lost marriages. In that moment when we didn't know if anyone would love us again, or if we could love anyone else again.

0: In Matthew 6:24, Jesus says, "Therefore do not worry about tomorrow, for tomorrow will worry about itself."
1: So let this be your words of hope. Know that God is the author of every chapter in your life, and He's for you. He's not going to leave you. He's not going to forsake you. When you receive that phone call with bad news, trust that He has you by the hand. And He's writing an ending that will be more beautiful than you can ever imagine. You know, that job that was lost? He has better plans for your future.
0: If you're facing lost love, rest in the hope that His love is the greatest of all. No matter where you are in life, do not worry about tomorrow. Because sometimes when you trust in Him and you turn the page, there is something wonderful waiting there for you.

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2: John 10, verse 11. I am the good shepherd. The good shepherd giveth his life for the sheep.

A few short years ago, millions of Americans felt that the world was approaching an age of utopian peace. Today, those hopes have been shattered. I'll be back in a moment with the amazing facts about the disappointing dream.

Hello, this is Joe Cruz and the Amazing Facts Broadcast, Facts Which Affect You. You know, friends, at the beginning of this 20th century, a spirit of optimism filled the hearts and minds of multitudes around the face of the globe. The Industrial Revolution of the last century promised a wonderful future of prosperity, plenty, and peace for all men. Some even stated that we were entering the millennium of peace, a utopia upon earth. War was to be a thing of the past. Never again were the nations of this world to enter into conflict to domineer one another. Instead, they would clasp their hands in a common bond of world peace. But today, that spirit of optimism has turned to a spirit of pessimism. The hopes of man have been dashed upon the rocks of despair. Instead of peace and serenity, there has been war and upheaval. Man looks fearfully into an uncertain future even today. He stands amid the turmoil of our present world disorder, distressed and perplexed for the things that are coming on the earth. With a Christian, things are different. Amid all the uncertainties and confusions of this age, the Christian has something that makes him optimistic about the future. Through the eyes of faith, he sees beyond the present hopelessness into a glorious future promised to him in the Bible. What is this hope that the Christian has which grips his heart and causes him to move forward with joyful anticipation into the future? We read it in Titus 2, beginning with verse 11 and on through verse 13. For the grace of God that bringeth salvation hath appeared to all men, teaching us that denying ungodliness and worldly lust, we should live soberly, righteously, and godly in this present world, looking for that blessed hope and the glorious appearing of the great God and our Savior Jesus Christ. So there it is, friends. This is the hope of the Christian. The blessed hope, the glorious appearing of Jesus Christ. You know, there are really two great focal points in the plan of salvation. In Hebrews 9 and verse 28, Paul says, "So Christ was once offered to bear the sins of many, and to them that look for him shall he appear the second time without sin unto salvation." Now here we find the first advent of Jesus into this world to offer himself as a sacrifice and to bear the sins of men. And then it goes on to say that he's coming the second time to complete that plan of redemption. The first coming of Jesus into this world was heralded by the prophets of ancient time. From Adam and Eve, God's children looked forward to that time of the fulfillment of the promised sacrifice of the Lamb. Many are those prophecies which deal with his first great entrance into the world. Micah, the 5th chapter, verse 2, predicted that Jesus would be born in Bethlehem of Judea. Daniel 9, 25 and 26 predicted the very year that Christ would begin his earthly ministry. Isaiah 7, 14 predicted that Jesus would be born of a virgin. Zechariah 9, verse 9 predicted the triumphal entry into Jerusalem. And in Psalm 22, verses 16 and 17, we find the prophecy about the death of Jesus as an atonement for man's sins. In Hosea 6, 2, we read a prediction of the resurrection of Christ. These and all other predictions of the Old Testament dealing with the first coming of Jesus were fulfilled exactly as predicted. Now, to complete the plan of redemption, Christ of necessity will have to come back to this world the second time. And the Bible is not silent on this great subject, friends. In fact, it's mentioned more than any other doctrine in the entire Word of God. Over 1,500 times in the Bible. Going way back to the time of Enoch, the 7th from Adam, we read his prophecy. Behold, the Lord cometh with 10,000 of his saints. Abraham, we're told, looked for a better country whose maker and builder was God, a country that would be established at the second advent of Jesus. Job looked forward to the time when he would be awakened to life eternal with Christ, the life giver. David predicted, "Our God shall come and not keep silent." Isaiah, the gospel prophet of the Old Testament, over and over again predicted that Jesus would come back to the world the second time. The apostles of the New Testament testified over and over of their hope, a blessed hope in the coming of Jesus. But I believe the greatest promise of all is that made by Jesus himself. In John 14, 1-3, he said, "Let not your heart be troubled. Ye believe in God, believe also in me. In my Father's house are many mansions. If it were not so, I would have told you. I go to prepare a place for you, and if I go and prepare a place for you, I will come again and receive you unto myself, that where I am, there ye may be also."
And so, friends, the Christian today rests his hope upon the promise of Jesus himself to come back to this world and to receive us unto himself. Now the signs of our times point unmistakably to Christ's soon return. But today I'd like to answer a few questions regarding that moment of his appearance. Why is he coming? How will it take place? How can I be certain that I'll be ready when he comes? First of all, why is Jesus coming back again? Well, friends, he's coming to put an end to suffering and sin and shame. He's coming really to complete the plan of salvation. As we read in Hebrews 9:28, Christ was once offered to bear the sins of many, and to them that look for him shall he appear the second time without sin unto salvation. So Christ is returning to this world again to bring the gift of everlasting life that he made available through his first advent on the cross. You see, the life, death, resurrection, ascension, and intercession of our Savior does not avail if Christ does not return to this earth again to complete that plan of redemption by granting the reward of everlasting life. Now in Matthew 25, we read this from the words of Jesus, "When the Son of Man shall come in his glory, and all the holy angels with him, then shall he sit upon the throne of his glory. Then shall the king say unto them on his right hand, Come ye blessed of my Father, inherit the kingdom prepared for you from the foundation of the world." Verses 31 and 34. Oh, friends, God grant that we'll be among those who will receive this cordial invitation of Christ's coming kingdom and inviting us to inherit that place with him. But now we're brought to the question, how will Christ return to this world again? In what manner may we expect to see him come? Well, Jesus tells us in Matthew 24, and by the way, that's the most famous chapter of all on this subject in the Bible, beginning with verse 23, he tells us how he will not return, by the way, in this text. "If any shall say unto you, Lo, here is Christ, or there, believe it not. Behold, I have told you before. Wherefore, if they shall say unto you, Behold, he is in the desert, go not forth. Behold, he is in the secret chambers, believe it not." So here, Christ indicated that his coming will not be something done in a corner, revealed only to a few. For in the very next verse, he indicates that it'll be a worldwide spectacle to be seen by everybody. "For as the lightning cometh out of the east and shineth even unto the west, so shall also the coming of the Son of Man be." And just as you and I have seen that lightning zigzag across that darkened sky, so the heavens will become brilliant as the King of Kings and Lord of Lords descends to this earth. In Matthew 25:31, we read, "When the Son of Man shall come in his glory, and all the holy angels with him, then shall he sit upon the throne of his glory." Now look, friends, Jesus is coming in his own glory, and the glory of the myriads of the heavenly host as well, and the glory of the Father. Now just remember what happened when one angel appeared to a group of soldiers there at the resurrection of Christ. Why, they all fell down like dead men under the brilliance of that glory. Now just imagine what it'll be when 10,000 times 10,000 and thousands of thousands surround the Lord in a great display of heavenly glory at the second advent of Jesus. Oh, I tell you, it's hard to even comprehend the magnificent splendor as the heavens are ablaze with the glory of our King as he makes his triumphal entry into this world again. Now let's turn to Acts 1 and read verses 9 to 11. Here we discover the manner in which Christ will return to this earth. "And when he had spoken these things, while they beheld, he was taken up, and a cloud received him out of their sight. And while they looked steadfastly toward heaven as he went up, behold, two men stood by them in white apparel, which also said, Ye men of Galilee, why stand ye gazing up into heaven? This same Jesus, which is taken up from you into heaven, shall so come in like manner as ye have seen him go into heaven." And so, friends, just like the disciples stood there on that mountain and saw with their literal eyes Jesus ascending into heaven, we'll be able to behold him returning to this earth again. For in like manner, we're told, he will return. In Revelation 1:7, we have this further testimony of John, "Behold, he cometh with clouds, and every eye shall see him."
And then the Apostle Paul in 1 Thessalonians 4:16 says, "For the Lord himself shall descend from heaven with a shout, with the voice of the archangel, with the trump of God." Yes, friends, a trumpet will sound, the voice of the archangel will be heard, echoing throughout the length and breadth of the land, heralding the victorious return of Jesus. Yes, he's coming again. And friends, it's near at hand. It's very soon. Christ talked about the parable of that fig tree, you remember. He said, "Now learn a parable of the fig tree. When his branch is yet tender and putteth forth leaves, ye know that summer's nigh. So likewise ye, when ye shall see all these things, know that it is near even at the door." So just as surely as we see the blossoming peach trees or apple or pear trees, we know summer's near. Just so, when we see the fulfillment of these signs, we know that Christ is right at hand, even at the door. Well, what a glorious moment that'll be, friends. The Bible says, "Then shall appear the sign of the Son of Man in heaven, and then shall all the tribes of the earth mourn. And they shall see the Son of Man coming in the clouds of heaven with power and great glory. And he shall send his angels with a great sound of a trumpet, and they shall gather together his elect from the four winds, from one end of the earth to the other." You see, friends, Jesus is coming to gather his saints from around the circle of the earth. Are you going to be among those elect ones? How can we be sure that we're ready for this glorious advent? Notice how Peter describes it for us. "The day of the Lord will come as a thief in the night, in the which the heaven shall pass away with a great noise, and the elements shall melt with fervent heat. The earth also and the earth that are, works that are therein shall be burned up." And then verse 14 says, "Wherefore, beloved, seeing that ye look for such things, be diligent, that ye may be found of him in peace, without spot and blameless." All right, here then are they who will be ready and prepared when he comes. They're at peace with their God and their fellow man. They're without spot and blameless. For every stain of sin has been washed away in the blood of the Lamb. They stand clothed in the righteous character of Christ himself, having surrendered their hearts. And they have walked in the light of truth from his holy word. You know, there will only be two groups when Jesus returns. The first group is the unprepared. In Revelation 6:15 and 16, it says, "The kings of the earth and the great men and the rich men and the chief captains and the mighty men and every bondman and free man hid themselves in the dens and the rocks of the mountains and said to the mountains and rocks, fall on us and hide us from the face of him that sitteth on the throne and from the wrath of the Lamb." Yes, only two classes, those that are ready, those that are not ready. One class will look up and say, "Lo, this is our God, we've waited for him and he'll save us." The other group will run and try to hide from Jesus. And now, this is Joe Cruz saying goodbye for today.

Attention, listeners, we have a free resource we would like to offer you. The media can tell you what is happening, but this book reveals why. The Great Hope also tells you what will happen next. This glimpse into the future is based on a source that has never failed in its prophecies, the Bible. 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

0: 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KPOG, the power of God.
1: All right, thank you. Welcome again. I'm not sure how many, if we've done, I don't know if we did an official introduction of ourselves. So we're just going to do this briefly. I am, if you've depicted an accent, it's because I'm from the South. South Africa. And so it's just a little further south than where we than where I am now, which is in Tennessee. And so I am at Southern Adventist University. I'm teaching in the School of Religion. Before that, I was at Amazing Facts for 5 years. I was director of the Amazing Facts College of Evangelism, and then the vice president for evangelism at Amazing Facts. My wife has taught at both college and academy level. She's been a girls' dean, but right now she has a full-time job looking after 3 kids. And that really keeps her busy. But in spite of all of that, she's put time and effort into preparing for these seminars. So I just want to thank you, honey, for putting all the effort in. And she is just such a blessing. I just cannot say that too much. And I just want to thank her for being willing to be vulnerable this morning and to share of herself. Thank you.
2: Good morning, everybody. This morning I'm going to be talking about healing from our past hurts, getting rid of the pain of the past so that it doesn't poison our future. And so I'm going to start out by making a confession to you. I am a murderer. Everybody's wondering what I'm talking about, right? No, I haven't killed anybody. But I have a secret hatred. I hate something called snails and slugs. I just think they're the most disgusting things in the entire world. And I just cannot stand them. Now, in our garden in California, we had a problem with snails and slugs. Now, I don't know if you've ever heard of this, but there is a way that you can get rid of snails and slugs. If you buy a can of beer and you put a plate down on the ground and you kind of level it down so that the plate edges are even with the ground, and then you pour the beer into the plate so it fills up to the brim, the snails and slugs will smell that and come from everywhere and come drown themselves happily in their plate of beer. Now, you know, that's really gross. That's a really gross plate, too. But there are so many people that I have known in my life who are just like that. And when I thought about that, I said, you know, that is such a perfect illustration of so many people I've known who will pass up all the good things around them, all the wonderful people, all the great opportunities, and they will just go to the one thing that is available that will destroy them. Have you known people like that? No matter what they're doing, they get into one relationship after another with all the same kind of person. Even though, you know, they break it off finally with this alcoholic. Before you know it, they're in with another alcoholic. Or an abusive relationship. They just can't seem to break away. It's where they're comfortable. They go back over and over again. Like the Bible says, like a dog to his vomit. That's the way some people go back to the one thing that will kill them. Just like those snails and slugs. They ignore all the wonderful, healthy, delicious things around them. Go to the one thing in that garden that will kill them. Now, I believe that a lot of the reason why people do that is because of past hurts that they have not been able to surrender to God yet. Maybe it's a divorce, maybe it's an abandonment, or some kind of abuse that they've gone through. But whatever it is, it makes them feel that they are unworthy or unable to attain to something better. Or just whatever, they just can't break away from this incredible attraction to this kind of person. You've seen people, they walk into a room, a whole room full of wonderful people, and they will zone in 30 seconds. They can find the worst person for them to associate with in that room, and they'll go to them, won't they? You've seen this happen, haven't you? These people, many of them really want to follow God. I shared in an earlier seminar about a beautiful girl I knew. Her name was Erica, and she was at GYC just a few years ago. Sitting here, listening to seminars, taking notes, Erica was just so passionate and wanting to follow God. She had scripture memory verses. She wrote everything out. She'd write out verses that helped her with her problems and hang them all on a little cord around her neck, you know, and she would, just like your name tag, she'd go through all her little Bible verses as she walked between classes. I taught her. And, you know, all of us as the teachers, we knew she's high risk. We don't know if she's going to make it. We're trying to beat the odds. But she was just such a beautiful person. Most wonderful smile, always eager for a hug. That Erica had been through so many different kinds of abuse as a child. By being abandoned, her father was in prison, her mother was a drug addict. Over and over, she'd just been systematically destroyed by her environment. And Erica just wasn't able to break away in the end. She ended up getting together with a boyfriend, running away from school with her boyfriend. Before she knew it, she was pregnant. And the last time I saw Erica, she just hugged me so tight. She was going to come and stay with me. She called me in the middle of the night. Mrs. Parker, please come and get me. I'm so scared. My husband's going to kill me. I don't know what's going to happen. Please come get me. I went to get her. And the last minute, she decided she was going to go home to her mom's. I think probably because she couldn't stop smoking. And she wanted to go there where she could smoke. And not long after that, her grandmother called me with the bad news. Erica's ex-boyfriend, by that time she had broken up with him, had come back and shot her to death in front of their little girl, who was 1 year old. Now, I'm happy to say that Erica had given her life back to Christ. She'd broken up with this guy. She had started coming to church all the time. She was telling everybody she could see how much Jesus loved her and how much they needed to be ready because Jesus was coming soon. I believe Erica will be in heaven. But what a terribly sad story of something that didn't have to happen. A beautiful girl who even on the morning before he killed her that afternoon was on the phone with the parole officer for her ex-boyfriend going, he's a good man. He wouldn't hurt me. He just loves me. That's why he's stalking me. That's why he's trying to break into houses where I am. He just loves me. She simply couldn't deal with the realities from her past that would help her to be set free for the future. I don't want that to happen to anybody here. So I'm going to share my own testimony of how the Lord has helped me to break free from some of the abuse and the difficulties from my own past. Now, it may be something that it's hard to imagine for you, but there was a time that I was not able to walk into the aisle of a grocery store if there was a strange man standing in it. I wouldn't go in. Stand outside, play with stuff on the end of the aisle, whatever it was, until the guy would get out of the way, and then I could walk in there. I would freeze up with fear and have a panic attack. I didn't know at the time what a panic attack was. All I knew was that my throat would close up and I couldn't breathe and I'd just clench my fist and wait if a man walked behind me. Just walk behind me. He might not even know I was there or care I was there. So I'd always, when I'd wait in line at the cafeteria or something, keep my back to the wall, keep my back against a chair, laugh, talk, not let anybody go behind me. You know, those who are abused are not nearly as good at dealing with their past as they are at pretending it's not there. Sometimes you have to just pretend to be able to get through every day, not to show anybody else. You don't want anybody else to know, because my deep fear was, among other things, I was terribly afraid people would find out about these strange fears I had, and they'd think I was crazy. Or worse yet, they'd realize I was crazy. They'd know, because maybe I was. It didn't make any sense to me. Now, I had grown up in a nice family in so many ways. Our family was wonderful. We lived out in the country. My parents moved to the country before I was born because they wanted us to live out in nature, be close to God, and that was great. I'd go out walking for hours in the woods and the fields. I wasn't afraid of the dark. I was only afraid of the men that might be hiding in the dark. I had a great relationship with my sisters. I had three sisters, and all of us were close. You know, we fought like sisters do, but it was wonderful, but there were also a lot of dark shadows in my life. One of them was that my father had also gone through a lot in his past, and it was very hard for him to be able to be open about his feelings, to show love to us. And because he'd been hurt many times, it was hard for him to let us know how much he loved us. And sometimes when I made mistakes, I was called hurtful names, like stupid idiot. And any time I would mess up, that was what rang through my mind. Stupid idiot. You never do anything right. Can't you ever do anything right? You walk like your grandmother. All the things that made me hate my body, hate myself, and feel like I'll never be good enough for anybody to love me. Now, my father and I have since healed our relationship, and he's a wonderful part of my life. We've worked through so much, and he's recognized some of the mistakes that he made. I praise God for giving me such wonderful parents that are willing to humble themselves and show that they love me, even when they've made mistakes. And now that I'm a parent, I understand it's very easy to make mistakes, and it's very, very hard not to. But one of the most sinister things that destroyed my life was that my grandfather who was living right by us was a sexual abuser. My family had no idea of this. My parents would never have dreamed of exposing me to anything like this. They always protected me. They wouldn't let me go anywhere, even to sleep overnight at anybody's house. But it never occurred to them that my own grandfather would molest me and eventually rape me. It was years after I was raped before I even learned what sex was. I was so young, and I had no ability to process this, that I think what happened to me is probably somewhat common. It happens to a lot of people that when they cannot process or comprehend what's going on in their lives, they forget that it happened. And when my grandfather died when I was about 10, I forgot everything. It's kind of like a pressure emergency release valve, you know, how it just blows off when something's going to blow up. Instead, the valve blows so that it won't destroy the whole thing. I think that's what happened in my mind. Because I couldn't process what had happened, I simply forgot. This didn't happen to me. I don't remember it. But when I was 15, you know, I was already having these problems. First, when I was about 13, I got together with a great guy. He was very kind to me in so many ways. I wasn't ready for a relationship. And there were a lot of other problems, like the fact that he happened to be married. But I wasn't able to process some of those things. For some strange reason, I didn't really understand the Ten Commandments. I thought, hey, may the best woman win. I'm nicer to him than she is. Now, in some ways, even though this is not a good idea, don't recommend this, don't try this at home, the Lord did preserve me in that this was a guy who respected my body. He didn't touch me in any inappropriate ways. In fact, it was only when I was about 15 that he actually started to hold my hand. But as soon as he started holding my hand, the problem started. He would hold my hand and, oh, it felt so wonderful, just like anybody else. But as soon as he'd let go and I'd go away, oh, I felt the most horrible, sickening revulsion in me. And I couldn't understand it. This guy was my best friend. We'd go hiking together for hours. I really trusted him. It was far from a perfect relationship. But there was no reason for me to feel this toward him. There was nothing he had done to me. I was really confused. So we went through this rocky time for, you know, a few months. You know, he'd hold my hand. I would hate his guts for a little while. But I'd long for him to be able to touch me, put his arm around me, because it was normal, healthy longing, you know, mixed in with this disgusting, almost so sick I could throw up kind of feeling. I couldn't understand that, and I couldn't remember anything happening to me. So you know what I thought naturally? I must be crazy. Well, I broke up with him. And not long after that, another guy came along. He was really attractive. He was lots of fun. He really liked me. I really liked him. He was 16. I was still 15. Before I knew it, we were dating too. And then the same thing happened. Whenever he'd touch me, I'd just start feeling disgusted and used and filthy and angry and ugly. And it was awful. But what could I say to him? You disgust me? You repulse me? That's not going to be helpful. So we went through this back and forth issue for about 3 months, him wanting to get more and more progressively physical. And in some ways, this was a blessing to me that I was going through this, because otherwise, this guy was, he was really trying to push me to go all the way. And for me, because I had this feeling, you know, whenever he touched me, eventually, it was just like I just went dead inside. It's like, bleh, okay, if you want to kiss me, go ahead and kiss me. It was awful. And I really liked him. He was my friend. He was cool. He was cute. Everything was great. So I broke up with him. Devastated him. He begged me to come back to him. For months we went through this, you know, back and forth. He really wanted me to date him. I just couldn't, because I couldn't stand it if he touched me. But how could I tell him? So I have to pretend. Yeah. So eventually got away from that relationship. Before I knew it, I was in another one. Same thing. You know, this cycle was not a pleasant one. You can imagine. So before long, the only kind of physical intimacy I would have with a guy would be if it seemed like, you know, hey, we can just have a little quick thing. Give him a kiss, make out a little bit, go our separate ways. That's fine. Didn't bother me. No relationship, no expectations, no problem. But then I realized that's not Christian. The Lord started convicting me. You don't use people that way. And so I only had a couple of those kind of situations, and I decided, no, I'm not going to do that. Besides, I didn't want to use my body. I didn't want guys touching me inappropriately. So I just started the new thing. Okay, I'm just going to be a nun. And, you know, I By about that time, I changed schools. I went to Ouachita Hills Academy, for those of you who know where that is. That was a significant step in my healing process, even though I had no idea at the time. It really, it was so helpful to me because now I was in a safe environment, a place where I didn't feel attacked continually by fear and anger and just name-calling, things like that. I didn't feel safe and loved at home. But now I went away to a school where there were so many people who were just so Christ-like. It was amazing to me. And as I spent time with these staff members and I started, you know, when I first got there, Mrs. Clark, the principal, she asked, "So when was the last time you read The Desire of Ages?" And I was like, "I'm not sure I've ever read The Desire of Ages." And I'm like, inside I was going, "I'm not sure I've ever opened The Desire of Ages. I know for sure I haven't read it. What is it about anyway?" And as I started reading that book, I remember the first chapter, Emmanuel, God with Us. And I read about a Jesus who wasn't happy in heaven because he knew I was going to suffer down here alone. And he said, "You know, everything's beautiful and wonderful up here in heaven, singing, never too hot, never too cold, everybody loves me. But heaven isn't heaven anymore when Nicole's down there suffering alone. I'd rather go down there and hurt with her so that she's not alone." And I finished reading that chapter and the tears just came to my eyes. I never knew there was a Jesus like that. Now, it would have been just about a year before that I had gone through another troubling experience that had really caused me some problems. You see, I had gone to the neighbor's house. My mom always sent me down to invite this neighbor guy over. He was big, maybe 250 pounds. Single guy living down the road, and mom's like, "Oh, we gotta go invite him over. He's lonely down there. His wife died." So I just hated going down there. This guy gave me the creeps. But I went down there, and then I was thinking, you know, I invited him to lunch, but I thought I should just pray. I should just tell him I'm praying for him. So, you know, I was a sincere kid. I really wanted to follow God. And so I said to him, "I just want you to know I'm praying for you." And this man looked at me, and he grabbed my face, took my chin and lifted it up, and he kissed me right on the lips. And then he grabbed my arm, and he said, "Come on inside, I want to show you something." And I was terrified. I grabbed onto the door frame and said, "No, really, I have to get home. I have to help Mom make food. Just come in here, I want to show you something." And he started dragging me. He really fought hard. I was little. I was a really skinny little kid. He could have pulled me inside and done anything he wanted. I don't know what he wanted, but I know what I thought he wanted. And I hung onto the door frame with all my might, and by God's grace, he let me go. And I walked back to my house, and I was so full of anger at God. And I just prayed. I said, "What kind of God are you? What kind of father would just stand there and watch while his little girl is terrified?" And I said, "I don't know what kind of God you are. But obviously, you don't care enough to take much care of me. You're not going to do anything to protect me, so I'm going to protect myself." And I told him, "I'm through with the stupid trust God thing. You take care of whatever you want to take care of. I'll take care of myself, thank you very much, because I can do a much better job of it than you are." And that was the beginning of some of the more dramatic fears. That was the beginning of when I started feeling afraid when men would walk behind me. I started wearing jeans to bed at night, because as soon as I'd lie down in bed, I'd think, "What if somebody comes in through the window? What if he drags me away and kidnaps me and rapes me?" And I thought, well, at least if I'm wearing jeans, I've got a running chance. So I'd wear jeans every night. Eventually, I was sleeping fully clothed except for my shoes. This is by the time I was 16 or so. And I would lie there in bed at night and worry and hardly be able to go to sleep because I didn't have shoes on. And what if he pulls me out the window and I don't have shoes on and I don't know how far he's going to make me walk? It was crazy. See, I knew this is not logical. This doesn't make any sense. But this was my reality. This is how I was feeling. And I was powerless to stop it. You know, for those of you who struggle with fear, realize fear is not something you can reason with. Fear is not something that you can just say, "Okay, let's just not deal with that, okay? Let's pretend it's not there." Fear is something you need to give to God because it's an attack of Satan. You know, some people are trying to get in. How about those who are close by the edges? Scoot in just a little bit so there'll be more chairs available, okay? Thanks so much. Sorry to interrupt there. So this was my reality. I felt terrified, and yet I had to put on this veneer of everything's fine, I don't have any problems, life is fun, ha ha ha. I was kind of a comedian crack up some of the time, just to cover up the pain and the fear. I was so afraid people would find out how I felt, how scared I was, and know how crazy I was. Now, when I went away to academy, and I started reading The Desire of Ages, and I understood, wow, this is a God who's like that? I never knew he was like that. I started growing that seed of faith again, that seed of trust. Maybe this is a God I could trust after all. You see, I decided to go to this school because I was miserable with everything else in my life, as you can imagine. And I thought, you know, I'm going to try the God thing. But it never really occurred to me when I said, I'm going to try the God thing, that it would mean I have to trust him, too. I didn't like trusting anybody. Trusting means opening yourself up so that somebody can just stab you right in the heart. That's a hard concept for me to be able to grasp, to be willing to face. Open my heart, hand somebody a sword, and say, go ahead if you want. Just didn't sound like a picnic. So this trust God thing was really, really difficult for me to understand. But as I started learning more about God in The Desire of Ages, and maybe most of all in the lives of the people who were around me, young people and the faculty at Ouachita Hills, just I praised God for sending me there because it changed my life as I saw God reflected in their faces, in their voices, in their kindness to me. I started trusting. Maybe he's somebody I could trust after all. After a few months there, I decided to make a commitment to God. But you know, the funny thing was, it never occurred to me that God might help me with my fear. Because this was a me against the world thing. I had to take care of it. I'll take care of myself. God will take care of everything else, right? Now, you know, I should mention maybe that I don't think that abuse like this is as uncommon as people think. You know, you may hear my story and think, wow, that's really bizarre, but I've never known anybody who's gone through anything like that. Well, you may or may not. But just know that the people around you, if they are going through something like this, are not going to wear a sign around their neck saying, by the way, I'm paranoid. It's something that people hide. But people need desperately to be healed. In my experience, I would say that probably about 50% of girls that I know have been sexually abused. That may be just shocking to you, but I'll tell you why. When I was growing up, I went to a small Adventist church. There were, I think, 8 girls in our church. 5 or 6 had been sexually abused, that I know. When I went to a slumber party one time from my Christian school, there were 7 of us at the slumber party. 5 had been sexually abused. You know how it is that girls start telling deepest, darkest secrets at about midnight in a slumber party? That's what we talked about. When I went on a mission trip to Mexico with Adventist young people, there were 7 of us in our room. 4 or 5 had been sexually abused. One of the girls, her mother was a prostitute, and after she had been with the guy, she slit her little girl open, put her on the bedpost, and spun her around for fun for these guys. The kind of abuse that goes on in families and homes and lives all around you is totally astounding. I stand before you, somebody who just goes, you know, there's way more of this going on than you think. But the great thing is that God is able to save to the uttermost. And that's what I want to share with you. This is not a story about, wow, me, I'm so courageous. It's a story of how cowardly I was in refusing to trust God and let him take my back. And how eventually I found freedom when I let him. And it's amazing what God can do. And I don't know what traps you may be struggling with right now. Some of you may say, man, I've never had anything like that. I don't even understand. That doesn't relate to my life at all. But what is it that you're struggling with? What is it you're afraid to hand over to God? Is it, if I just surrender to God and say, you do whatever you want in my life and my relationships, maybe he'll never let me get married? That's scary, isn't it? Sounds like a long, desolate life of loneliness. Let me tell you, it's not. If God is the one in control, your life will be rich and full and fulfilling. I want to encourage you, as you're listening to my story, don't just think, well, that's interesting, something that God did for her, but think of your own life. What do you want to be set free from? Some people, their parents have been divorced, they've been abandoned, they've been abused in all different ways. And I should clarify, too, when I say I think 50% of girls have been sexually abused, I don't think 50% of guys are sexual abusers. Girls, don't think that all guys are disgusting creeps just because you've had an experience with one or two of them. It's true that, you know, girls will say, oh, guys are all just jerks. No, they're not. Girls are all just jerks, and guys are all just jerks, until we surrender our lives to Christ and let Him make us into something beautiful. Now, my experience, of course, made me tremendously biased. Here I go to a small conservative Adventist school, and there are six of us in the school, and three of the girls have been sexually abused. When I went to college, and there were four girls in my room, three had been sexually abused. And these aren't the things, it's not like I went around taking a survey. This is just, I found out, you know, girls would talk to me about what they were going through in their lives, and I'd find out. I guarantee you, if you haven't been sexually abused, some of your friends have. Probably some of your closest friends, and you would be shocked if you knew who. But sexual abuse isn't the only kind of abuse. It's very devastating, and when I went to a counselor, the counselor told me, you know, the reason that sexual abuse is so devastating is because it reaches to the very core of who we are. God created us male and female. And when we're sexually abused, that violates that. I had always told myself for years, even after I remembered what had happened to me, which was about when I was 18, when I remembered the sexual abuse, I spent the next few years telling myself, oh, it doesn't matter. Come on, so somebody touched me. So somebody hurt me a little bit. It's just, you know, life. Get on with it. Deal with it. I wasn't willing to let God reach down to the deepest parts of me. Now, you know, for girls, it's easier for girls to admit that they've been sexually abused than for guys to, even to themselves. You know, we talked yesterday about how God desires truth in the inward parts. He wants us to speak the truth in our hearts. And sometimes, if you ask a guy, so have you ever been sexually abused? Most of them will say, no. Well, have you ever had somebody touch you in a sexual way when you didn't want them to? Well, yeah, but that's not sexual abuse. It's very hard for a guy. If you are struggling with something that you can't reason with and doesn't make sense to you, don't push it aside and say, I'm fine. I can handle anything. Give it to God. There's no sense trying to go through all of that. God has a purpose for your pain. I don't think for a second that God wanted me to be sexually abused or emotionally abused or physically abused. God didn't want me to be hit around. God didn't want me to be told I was stupid or that I was an idiot. God didn't want me to be told that my body was ugly. But God had a plan that by going through all of those things, my heart would be bound closer to His heart by those things than by anything else that I experienced in my life. And that's what I want you to know. That's the point of what we're talking about today, that whatever pain you go through, don't waste that pain. Let that pain be used to bind your heart to the heart of God. And we're going to talk about that. But what I'm telling you about here is my own experience and the strange things that were happening to me. I remember once a guy, I was in college by this time. This guy, he was just a friend, you know. I wasn't close to him or anything. He was a big guy. And he came chasing a little girl. They were just goofing off. The little girl was running and squealing. And she hid behind me. And he came over on the other side of me and reached around, one arm on this side and one arm on that side, trying to reach the little girl. I thought I would pass out. He had no idea. I kind of smiled, and spun around like this, just, you know, kind of almost a fetal position. That night I had nightmares. I just dreamed I was standing there screaming and screaming and screaming. But what could I do? I had to fake it. I had to pretend like everything was fine. Now, the turning point for me came when one day I was working in a school cafeteria. Now, usually there were other people around, and you know, but they were my friends. I felt safe around guys that I knew, guys that were my age. If guys were older than me, I was hesitant about them. You know, say 10 years older than me, I was really wary of them. But once I knew who they were, I felt safer around them, you know. Generally, once I felt safe with them, they didn't bother me if they walked behind me, if I knew it was them. If a guy walked behind me, I'd freeze up, look back, oh, that's somebody I know. I'm fine now. It was crazy. But here I was in the kitchen, and this was wonderful. Before, I'd been working in the dental office, and in the dental office I had to deal with strange guys all day long. Oh, it was terrible. It was torture. Now I was working in the kitchen when I was transferred there. Oh, it was great. The only guys I ever had to see who were strangers were delivery men. And it's almost comical, you know, when you hear, you think, a delivery man? The guy would even not notice that I'm there. But for me, it was a very real experience. And this particular day, this delivery man came in delivering food. He's putting it all in the back closet, you know, go past, put it in there, come back out with his little trolley thing, you know. He was bored. He didn't even know I was there or care. I'm just standing there washing dishes. But every time he'd walk in the door, I'd take a deep breath, clench my fists, and brace myself. Because sure enough, my throat would close up as he walked through the room. I'd just have to stand there hanging on until he'd get past. Once he's out again, I could breathe again. I could brace myself. Okay, I can do this. I'm going to be okay. Then the delivery man would come back through again, and the panic attack would hit me again. Bam, like a punch in the stomach. And then at one of the times he was out getting more stuff from the truck, I thought, okay, I can't keep on like this. He's just going on forever. So I thought, all right, I'm going to do something different. I'm going to sing a little scripture song. And there was a song that I had learned here at the school. It went like this.

I started singing that song, just quietly. As the delivery man came in again, I thought, okay, I'm just going to keep singing. Took a deep breath, clenched my fists, closed my eyes. Thou will keep him. I was singing so quietly that I could barely hear myself. I know he couldn't hear me. And I waited for the panic attack to hit. And it didn't. I just stood there with my fists clenched, wondering when it was going to hit, when the punch in the stomach was going to come to me. And it didn't happen. I was so astounded. This is one of the defining moments in my entire life, when all of a sudden everything falls away, and I realize things that I've never realized in my life. And there were three things I realized right then. Number one, this is not my imagination. I kept telling myself, oh, you're just trying to get attention. You're just pretending like something. Even though I didn't tell anybody what I was going through, I told my sisters a little bit. That was the only thing. I didn't tell anybody. But I kept telling myself, you're just trying to get attention. Now I realize this is not my imagination. This is an attack of Satan. And I realized, number two, God cares about this. He can set me free. Why did I not ever think of that before? That God could actually care about me and about what's oppressing me in my life, and that He would actually set me free. And number three, I learned there is power in the Word of God. There is power in that Bible that you hold. You have no idea of the power. I had no idea of the power. And now I knew. And I wish I could say from that moment on it was all victory. Do you know, I discovered something else about myself in the coming weeks and months after that. I discovered that I actually liked being afraid. It may seem really strange to you, but you see, I was like a scared cat, backed into the corner, claws out. I'm ready. If you're going to take me down, I'm going to fight you tooth and nail all the way down. Now, God was asking me to put the sword away. Come away from the corner. Go out there and walk in newness of life. Go live. And don't watch your back anymore. Let me watch your back. And if something bad happens to you, something bad happens to you. And you're just going to know, okay, God can make something beautiful out of this. That was hard. I didn't want to do that. I wanted to take care of myself. Me against the world. We got this agreement. I know how to do this. Me against the world. I take care of myself. I don't have to worry about anybody else taking care of me. I liked that. I really liked that. You see, the bottom of it, my sin was self-reliance. I didn't want to have to trust God. Why should I trust God to do something for me when I can take care of myself? You know, there are lies that ring through our minds, and there may be some lies that you recognize. Now that you've heard this, you recognize the lies that ring through your mind. Some of the lies that rang through my mind were things like, stupid, ugly idiot, you never do anything right. Nobody could ever love you. Another lie that rang through my mind was, I can do it. I can do anything. And I, even though I knew literally, I can't walk out there in the parking lot, pick up that car. In my mind, I set my mind, I can do it. I can do anything. I don't need to depend on anybody or anything to take care of me. I'll take care of myself. In fact, I used to be really angry at God because He made me a girl. How come God made me a girl? It just seemed so unfair to me that God made girls generally weaker than guys, so that if a girl and a guy get in a fight, the guy always wins. I really hated that about God. Why did He do that to me? Didn't make any sense. I remember when I was at the academy, I'd just gotten there, and one of the guys opened the door for me to walk through. And I was like, hey, hey, hey, what brand of stupid do you think I am? I know this game. I walk halfway through the door, you slam it on me. He looks at me like, I'm out of my mind. I said, I'm not going through that door. You go through that door. He's like, I am not going through the door. You are a lady. You're going through the door. I was like, no, I'm not going through that door with you holding the door open. You're going to smash me. He looks at me like I'm insane. But this guy, his name was Adam. He was one of the 10 stubbornest people in the entire world. And once Adam decided he was going to hold the door open for me, we would have stood there all afternoon. So eventually, the irresistible force meets the immovable object. I said, all right, I'll beat you at your own game. And I faked like I was standing there, and then I made a leap through the door. And he didn't slam it on me. Instead, he just looked at me like I was insane and walked through the door. And I thought, whoa, this is a new approach. I don't have to fight my way to the top here. These guys, you know, what if they're actually just going to be nice to me? What if they just be gentlemen just because that's what they do? How strange. And guys,
you know, you may face girls who are combative, diehard feminists, but often that what's beneath that is it's just a veneer to cover the hurt. And some of the most powerful witnesses I ever had were men and boys who would open a door for me, who would let me go first in line, who would just treat me like, you're a lady. You deserve to be taken care of. I am a gentleman. It's my job to take care of you. They reflected Jesus to me, and it was amazing. You may think a little act of courtesy doesn't mean a lot, but to me it meant so much. I was just blown away by their courtesy, by their kindness, by treating me like I was a woman who deserved to be taken care of. Guys, don't forget to do those little things. I hope that will help you remember as you think of my testimony. You can reflect Jesus to people. Now, as I started going through this process of working through my own fears, my own anger, I discovered that if I had to walk down a sidewalk and there's a guy coming toward me, you know what I can do? I can sing the song. And I did it. It was hard. I wanted to be, you know, me against the world, but that was so tiresome too. So I was torn between the two sides. And as I started making the right choice over and over, it started getting easier. I started feeling the difference. One day I remember I went in the grocery store and I was singing my song, you know, Thou wilt keep him in perfect peace. As I'm going through the song, you know, it's kind of hard to sing that in a grocery store, incidentally, in case you've never tried, and there's other stuff going on. They're playing Jingle Bell Rock or whatever, and you're trying to sing your little song. But I could do it. So I was singing my song, and I thought, you know what? I wonder, here I am being able to walk down the aisle in the grocery store, and there's a guy right there, and it doesn't bother me. Isn't this wonderful? And then I thought, I wonder if I could just ask God to be in my heart and protect me and take care of me, and that he would do that, and I wouldn't have to sing all the time to be able to keep walking. So I tried it. I said, God, I just want to ask you to be with me the whole time I'm in this store. Help me not to be afraid. And it worked. It was amazing. This was a God thing. It wasn't just a, you know, repeat the mantra, as long as you're saying the Hail Mary, you can do whatever you want. It was another defining moment for me. Wow, God is real. He's really helping me. Now, as I started going through this process, you know, I can walk down the sidewalk, I can go through line to the cafeteria, I started discovering that if I spent time with God in the morning, if I surrendered my heart to Him, if I had a quality devotional time when I gave myself to Him, then when I went through that day, I could find it much easier to turn to Him naturally the second something happened. Or even just to make it through the day, you know, a guy would walk behind me and I'd realize, hey, it didn't hit me. This is great. And if I started drifting away from God, maybe I didn't spend any time with Him that morning, had to rush off to get breakfast. Somebody'd walk behind me and, God help me. It was wonderful. The second I'd cry out to Him, it would release. This terrible experience that I'm telling you I had gone through for years now became the key to my freedom. It was my secret, God and me. Only God and I knew about this thing. And it was just wonderful. I said, thank you. Wow. This is so great. You're real. All day long, I was getting little reminders that God is real. God loves me. He cares about what's happening in my heart at this moment that nobody else knows about. It was wonderful. This is what God wants to do with your pain. You know, I've been corresponding with my husband's cousin over in the UK. I've never actually met him. And he's struggling with, you know, does he want to be an atheist? Does he want to be a Christian? Is God real? And one of his central questions is one that I've heard a lot from people who question whether God exists. As I've gone out call-portering, as I've done different kinds of evangelism, people have the same question that I had. If God is real, if God loves me, how come He lets me suffer so much? And that's a good question, isn't it? Have you ever asked that question? How many of you have ever wondered that? If God is real, how come? How many of you have had somebody else ask you that? If God is real, how come I hurt so much? I say, God is real. And the reason why God allows us to suffer is because life is not about avoiding suffering. Life is about growing in meaning, growing in love, growing to be like Jesus. And the suffering that you go through is the surest thing that can bind your heart to the heart of God. The suffering that you go through, it's what will teach you to lean on Him. When you cannot make it through things without Him, that's when you find Him to be your never-failing friend.
What about the Psalms? The Psalms are full of David's anguish, his suffering, other people's suffering. The Bible is packed with stories of pain and how God did not deliver people from pain when they surrendered it to him. Rather, he helped them through it. God does not remove the mountain. He helps you climb over it. And in climbing over it, you become stronger. You become better. You become a deeper and richer and more meaningful person. You develop a compassion for others who are suffering that you may never have if you can't relate to it. Now, in my experience, as I've shared with you, it bound my heart to the heart of God because I had to depend on him. You know, there's an illustration I've heard of how Middle Eastern shepherds sometimes would keep the more rambunctious lambs from running away from them. The shepherd will catch that lamb and grab its leg and snap it. And then, as the little lamb is bleating in agony, the shepherd will carry it. He'll set that leg tenderly. He'll carry that lamb around for months. Now, this is a lot of work for a shepherd, don't you think? Lambs are not 3 ounces, you know, they're hefty little critters. And especially when you have to carry it all day long. What a lot of work. But as the shepherd carries the lamb's heart is bound with the shepherd. And at the end of that time, when the lamb's leg is healed and he can run around and play again, the lamb won't run away from the shepherd anymore. This is what I think God does with his people. He doesn't break our legs. Satan is the one who does the breaking. Satan is always eager to break us. God cannot stop all the bad things from happening in this world. What sense would it make if Adam and Eve make a bad choice?

consequence. Rebellion will never give you a penalty. I wouldn't be teaching them the way that reality really is. That's why God has to allow suffering, simply because God is a God of miracles. Rather than delivering us from ever suffering the consequences of sin, our bad choices or other people's bad choices, as in situations with abuse or divorce, it may not be your fault. You may have had nothing to do with the choices that somebody else made, and those choices can wreck your life. Should you resent and be rebellious and be angry about it? No, that doesn't bring any healing. God is a God that gives beauty for ashes. Have you ever thought about that? If I were to stand up here holding a beautiful rose, and then I take a match to it, I burn it down to ashes. It's ashes, and there's nothing I can do to bring that rose back. God is a God who picks up the ashes and says, "Want a rose? Watch this." This is what God will do with the bad situations that you've faced in your life. And I don't know what pain you're suffering from, but God knows. Jesus understands. You may never be able to explain to another living soul exactly what you're going through, but God knows. And better than that, He knows the way of escape. You may be lost in a hopeless maze, but God has a map, and He's willing to lead you. But He'll lead you moment by moment. If, say, you were crippled with a terrible illness, and I walk over to you and I say, "Be healed," and I touch you, bam, and you're healed. Wonderful. You'd be so grateful to me, wouldn't you? But what about a year or 10 years from now? Are you still going to be as grateful to me? Sure, you'll be grateful if you think about it. But what about if instead I nurture you? For years I take care of you, I heal you, I change your bandages, I clean your wounds, I feed you. I take care of every intimate need that you have, including the need for companionship. I read to you, I sing to you, I spend time with you. Your heart will be bound to mine in a way that's much deeper, much more powerful than if I just heal you, bang. And that's why God usually doesn't heal people instantly. The Bible, you know, in the New Testament, we hear about healing in the Bible. We think, oh, you know, healing is when Jesus comes and touches somebody and they jump up and throw away their crutches and jump around. They're healed. Yay! But the Bible is much more often, it tells of a healing process. The Lord healeth the broken in heart and bindeth up their wounds. Binding up wounds means it's a process, doesn't it? God heals us by cleaning out the decay, the infection, the sin, the pain. And it's a painful process to clean that out. But then He puts His healing antiseptic of His love in. He binds up our wounds, and day by day He cares for us. And that process is actually what draws us closest to God. God has a purpose for suffering. Just like God didn't intend for sin to come to this world. He warned Adam and Eve, "Don't sin, don't do it." But not just in spite of sin, but actually because of it. This planet is going to be full of people that will be closer to God than we could have been if sin had not happened. Because this is the way God is. Do you realize heaven is somewhere else right now? The center of the universe is somewhere else. But someday God is going to bring the New Jerusalem here. His throne is going to be on earth. And this one place out of the entire universe, this is the only place that anybody rebelled. This is the only place that Jesus had to come and sacrifice His very life blood for us. And now this will be the center of universe. But the place of rebellion becomes the head of the universe, and we will be drawn closer to God than even the angels who have worked to save us. You realize that? Not just in spite of our rebellion against God, but actually because of it. God will bring us into a closer relationship with Him than we ever could have had before, because we have to depend on Him moment by moment for our salvation. We have to depend on Him for the victory that comes over sin. When we give ourselves to Him, He changes us into His image. And that process of being changed is painful. But who cares? Who cares about the pain? People talk so much about pain. I'm in so much pain. How come nobody cares about me and my feelings and my needs? We have an epidemic of depression in the Western world now. You know, people in Africa have a lot more to be depressed about than we have here. You know, let's just be honest. They're starving, or they're sick, or they don't know where they're going to sleep tonight, or their house was just bulldozed down, and they don't have any way to build anything else. They're wondering where they'll get food tomorrow. They got to peddle things door to door, or stand in the middle of the street trying to sell little trinkets so that they can get enough money to eat tonight. We have everything, but we're so self-centered. And self-centeredness is the poison that destroys our happiness. God is not as eager to deliver you from your pain as He is

0: to help you to become changed into His image through the pain that you go through. Now, we talked about infected wounds and how God heals us and cleans us out. I want to use that illustration again. Imagine that somebody has come up to me and slashed my arm with a sword. And then they pack it full of dirt and grime and germs, and it heals over on the top. You know how sometimes a wound will do? It'll heal over in the skin, but down underneath is a festering wound. And before long, it's turning red, and it's swelling, and it's hurting. An infected wound hurts, doesn't it? Now, God's process of healing our hearts is very similar to the way that He heals our bodies. In order to get that wound healed, even though I may have a pretense of everything's fine, I got it under control, the skin's covered over it, see, everything's healed, I really don't need any more help, thank you very much. God likes to lance wounds. He doesn't like to leave them and say, well, if you think it's all right, so long. God goes through that process of cutting it open. And that process of cutting it open may be painful. You know, for me, when I first remembered the abuse that I'd gone through, it was a horrific experience. How can that have happened to me? I didn't remember anything like that ever happening. My grandfather had actually also abused one of my sisters. So one of my sisters came to me and said, do you remember anything happening? And I said, no, I can't remember anything. All I remember was that he was just loving and kind and always kissing us and playing with us and playing games. He was so loving to us. When I remembered all that abuse, it was horrible. Now, for those of you who may be wondering, you know, do I have repressed memories? I want to encourage you, don't think you've got to dredge up all the very worst in your past to be able to figure out what's wrong with you. If you need to remember something, God will help you to remember. I'm somewhat suspicious, even though I have memories that I've recovered that were repressed, I'm a little suspicious of people who come and say, you know, I went to a psychiatrist and he helped me remember that I went through this. You know, as much as I know there are repressed memories, I'm cautious about recommending anybody go to a counselor who will help them remember anything, because suggestions are powerful. And I know many times people have gone to a psychiatrist and they say, well, do you remember any of your uncles that you didn't feel really comfortable around? And I go, yeah, you know, there was one of them. I just never liked him. I can't put a finger on it. Do you think he ever, now concentrate, do you remember ever being in a room alone with him? This is not the way to recover your memories. I recommend, if you think there may be something that has happened to you, get yourself into a safe environment as much as you can and surrender your life to God. Let Him have whatever's going on in your mind. Don't try to figure out what had dredged up in the past, you know. Instead, give Him what you're going through today and ask Him to help you to know if there's anything else you need to work through. Some people take many years before they remember something that happened to them in the past, and that's okay. It may be that you need to remember something. It may be that you don't need to remember it. It may be that all you need to do is surrender things to God and not work through, you know, oh, that's what happened. God will lead you through this process. If you do want to seek a counselor, I would recommend you go to the National Association of Nuthetic Counselors, NANC.org, online, and look up a biblical counselor around your area. Biblical counselors have a much more a solid biblical approach than your typical counseling situation. They don't figure you're going to have to go through years of intense counseling. Some of them will even do it for free as a ministry. A biblical counselor will help you to surrender things to God and apply biblical principles to your life. So if you do need counseling, I know many people do, I encourage you to go to nanc.org. If you can't remember that, sometime you need something, you can email us to atlantic2@yahoo.com. Not Atlantic, but Atlantic with no T's in it, like the ocean with no T's in it. atlantic2@yahoo.com, Alan, Nick. And I can give you information like that. Counseling is wonderful and it's very helpful. I went to a counselor only a few times, and he was very insightful. One of the greatest things that he just said to me was, once he heard what I'd gone through, he had a look of compassion on his face, and he said, you have suffered something very bad. And that was so freeing to me, because all the time I've been telling myself, no, you know, I'm fine, there's nothing to worry about, come on, somebody just touch me a little bit, deal with it, move on. And once I could accept, this did actually really hurt me. It did violate me deeply. Being raped or molested or even just touched inappropriately in some way where you knew it wasn't right, especially if it's a person that's in a high position of trust, can be devastating to you. Don't think, well, it doesn't matter, come on, don't make a big deal out of something. No, if there's a big deal in your heart, give it to God and talk to Him about it. Now, when I say you need to deal with your issues, I don't mean you need to wallow in them. Some people especially have the tendency to just think about it all the time. And there's something healthy to being able to work through something. There was a time when I read a lot about sexual abuse, about different kinds of abuse situations. That was very helpful to me. But be sure you don't wallow in it. Don't make it your identity. My name is, and I am sexually abused. It's just something that happened to you that will make you into a better person as you give it to God, or any other kind of abuse that you've gone through. God didn't intend it to happen to you. God doesn't want bad things to happen. He doesn't ordain that people make bad choices, but He works through those situations so that all things work together for good to those that love the Lord. Now, one of the common results of going through an abuse situation is what's called codependency in the world. I have a different word for codependency. I call it idolatry. Idolatry is when something or someone is more important to you than God, and you feel you cannot live without this person or this thing. When you're in that situation, give it to God and ask Him to come back and be the king on the throne of your heart. Idols are what cause compulsions. Like I talked about my friend Erica, I've known so many people like that. They just, I know I shouldn't. They'll break up with the guy, and 2 days later, I just couldn't be away from him any longer. I had to have him back. That is not healthy. That is not love. Do not lie to yourself. If you are in a relationship where somebody is more important to you than God, get out of it. Do whatever you have to do. Tell the person, you know, may not have anything to do with you, but I realize that God has to be the first one in my heart, and until God and I have our relationship straightened out, I'm not going to try to consider whether you're the right person for me. Thank you. Just please back away and let me have some time to spend time with God. I've got to hang on to His hand and not have anybody else's hand to hang on to. Now, the process of finding victory, I'm going to share with you the general principles of what I found works for whatever situation you're facing. If it's a divorce, if it's abuse, if it's abandonment, if it's anything else, you know, your own bad choice. It may be that you're saying, you know, I made a bad choice. I slept with somebody. I knew I shouldn't do this. I feel so shameful. I feel so dirty. I feel so hopeless. Nobody could ever really want me. That's a lie. Recognize that for what it is. It's a lie straight from the pit of hell, and the devil is trying to destroy your life by chaining you with that lie. Break away from it. God gives beauty for ashes. We have the promises of the Bible that tell us this. Now, having an idol may make you feel valuable, and I don't, you know, when I say relationship, that's a common idol, especially for girls. Relationships are very common. For men, it's often pornography or music. I know people who can never spend 5 minutes without music. They've got to have something on. Why do they need music? Why do they need it compulsively? Music is wonderful, but it can be an addictive device that helps us to forget. It's a drug. Some people use drugs. Some people use alcohol. Some people use television. Some people use movies. They're the same principle. Relationship, popularity, control of other people, having good grades, any of those things, when they become more important to you than God, or when they are where you base your feelings of value. You lie down at night, you feel empty, you start thinking, well, but think of all the people who like me at school. Mm-mm. This is when you need to point yourself to God. Some people, their cell phone becomes their idol. You know people who can never seem to not have their cell phone on their ear? That can be a way of escaping. So the first thing I want to share is, in this process of finding victory over your past, the first step is embrace your pain. Don't escape. Don't get into the internet as an escape. Don't call somebody every time you feel down. Feel that pain. Let that pain do what it's meant to do. It's meant to draw your heart to the heart of God. Amen. When you feel lonely, don't escape. Don't go find a movie to watch. Don't go put on some music. Feel that pain. Pain is painful. It's not pleasant. But let it accomplish what God wants it to do. Embrace your pain. Say, God, I'm lonely right now. I need you here with me. And one of the common effects of abuse is that, particularly if you've been abandoned or hurt by an authority figure, you transfer that to God. God doesn't care. He's up there doing this. And, well, if you just clean yourself up a little bit, then maybe I could love you. That's a lie of the devil. If you have that kind of perception, go to God and talk to Him about how you feel. Get a good book. I can't recommend The Desire of Ages highly enough. The Desire of Ages transformed my own life as I saw what God was like. The book Steps to Christ is another one. Break those chains of the devil. Don't believe him for a second. Read your Bible. The Bible is full of powerful promises. If you're struggling with fear, if you're struggling with anger, if you're struggling with resentment, find the Bible promises and break those chains. When the lie comes to your mind, you know there's a lie that's come to my mind for months now. You can't do this. And I'll just cry out, God, I can't do this. I can do all things through Christ who strengthens me. God, I can't do this. God has not given us the spirit of fear, but of power and of love and of a sound mind. Amen. And when the devil will tell me, I can't tell people my story, I'm afraid of what they'll think of me, he will say, I have not ordained the spirit of fear. When the lies come to you, if you have to, write a Bible verse on your hand. Every time the lie hits you, nobody can love me. God loves me. Whatever you need to do, break those chains. Refuse to believe the lies of the devil. But the only way that you can really face the lies of the devil is by embracing your pain. Embrace the pain. Let it accomplish God's will for you. Let it be the cord that binds your heart to the heart of God, with a cord that will never be broken, with a bond that you would never want to get away from, because you know what your life will be like without him. Now, the second thing I want you to think about in this process of victory, as you embrace your pain, fellowship with Christ in his sufferings. You may be suffering because of somebody else's bad choice. To me, it just seems so unfair that my grandfather could rape me and abuse me and then die and get off scot-free. And now I have to live the rest of my life with the pain of what his bad choice was. It was so unfair. But now I understand. I understand something of the suffering of Christ. Because, you know, even though I was innocent as a child of anything, I didn't deserve to be abused. On the other hand, Jesus didn't deserve any of the abuse that he went through. Jesus was sexually abused. He was stripped naked in front of all of his friends, in front of his family, in front of those that he loved the most. Jesus understands the worst things that you have ever gone through. Anything you went through, Christ has suffered too, and he went through more. He can go through this pain with you. And he would rather do that than see you do it alone. Embrace your pain and fellowship with Christ in his sufferings. Now, as you fellowship with Christ in his sufferings, you'll get a true perspective on whether you can forgive other people or not. Jesus, when he was being abused by everyone, said, Father, forgive them, for they know not what they do. And there were some things that helped me to forgive. I realized, number one, what I hate, I will become. Number two, I need to see my victimizer as a victim of Satan too. Yes, he made bad choices. Those were his choices. But he was also miserable. You're never happy when you're choosing Satan. He lived in fear. He was afraid somebody was going to catch him. Somebody's going to find out. And how happy can you feel knowing you've just raped your little granddaughter? This is not a happy life. And if he repented, he had to understand something of what he had put me through. And that would be a very painful experience, don't you think? God is just. And if he did not repent, I don't know where his heart was when he died, then God will give him justice. And someday, I don't have to worry about whether God will be fair. I can just let go. You see, people cannot punish other people enough. If you put a rapist into prison and the other prisoners say, all right, well, let's give him what he deserves, and they rape him. What have they done? They've just lowered themselves to being equal with him. God is different. God can punish those who deserve justice and yet love them. People cannot be like that. And so we need to abandon it to the God of justice. Those things really helped me to forgive. And understanding that this trouble is a door of hope to me. It brings me to God. I don't have to hang on to somebody else. And as you fellowship with Christ in his sufferings, you'll realize you've got to base your value on the light of the cross. Jesus died for you. Don't base your value on whether you're popular, whether you're good looking, whether you do anything right, or you can sing well enough, or anything like that. Your value is in the light of the cross. Jesus came down and went through everything you went through, and so much more because of you. He would have done it all just for you. So when the devil tells you you're not good enough, you tell him, I was good enough for Jesus to die for me. Fellowship with Christ in his sufferings, and embrace your pain. These two steps will really be your keys to freedom. Now, I want to read to you a poem that I wrote back when I was going through this. I know it's late, but if you need to go, you can go.
1: I'm going to read you a poem that I wrote. I was a victim, a child alone. My torturer, Satan, his hell heart a stone. The ashes of innocence smoldered within. The darkness closed over my soul, black as sin. I cried out for freedom, relief from my pain. As screams in the desert, my cries were in vain. Was there no one to answer, no love for my soul? I wept in the silence, alone in the cold. Then soft through the darkness, like grass in the wind, I heard it, a melody ringing within. It melted through coldness and evil and pain, refreshing like breezes from new-fallen rain. I lifted my face and felt warmth in the wind. The darkness still shrouded my soul. Who would send such a message of love, such a promise of light? But I clung to the hope of my song in the night. The melody whispered, it seemed to be pure, from the courts of the angels of light, I was sure. 'Twas a chorus of glory, of promise to me, that if I desired, I could be set free. Then I wondered in awe if the Lord of the sky would listen and answer my desperate cry. Could he rescue me out of the pit where I lay, alone in the darkness and helpless, afraid? I whispered his name, and the glorious song swelled in majesty far beyond that of a throng, as I felt in the darkness the warmth of his arms, protecting and comforting, holding back harm. Yes, the blackness still lingered, but gone was the fear, for the powerful shoulder now gathered my tears. Oh, I treasured the emptiness now of that place, for it led me to cherish my master's embrace. Though the darkness grows deep where the light glows around, I can live in his arms, for I still hear the sound of the message of love and the promise of light, and I rest in the hope of my song in the night. I want to encourage all of you. I don't know what you're going through, but I think probably most of you are here because either you or somebody you know is going through some pain, and you really want to know how to help them, or you want to know how to surrender your own pain to God. And if there's anything that you want to give to God today, right now, as we're talking about it, I'm going to ask that we sing together the song, Turn Your Eyes Upon Jesus. And if there's something that you want to give to God, or if there's some person that you know who's hurting and you want to lift them up in prayer now, I'm going to ask that you stand as we sing, Turn Your Eyes Upon Jesus.

0: Father in heaven, you know what's on each heart tonight. We lift up our burdens to you right now, Lord. You know what each person has brought to you today, the pain that they want to turn into a cord that will bind their hearts to you. Lord, help us to embrace our pain. Help us to fellowship with you in your sufferings. And I pray that this pain will not just be something we overcome, but that it will be a key that brings us closer to you, that brings us to heaven and brings as many people as possible with us as we share our stories with others. Lord, each one of us brings to you something right now, and we just lift it up to you in this moment of silence. Lord, take these things we've given to you now, these people that are on our hearts, these things that have been holding us away from you, and give us victory. Help us to walk out of this room in newness of life, to claim your promise and live free. In Jesus' name, amen.
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The wonderful things the Lord showed me of heaven, I cannot describe. I saw there tables of stone in which the names of the multitude of the redeemed were engraved in letters of gold. After we beheld the glory of the temple, we went out, and Jesus left us and went into the city. Soon we heard his lovely voice again saying, "Come, my people, you have come out of great tribulation and done my will, suffered for me. Come in to supper, for I myself will serve you." We shouted, "Alleluia, glory," and entered into the city. And I saw a table of pure silver. It was many miles in length, yet our eyes could extend over it. I saw the fruit of the tree of life, the manna, almonds, figs, pomegranates, grapes, and many other kinds of fruit. Then Jesus said, "You must go back to earth again and relate to others what I have revealed to you." Then an angel bore me gently down to this

0: What is truth? Ever since humans have existed, we've been searching for truth. Today, it's popular to believe that there is no absolute truth. Today's question? How can a person gain eternal life?
1: I want to believe that I've been a good person, although I've done bad things, but I believe that I've done good.
2: Does anybody know how they're going to be saved? All I know is that Christ will be there, God will be there, all the angels will be there. There's going to be a lot of love there.
3: Right now, to be honest, I'm not headed the right way.
0: Jesus Christ said, "For this reason I came into the world to testify to truth." God's word has absolute truth. Here's what the scriptures say. John chapter 17 says, "And this is the way to have eternal life, by knowing you, the only true God, and Jesus Christ, the one you sent to earth." For more of God's truth, visit BibleStudies.com, a public service of the Seventh-day Adventist Church.
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5: What have you been doing to unleash hope in your life? I'm Mary Lohman of the Christian Working Woman, and that's my topic this week. Perhaps you've never really thought about unleashing hope, but you know, without hope, life is, well, hopeless. You know, if you counted the number of times you talked about hope in a given day, I think you'd be surprised how often your conversation turns to hoping for something. And whether it's a trivial hope or a deep, heartfelt hope, we are often in hope mode. Hope is the foundational building block for our lives. Now, I'm not talking about the kind of wishful thinking we engage in. You know, we hope it won't rain today. We hope we get a raise and things like that. I'm talking about hope that is powerful, founded on God's word and anchored in Jesus Christ, a hope that's sure. What do you need to do on a daily basis to build that kind of hope into your life? There's a very well-known verse in 1 Corinthians 13 that says, "And now these three remain, faith, hope, and love, but the greatest of these is love." Well, we talk and think a lot about faith and love. We hear sermons on them. We know we need to build our faith and learn to love better. But how often have you ever talked about hope? Did you ever hear a sermon on how to go to a Bible study on hope? Have you ever intentionally worked at building your hope, growing in your hope, becoming a more hope-filled person? Yet God says it's one of the three things that remain, and therefore it should have a place of importance in our lives, don't you think? God places a high value on hope, and so should we. The truth is, we live in a world that systematically and regularly crushes hope, does it not? There are any number of ways that your hopes can be dashed, things often beyond your control. Trivial things like you baked a cake and it fell flat, the weather ruined your plans, someone failed to fulfill a promise, to the long-term hope crushers like death and divorce, infertility, rejection, loss of job. The list goes on. Truthfully, as Christ followers, we have the power to build our hope on a foundation that will withstand whatever hope crushers come our way. And that's what I hope to talk about this week. I hope you'll be with me each day. I also hope you'll join me for our 31st weekend getaway, March 29 to 31. You'll find all the information at christianworkingwoman.org. Have a good day.

A few years ago, I started a new hobby. It doesn't matter if I'm on a lake, a river, or ocean, I just enjoy the catch. I've quickly learned that no matter how well equipped I am, there's still a part of the experience that I'm not in control of. I could have a high quality rod, a tackle box filled with the perfect bait, the best weather conditions, and still come up with nothing. I've discovered that fishing is a lot like waiting on God to show up during difficult times in our life. Maybe your life is filled with difficult circumstances, a relationship that hasn't improved, a parent who's getting older and harder to care for, a health crisis that appears to have no solutions. Up to now, you've done everything you're supposed to do. You've followed the rules, you've prepared for the catch, and you've used up all the resources before you. But still, you find yourself sitting and waiting, wondering if God will ever show up. Proverbs 21:31 says, "The horse is prepared for the day of battle, but the victory belongs to the Lord." So let this be your words of hope. The silence you may be experiencing could be the hushed sound of God's arrival. The tools and resources that you've gathered may be God's gift of wisdom to you. And even though you're well prepared, remember the victory belongs to the Lord. It can be excruciating while you're waiting in the midst of the storm, but God is for you. Remember that those who wait on the Lord shall renew their strength. You may not be able to control the catch. You don't have to. No matter what the outcome of your circumstances are, the victory comes from the Lord. Just as you're waiting for the perfect catch, God is waiting for you to recognize His presence in your life. He's never left. He's always been with you.

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0: Messenger reporting direct from Darius, king of Babylon, to Cyrus, general of the army of the Medes and Persians.
1: Yes, messenger.
0: His majesty sends a proclamation throughout all his kingdom, to every city and hamlet.
1: His majesty's proclamation.
0: Peace be multiplied unto you. I, Darius, king of Babylon.
1: Skip all that. Get to the real message.
0: Well, general, sir, his majesty's chief governor, Daniel, by name, was cast into a den of lions, but the lions hurt him not.
1: A man cast into a den of lions and the lions didn't hurt him.
0: That's right, sir.
1: Why, pray tell?
0: Well, that is what his majesty's message is about, sir. Daniel's God, the God of Israel, shut the mouths of the lions so they hurt not Daniel. And his majesty decrees that all people tremble and fear before the God of Daniel and reverence him because he is the one and only living God.
1: I'd like to meet this man, Daniel. He was actually put in the den of lions and they didn't hurt him.
0: Not a scratch, General.
1: If ever the chance comes, I'm going to learn more about this Daniel and his God.
2: About 2 years after the army of Persia entered Babylon, the city of Darius, the Persian king died, and General Cyrus found himself sitting upon a throne of the world empire of the Medes and Persians. Almost one of his first acts as king was...
1: Find Daniel, the Israelite captive, and bring him before me at once. You are Daniel.
3: I am, your majesty.
1: The Daniel who was delivered from the den of lions.
3: The God I serve delivered me, your majesty.
1: Yes, so I hear. If true, he is the only God I've ever heard about who can actually do things.
3: It is true, king.
1: But how... how did he keep the lions from tearing you to pieces?
3: My God closed their mouths so that they hurt me not, O king.
1: Yes, but how can any God control animals, especially lions, king of all animals?
3: Of a truth, O king, my God is the creator of those animals, and they are all subject to his power. By his power are all things sustained. Many and mysterious are his ways. He delivered Israel from Egyptian bondage. He made walls of water in the midst of the Red Sea so the children of Israel could cross on dry land. By his might, we conquered Canaan. By God's will...
1: But, Daniel, you're forgetting one fact. Israel is no longer even a nation. If Israel's God is all-powerful, as you say, why is it that Israel is no longer a nation? Her people are scattered abroad as slaves and captives.
3: O king, Israel forsook God and worshipped other gods, so God could no longer fight Israel's battles and help her.
1: That sounds reasonable, Daniel.
3: But, O king, God is faithful, his miracles to perform for all who love and honor and worship him.
1: That is why he closed the mouths of the lions for you.
3: I love God, yet I am weak and sinful. But God loves me. He is willing and anxious to forgive me my sins and be my strength in times of trouble and my shield against the forces of evil.
1: You are very wise and a diplomat, Daniel. Your God chose well when he chose you as his ambassador.
3: Oh, Cyrus, great king of the Medes and Persians, my God has also chosen thee. Decades ago, he chose thee for a special and important task.
1: Your God has chosen me. He doesn't even know me, and no one knows the future.
3: God knows the future as well as the past, O king. Over 100 years ago, king, God, through his servant and prophet Isaiah, foretold exactly what you would do.
1: Me? How can you be sure he was talking about me?
3: God called you by name, your majesty.
1: I cannot believe that,
3: Daniel. It is written on parchment. It can be proved, your majesty.
1: Well, what was said about me? What task am I to perform?
3: God said through Isaiah, his prophet, Cyrus is my shepherd and shall perform all my pleasure, even saying to Jerusalem, thou shalt be built, and to the temple thy foundation shall be laid.
1: Really, Daniel, he mentioned me by name. Show me in the scroll where it says that.
3: I will bring his majesty the scroll.
1: Cyrus is my shepherd, and shall perform all my pleasure, even saying to Jerusalem, thou shalt be built, and to the temple thy foundation shall be laid. Oh, that's wonderful. Your God called me by name, me, Cyrus. Then I will say, Jerusalem, thou shalt be built. Scribe, get a parchment. in the presence of Daniel and my court, write this proclamation and send it by swift messengers throughout all my kingdom. The Lord God of heaven hath given me all the kingdoms of the earth, and he hath charged me to build him an house at Jerusalem. Who is there among you of all the Israelites
4: whose God be with him, and who will go to Jerusalem, which is in Judah, and build the house of the Lord God of Israel? And whosoever remaineth in Babylon or any place where he now is, let the men of that place help him with silver and with gold and with goods and with beasts, besides the freewill offering for the house of God that is in Jerusalem.
5: 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We are going back to Jerusalem.
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9: With SRN News, I'm Mary Rose. The cruise ship caught up in a hantavirus outbreak is headed to one of Spain's Canary Islands. Correspondent Jennifer King has the details.
10: The CDC says it is sending a team to the island. Dr. John Lowe with the University of Nebraska Medical Center says Americans from the ship will be headed to quarantine at their facility in Omaha.
11: What we've been called on to do is to support the U.S. In bringing back a group of American citizens back to the U.S. safely and to ensure that they're safely monitored.
10: Three people have died since the outbreak and five passengers who left the ship are infected. Authorities say the risk to the Canary Islands is low. No one on board is showing symptoms. I'm Jennifer King.
9: A Frontier plane hits a person on the runway during takeoff at Denver Airport.
12: A Frontier plane hits and kills someone who should not have been on the runway at Denver Airport, causing an engine fire and smoke on the plane, forcing an evacuation, according to authorities and this ATC.com audio with the pilot telling air traffic control.
13: We just hit somebody. We have an engine fire.
12: And
13: there was an individual walking across the runway.
12: This all happening Friday night. Transportation Secretary Sean Duffy says a trespasser breached Denver Airport security by scaling a perimeter fence and running out onto that runway. Frontier says the 224 passengers and seven crew had to evacuate using the plane's inflatable slides. I'm Julie Walker.
9: The U.S. is still waiting for Iran's response to a proposal to end the Middle East conflict. The president told reporters Friday that he expected a response soon on his framework for peace talks. And over a dozen people are injured after a boat explosion in waters near Miami. According to local fire officials, authorities were called to the Hallover sandbar over the explosion just before 1 p.m. Eastern. This is SRN News. What music is playing on your local Christian radio station?
14: The Pew Research Center has been asking, and it reports that contemporary Christian is the genre favored by the vast majority of America's religious broadcasters. Worship music and gospel tunes will also be heard. And like their secular counterparts, most Christian radio stations spend most of their airtime playing the most popular artists and songs. The Pew study indicates that 87% of the songs heard are by the top 10% of popular artists. Michael Harrington reporting.
9: Despite some of the worst persecution in the world, the underground church in Iran is growing by leaps and bounds. A new report from International Christian Concern reveals that there are more believers in Iran now than there were before the 1979 Islamic Revolution, which brought with it an unprecedented wave of persecution. Some estimates point to a million or more Iranians converts to Christianity. This is SRN News. The UK has committed over $1 billion annually to the EU's Ukraine debt pool, raising concerns about neglecting homeland defense funding. Correspondent Ken Lorman reports.
15: Prime Minister Keir Starmer faces mounting criticism over the UK's deteriorating naval capabilities, underscored by technical failures, sidelining key ships, and leaving only five frigates in service. Critics question his decision to commit substantial funds to EU-backed Ukraine loans, while domestic defense budgets remain stagnant until 2030.
9: Senior military figures warn that Britain's armed forces lack the resources to maintain adequate defense, with calls emerging to reconsider the UK's UN Security Council status. Data shows a major shift in where Americans are moving and where their money is going. And a lot of them are going to Florida. More details at SRNnews.com.
16: 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And now, here's your host, Dr. John Westerdahl.
17: Welcome to Health and Longevity. I'm Dr. John Westerdahl. On today's program, we will talk with restaurateur, vegan food expert, and cookbook author, Miyoko Shinner. Miyoko is the author of the cookbook, Artisan Vegan Cheese, From Everyday to Gourmet. She will share with us her secrets of making homemade non-dairy cheeses that have extraordinary flavor. But before we get into today's exciting topic, let's hear the latest research and news affecting our health and longevity today.
16: Dr. Westerdahl presents the Health and Longevity News and Research Update, bringing you the most pertinent and important information about your health and longevity.
17: Well, here's an article about belly fat and bone. Overweight women have stronger bones according to the conventional wisdom. But new studies suggest that that's wrong. Scientists looked at 40 healthy Caucasian premenopausal women aged 18 to 48. Half of them were normal weight and half were overweight or obese. The researchers took bone scans and biopsies and measured the women's trunk fat. That's the percent of torso that's composed of fat tissue, rather than the lean tissue, which includes muscle, bone, and organs. Trunk fat is a good indicator of belly fat. The women with the most trunk fat, average weight of 178 pounds, had poorer bone quality than those with the least trunk fat, average weight of about 134 pounds. That is, their bones were more porous and less stiff, and the rate at which they formed new bone was 64% lower. Now, what should you do with this information? This study really can't prove that belly fat causes weaker bones. Among the reasons, it's possible that normal weight women had stronger bones because they did more exercise. Nevertheless, avoiding weaker bones may be one more reason, along with reducing your risk of diabetes and heart disease, to minimize excess belly fat. Well, mercury exposure may raise your risk of diabetes. While fish and shellfish also contain lean protein and other nutrients, such as magnesium and omega-3 polyunsaturated fatty acids, these foods are also a main source of mercury exposure. Researchers at Indiana University studied 3,875 American young adults ages 20 to 32 years who were free of diabetes at the study's start in 1987 and were followed six times until 2006. Baseline toenail mercury levels were measured and the incidence of diabetes was identified. Researchers found that higher levels of mercury exposure in younger adults increased their risk of type 2 diabetes later in life by 65%. The research results are consistent with findings from laboratory studies. The study authors submit that they provide longitudinal human data suggesting that people with high mercury exposure in young adulthood may have elevated risk of diabetes in later life. Well, exercise may reduce the risk of breast cancer. Older women who are physically active have lower levels of estrogen and its breakdown byproducts in their bodies, providing insights that may help explain why exercise may reduce breast cancer risk. The U.S. National Cancer Institute evaluated 540 Polish women ages 40 to 74 years who were enrolled as healthy controls patients in the NCI Polish Breast Cancer Study. None of these patients were on hormone replacement therapy. The women engaged in a range of physical activity. For 7 days, they wore an accelerometer on their waist while awake, which measured overall activity. The women also collected 12-hour urine samples. The researchers measured the hormones estradiol and estrone, along with different estrogen breakdown products in the urine. They found that physical activity was associated with lower levels of the main estrogens, and that activity also was associated with increased metabolism of some of the breakdown products. The accelerometer-measured physical activity are consistent with the prior studies reporting a reduction in estrogen levels with increased activity. The results of the study suggest that increased physical activity may lower estrogen by increasing its metabolism. Well, dairy is linked to acne development. Dairy products and foods with a high glycemic index are the leading causes of acne, according to a review published in the issue of the Journal of the American Academy of Nutrition and Dietetics. Researchers examined the evidence between acne and diet and found that certain products, particularly cow's milk, produce and stimulate hormones linked with acne. The association does not seem to be related to the fat content of the milk, as low-fat milk had an even greater association with acne compared to high-fat milk. For a good source of vitamin C and potassium, try kiwi fruit. Ounce for ounce, it has more vitamin C than an orange and more potassium than a banana. It also supplies some folate, vitamin E, and fiber, as well as carotenoids and flavonoids. As reported in a review article in Nutrition Today, kiwi fruit has antioxidant and anti-inflammatory properties and may, like other fruits and vegetables, have cardiovascular and other health benefits. Also called Chinese gooseberry, this green-fleshed, furry fruit, technically a berry, originated in China and was brought to New Zealand a century ago. It's now grown in California, and golden kiwi fruit, a newer variety, is sweeter and has slightly more vitamin C. We'll be right back after this short break.
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17: And our question for today is, how much water should I drink? Well, you need to drink enough water to keep the urine pale. The body loses about 10 to 12 cups of water a day through your skin, lungs, urine, and also feces. Food provides about 2 to 4 cups of water, leaving us with about 8 glasses of water that we need to drink each day. Now, get into the water habit by drinking water liberally. You can drink on arising and in the mid-morning and mid-afternoon. A drink of water is like an internal shower. It rinses the stomach and prepares it for doing its work. And I personally recommend and drink distilled water, which is the purest type of water available. So water is the perfect beverage and one of life's greatest blessings. The next time you are asked anything to drink, you can say, yes, a glass of water is fine. In fact, it's perfect.
16: And now, Health and Longevity's special feature, where Dr. Westerdahl interviews leading experts and personalities on vital topics important to your health and longevity.
17: Today on Health and Longevity, we will be discussing the health issues associated with eating cheese and how to prepare homemade non-dairy cheeses that have extraordinary flavor and that can be used in delicious and healthful recipes. Our featured culinary guest is restaurateur, vegan food expert, and cookbook author Miyoko Shinner. Miyoko is the author of the cookbook Artisan Vegan Cheese, From Everyday to Gourmet, and that's the cookbook we'll be talking about today. And Miyoko also is involved as a host on a new PBS TV show called Vegan Mashup, and will be starting a new vegan restaurant in San Francisco. Well, welcome, Miyoko. Nice to talk to you again.
19: Nice to talk to you again.
17: Yes, tell us. Now, you're going to be doing a new restaurant in San Francisco. That's news.
19: Yeah, it is. It's just fresh off the, what is it? What's the expression? Fresh off the press or whatever, not
17: fresh
19: even
17: off the vegan plate, maybe.
19: Absolutely, yeah. So it's a brand new restaurant called Thistle and Rye that'll be opening up sometime in the next year in the Mission District in San Francisco. It'll be kind of trendy and hip, and so we'll be serving, you know, high end, edgy vegan cuisine. I'll be the executive chef. I was offered this wonderful opportunity, and I'm really excited about it. I won't have to run the business like I did when I had Now and Zen back in the 90s when I knew you.
17: Yes.
19: This will be fun because I'll be able to do the creative stuff without having to worry about, you know, all of the other, you know, whether or not we have enough napkins for service that night.
17: All the business-related things that normally you'd have to as an owner.
19: Yeah.
17: Great. And what about this new TV show on PBS?
19: Well, that's called Vegan Mashup, and it's a show that's produced by Delicious TV out of Maine, and they're the producers mm-hmm. of another show that ran for 4 seasons on PBS called Totally Vegetarian that starred Tony Fiore. So this is a really fun, exciting new cooking show that features 3 hosts, not just one, so you don't get bored just watching one person for 30 minutes, but you get, you know, get titillated by all these different hosts that come on the show. But 3 primary hosts are Tony Fiore of Totally Vegetarian, Terry Hope Romero of Veganomicon fame, and myself. And then we have guests that come on the show, almost every show, not every show, but we have guests like Colleen Patrick Goodrow and Bryant Terry. So they share the stage with us from show to show. And so that makes it a lot of fun, too. You know, you really get a mix-up, which is why it's called Mashup, Vegan Mashup. And it started airing on PBS nationwide on April 3rd.
17: Okay.
19: And it's on 3 times a week, Wednesdays and Sundays. So it's just season 1 right now, and hopefully we're going to be able to start filming season 2 sometime this summer. That's the plan anyway.
17: Well, great. Congratulations. I look forward
19: Thank
17: to watching
19: you.
17: That. That'll be great. And get the word out to many people through the PBS television stations. Now, today we're talking about your new book, Artisan Vegan Cheese, From Everyday to Gourmet. And maybe we should start off a little bit since we're talking about health and longevity. And I think you probably, for health reasons and so forth, kind of motivated you to switch off the cheese. Tell us about some of the health problems associated with cheese and how you ended up eliminating that from your diet.
19: Well, to be honest, I was a complete cheeseaholic at one point in my life. And, you know, I was so proud of my ability to find the most exotic cheeses out there. Back in the, you know, the 70s when people were still eating American cheese, I was seeking out, you know, the stinkiest, meltiest, crumbliest cheeses out there. You know, your Limburgers and Tellagios and all these Bries and everything. And I would host all these parties featuring fabulous cheeses. And I just love cheese. I put it in everything I ate. I was a vegetarian, but I was a very, mm-hmm. very, you know, very lactose-centric vegetarian,
17: yeah.
19: to put it that way. I had so much dairy in my diet, and I just loved those rich flavors. And then it suddenly dawned upon me in my mid-20s that, you know, maybe that wasn't so good for me. And so I started to kind of wean myself off of dairy, off of cheese, and an interesting thing happened. First of all, I started going through withdrawal issues. I was getting kind of antsy and irritable about it. And I didn't really realize why until recently when I finally learned that there's actually an addictive substance in dairy called casomorphine.
17: Mm.
19: It's like an opiate.
17: Really?
19: And it's in all mammalian milk, and it serves a very good purpose because it calms down infants when they're suckling at the breast. So nature designed that for a very, very good reason. You know how when babies nurse, they fall asleep and they feel comfort. It's not just because they have a full belly, it's because they've had Mother Nature's opiate. And so, you know, as adults, when we drink milk or eat dairy products, we get that same opiate and we actually get addicted to that substance because it makes us feel good. And you just keep wanting more. So when you don't have it for a while and you start feeling like, you know, you really miss it, it's not just because you miss the fat and the richness and the flavor of it. You actually are physically, biologically addicted to it.
17: Interesting.
19: So that was hard.
17: Yes.
19: Kicking that habit. But eventually, the thing that I noticed the most was that, you know, I had had this bloated stomach. I just walked around with a stomach ache at all times, and I never knew why. And I always thought, well, that's just how it is. You just have a tummy ache all the time.
17: Right.
19: I never really talked about it with anybody. I never really thought about it. I just thought that's just how my body is. And then when I gave up dairy, over time, I noticed my stomach didn't hurt anymore, and I wasn't bloated anymore. And I sort of connected the dots and realized, you know, I probably was lactose intolerant.
17: Well, you know, in the Asian population, a lot of Asians are, they say up to 90% are lactose intolerant.
19: Right. And it makes perfect sense, you know, because dairy was not a part of the Asian diet.
17: Right.
19: In fact, I read that Northern Europeans are the only ones that do have that have lactase, the enzyme that breaks down milk sugar.
17: Right.
19: Yeah.
17: So tell us about your cheeses and how your cheeses differ from dairy cheese and some of the things you do.
19: Well, I'll tell you what's similar to dairy cheese about my cheeses first.
17: Okay.
19: And what's similar about it is that all the cheeses that I make are cultured and aged just like dairy cheese.
17: Okay.
19: And so that's how they get their flavor. They get the sharpness and the flavors and the complexity because they're cultured with natural lactic acid bacteria. You know, naturally occurring also from the air, and then they're aged, you know, where they can be aged anywhere from a few days to several months, during which time they ripen and become much fuller and bolder in flavor and sharper and all of that. So, and they change texture. So they all start off soft, and over the aging process, they dry out. Things like salt or brine or wine or put on the surface, which draws moisture out of the cheeses, just like with dairy cheese, and they become drier and firmer. And, you know, the longer you age them, the harder they get. I've had some of my cheeses age for as long as a year, and by then they're as hard as Parmesan cheese, and you can grate them, get that little fine grating,
17: really?
19: Just like with Parmesan cheese. It's just, it's amazing. So that's really what distinguishes them from the bulk of the, you know, the commercially available vegan cheeses. Also, you know, they're made with natural ingredients. They're not highly processed like a lot of the commercially available cheese products. And they're the first ingredient with a lot of the commercial stuff is oil. And that's although some of our cheeses or my cheeses do have oil, that's not the primary ingredient. So they're ingredients like nuts and soy milk and yogurt, soy milk yogurt and things like that. So they're made out of whole foods.
17: Okay, more whole foods as opposed to the concentrated oils. Now, where did you get the inspirations for these cheeses?
19: Well, I've been working on it for a long time, and I would say the inspiration has come in many, many forms. The raw food, Foodist with their nut cheeses definitely inspired me, but I just took it a lot further than they have. Dairy cheeses have inspired me. Some of their techniques have inspired me. One of the first ways I started making cheese was by using soy yogurt in the same manner that a lot of the Europeans have been making cheeses out of dairy yogurt.
17: Mm-hmm.
19: So I applied the same principles of yogurt-based cheeses to my soy yogurt-based cheeses and found that worked. And then I mixed techniques here and there. I read a lot of cheese books, dairy cheese books. I tried to use some of those techniques and found what worked and what didn't work, using plant-based ingredients, and sort of modified a lot of recipes and came up with dozens and dozens of recipes for that are all different in textures, flavors, sharpness, all of that.
17: This experimenting took some time to do, didn't it?
19: Absolutely, but I did spend, it's been a number of years, but I would say I spent 1 year where I concentrated almost every single day on working on cheeses.
17: And you worked with some people to kind of taste test it for you as you're developing these?
19: Mostly omnivores, to be honest.
17: Well, that's good. That's what you're trying to convert some people over from those real cheese, right? Dairy cheese.
19: That is the goal. You know, the single biggest thing I hear when I give talks and demos all over the country is, you know, I would be vegan if I could give up cheese. And I hear this from not only vegetarians trying to go vegan, but from omnivores who say, you know, I really wouldn't have a problem giving up, you know, a burger. There's lots of substitutes that are available, but I just can't give up the cheese, and the stuff they sell in the store is rotten.
17: Well, you know, that's true, because my experience is the same thing, is that, you know, people, that's the hardest thing for a vegetarian to give up going to a vegan diet is the cheese. They, you know, people love it. And, you know, actually in our country, used to be red meat was the single highest or worst food for artery blocking and causing heart disease. And, you know, Americans have cut back on red meat. They're going to other types of proteins and so forth. But now cheese is the number one problem food in promoting heart disease.
19: Oh, yes. Yeah, even it's even worse than meat, some people think.
17: That's right. Yeah. That's right. And, of course, the dairy industry and the cheese industry is doing a lot of promotions in their ads and getting it in the foods and the restaurants and so forth.
19: Well, what's really sad is that it's increasing in areas like Japan. I mean, when I was a little girl growing up in Japan, I didn't have any dairy products.
17: Right.
19: And now the National Health Ministry there recommends it as one of the, you know, the essential foods that you have to have every single day. And it's on, you know, in every school lunch menu. And kids in Japan are now growing up thinking that they need milk in order to build strong bones. And it's absolutely horrible what's going on there.
17: It really is. And we're spreading these Western diseases to the Asian countries and other countries where they eat much healthier in their traditional diets. It's really sad.
19: Yeah, it really is. And you know, the thing is, Asians look upon the Americans and think that we're healthier because we're bigger and stronger physically. And we all know that bigger and stronger doesn't necessarily equate to health and longevity. But,
17: right.
19: You know, it's sort of a myth. It just sort of people look big and strong, and therefore they must be healthy. It's unfortunate.
17: Well, you know, I'm looking through your wonderful book here, and I want to mention, again, it's Artisan Vegan Cheese from Everyday to Gourmet and published by the Book Publishing Company, and you have a lot of great recipes. And I'm thinking, you know, a lot of parents out there, their kids love macaroni and cheese. They just thrive on that stuff. And I see you got a recipe. Tell us about that.
19: Yeah, I have a recipe for macaroni and cheese. I actually got several cheddar recipes in the book. And the recipe for macaroni and cheese uses the sharp cheddar cheese that's in the book. But there's other recipes also. I have a low-fat chipotle not queso. Well, I don't remember what it's called. Low-fat chipotle cheese sauce is, I think, what it's called in the book. But this is a really, really creamy sauce. If you take out the chipotle, it's just like the kind of cheese that you'd have on a Kraft macaroni and cheese thing. And so that could be used for nachos. It could be used for macaroni and cheese, put over your baked potatoes. And it's based on butternut squash, so it's completely healthy and low fat. Otherwise, you can go the really truly indulgent way and have a gourmet macaroni and cheese by culturing your own sharp cheddar first. So there's lots of ways to go to approach excellent macaroni and cheese using recipes in my book.
17: Well, tell us about some of the different types of cheeses you have and the different serving suggestions that you have.
19: Okay. Well, the book's divided into several chapters. The first chapter, I think, is called Aged Cheeses or something like that. Artisan and aged cheeses, I don't remember. But, you know, that features recipes that, like Chèvre and Gouda and Gruyère, cheeses that you would consider, you know, there's a dairy counterpart for.
17: Right.
19: And then there's a chapter on meltable cheeses, cheeses that melt and stretch and ooze for pizza and paninis and and grilled cheese sandwiches. There's a chapter for instant cheeses as well, too, because most of the cheeses in the book do require a little bit of, what I call patience. That means waiting time. They don't require a lot of hands-on time, just a few minutes to make each cheese. But you do have to wait and let nature do its thing to improve the flavor. And people oftentimes don't want to wait a day or 2 days or a week or even longer. So I provided a chapter for those, that are a little less patient of cheeses that can be made and eaten the day you make them.
17: Now, tell me how the nutritional qualities compare of your different non-dairy cheeses compared to dairy cheeses.
19: Well, you know, I am told they compare pretty well. Of course, there's no cholesterol because they're all plant-based.
17: Right.
19: Many of the cheeses have absolutely no oil in them. I don't add any oil at all to them. So the only oil that would be in the cheese would be from the nuts or the soy yogurt, so as part of the whole food itself, which is how you really should have oil. I'm not a proponent of adding oil unless I absolutely need it for a culinary reason. So unfortunately, the cheeses in the meltable chapter do contain oil because unfortunately you can't get them to melt and get that sort of, you know, they'll get soft, but they won't get that bubbly, melty, stretchy quality of dairy cheese unless you put some oil in them.
17: I see.
19: But oil is certainly not the primary ingredient in any of these recipes. So the recipes contain things like nuts, cashews, almonds, pine nuts, soy yogurt, things of that nature. And so I think they compare fairly, they are c- considerably better. No cholesterol, lower in no saturated fat or lower in saturated fat. There, you can, of course, adjust the salt content because you're making it yourself, and you can reduce them or eliminate it depending on what it is you're making. And, of course, they're full of probiotics because we're, mm-hmm. you know, we're using natural cultures.
17: Is there a favorite cheese that you developed here that you'd like to share?
19: A favorite cheese? Oh, my gosh.
17: Of all the ones you have, because I'll tell you, there's quite a variety.
19: Yeah, there's
17: here.
19: Quite a variety. And then there's the second half of the book is full of recipes that use the cheeses. You know, all of your favorites, mm-hmm. not only macaroni and cheese, but tiramisu and a whole variety of cheesecakes and that sort of thing. But, you know, one cheese that is very, very simple and simply made out of cashews and yogurt is the cream cheese. And it's the Philadelphia-style cream cheese, and then it's very, very thick.
17: And, of course, when you say made with yogurt, you're talking about soy yogurt.
19: Absolutely. I'm talking about non-dairy right. soy yogurt. And I have a right. recipe in the book for making your own yogurt as well, too.
17: Okay.
19: But, you know, it's just two simple ingredients. It takes about anywhere from 12 to 48 hours to make it in your own kitchen. In terms of culturing, it takes about 2 minutes hands-on time, and then you just have to wait a couple of days. And it's absolutely delicious. You can freeze it. You can bake with it. You can do, you know, you can cook with it. Any cream cheese recipe you've ever had since you were a kid that you loved, you can adapt using this cream cheese. And, you know, the store-bought cream cheeses, the first ingredient is palm oil, usually, mm-hmm. or isolated soy protein, that sort of thing. And, you know, I just like right. to try not to have those kinds of ingredients in my kitchen.
17: That's a good yeah. idea. Definitely is. Well, Miyoko, thank you so much. We're coming to the end here, but there's a lot of information that you can share in this book, of course, Artisan Vegan Cheese from Everyday to Gourmet, and you have a website?
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19: on there.
17: I have
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19: Thank you so much.
17: And thank you so much for being with us. Good talking with you again.
19: It was fun talking to you. 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
16: 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The preceding information on this program has been general information about your health and is not to be taken as professional medical advice, nor is it intended to serve as a substitute for medical attention. Do not change your diet or exercise habits without guidance from your medical doctor, especially if you have health problems or are on medication. 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And as always, we wish you the best of health.
20: John 17:26. And I have declared unto them thy name, and will declare it, that the love wherewith thou hast loved me may be in them, and I in them.

0: But Thomas, all of us have seen him.
1: I haven't.
2: He was here, right here in this room.
3: All of us saw him, all 10 of us, besides his other disciples.
2: And the women, quite a few of them have seen him.
0: He is risen, Thomas, he is.
1: That isn't what the soldiers say.
0: Caiaphas got to them first. What do you expect them to say?
1: The last time I saw Jesus, he was in grave clothes, being placed in Joseph's tomb.
0: But Thomas, there are plenty of eyewitnesses and physical evidence that Jesus...
4: You are unusually sad and gloomy, Thomas. Why? And you are brooding over something. What? For some reason, your pride is hurt. Won't you tell me why? I'm your wife, Thomas. To bring her husband comfort is one of a wife's pleasures and duties.
1: The other disciples claim that the Master is no longer dead, but risen from the grave.
4: You believe them not?
1: I haven't seen him alive. He has not appeared to me.
4: Don't you believe the disciples and the others?
1: Well, they talk about it. They're even joyous and happy, but the more they talk, the more happy they are. The deeper is my gloom and despair. If he is alive, why has he not appeared to me?
4: Wounded vanity.
1: Well, I am one of the 11.
4: Do you truly believe that he is still dead?
1: I refuse to believe anything upon the testimony of others. I will not believe Jesus is risen until I personally see the nail prints in his hands and put my finger in the nail prints. Also thrust my hand into his spear-pierced side.
4: You loved him?
1: Ardently.
4: Perhaps you are jealous.
1: I just think that he should also appear to me as he did to the others, if he is alive and risen.
4: Dashed hope. Disappointment.
1: No, no, no. It's just that I refuse to believe what someone else claims to have seen. I must see it for myself.
4: Poor doubting Thomas. How long has this been going on?
1: A week.
4: I wish I could help.
1: I don't want help.
4: How long is it since the other disciples have seen Jesus?
1: A week.
4: How many times has he appeared to them?
1: Once.
4: Just the once?
1: Yes, as a group.
4: Then he has appeared to them individually.
1: Simon?
4: I thought there were two from that little village.
1: Emmaus. They are not of the special 11 disciples. I am.
4: Oh. The other disciples are still living in the same upper room?
1: Yes.
4: And you haven't been to see them all week, have you?
1: No. Why should I?
4: Thomas, my dear, do you not have hope? A faint hope and faith? That the good news of a risen Savior is true.
1: I suppose so. Yes. Yes, I do. I did love him so much. I would like to see him again and be with him. And he loved me, too.
4: Thomas, why don't you go to the upper chamber? The others have missed you, I'm sure they have, and you have missed them.
1: I suppose I ought to. Yes, I will go.
4: Why don't you go early enough to partake of the evening meal with them?
1: An excellent idea. I will.
4: Go now. Visit with them. It's about the mealtime anyway.
1: Thanks, dear. You're a wonderful help to me.
4: That's what God created us women for, to be helps to our menfolk.
3: Well, Thomas, glad to see you. Come in.
1: Greetings, all.
5: Greetings, Thomas.
3: Nice to see Thomas. It's hard to understand why we couldn't see these things before. Now take that one scripture. He is despised and rejected of men, a man of sorrows and acquainted with grief, and we hid, as it were, our faces from him. He was despised, and we esteemed him not. Now, it's so easy to see now that this refers to Jesus and to us, his disciples.
0: Especially me. I even went so far as to deny him 3 times.
3: Well, what do you think, Thomas?
1: I'm listening.
6: Peace be unto you.
7: Lord.
6: Thomas, reach hither thy finger and look upon my hands. And reach hither thy hand and thrust it into my side. Be not faithless, but believing.
1: My Lord! And my God!
6: Thomas, Because thou hast seen me, thou hast believed. Blessed are they that have not seen, and yet believe.

0: Welcome to Life Quest, a program that directs you to subjects and books that will make a difference in your life. A program that will make you think and strengthen your journey of faith in the 21st century. My name is Dwight Lainhoff. Deborah McFarland is a motivational speaker, author, minister, musician, singer. She uses her knowledge of God's Word, her education, and her business expertise to challenge individuals in maximizing their potential. Now, Deborah, welcome to LifeQuest.
1: Thank you so much. I am so happy to be here.
0: And with all this experience and all this education, have you ever had a single person ask you, whether they're divorced or never married or widowed, Deborah, what's wrong with me? Why am I still single?
1: Of course. Many, many people ask that question. And, of course, there's no one solid answer for that because everyone is different. Everyone's situation is different. What I typically will say to a single person is, first of all, is it your real desire to get married?
0: Mm-hmm.
1: I do have a very close friend, she's 51 around there. And she would, call me occasionally and say, "Would you please pray for me? I want to get married." And 2 days later, she'd say, "I don't want to get married."
0: Yeah, stop praying.
1: Yeah. And so I think sometimes, people are not always, they haven't made up their minds that they really do want to get married. Other times, the right person they don't feel has come along. And sometimes I think people are fearful of maybe seeing other relationships go sour and they're afraid to pursue.
0: Let me tell our listeners about the book. It's called To Have and to Hold or Not, Wisdom and Insight to Choose the Right Mate, What You Need to Know to Build Your Marriage on a Sure Foundation. Dr. McFarland, why did you write this book at this time?
1: Well, first of all, my husband and I have been in ministry for about, over 30 years,
0: uh-huh.
1: And we've actually had the opportunity to counsel many couples and many single individuals on this topic. And I just over the years have come to find out that, there are a lot of things that people don't know about relationships. I can even speak for myself. My husband and I, we just celebrated 34 years of marriage, but the first 6 years for me was just like a recurring nightmare.
0: Mm-hmm.
1: I mean, there were so many things that I experienced, and it was primarily because of a lack of knowledge of biblical principles that relate to relationships.
0: I remember a number of individuals who either had been married several times or had a series of disastrous relationships. And I once said to one lady, if you're attracted to a man, you might want to run the other direction. If you're not quite sure, he may be the one for you. She seemed to have bad judgment.
1: Mm-hmm.
0: And yet was a highly successful person in her career.
1: Yes.

0: that we tend to attract the same type of people.
1: Uh-huh.
0: Abusers are attracted to people that have been abused and that are not healed. And so a lot of times, you know, we have to really begin to look on the inside of us and say, what's inside of me that's causing me to attract a certain type of individual?
1: Have you noticed that sometimes people go through all kinds of situations, and yet they seem to wait so long to get outside help, or they feel that we can handle it ourselves?
0: Yes, most definitely. You know what? I think that a lot of times people don't know who they can trust.
1: Mm-hmm.
0: They don't want their business all over town. They don't want, sometimes they can be embarrassed. They can feel like they're stupid. But you know what? None of us are born with a list of rules of what to do, or even not just not rules, but I mean just a manual of just like what to do, what not to do. We learn as we go along. And a lot of us make a lot of mistakes in the process. I know I made a lot of mistakes, and that's one of the reasons that I decided to write the book. I was hoping that I could, you know, share some insight on some things that I had no idea about when I said I do.
1: In the early part of your book, you actually start talking about our love relationship for God, or God's love to us.
0: Yeah.
1: Why did you start that way?
0: Dwight, when I married my husband, I was pretty much a new believer.
1: Okay.
0: I loved God, but I didn't know that much about him.
1: Uh-huh.
0: And what I've come to learn over the years is that the Bible says for us to be imitators of God.
1: Right.
0: When I began to, first of all, understand that God loves me unconditionally. He loves Deborah, whether I messed up. He loved me when I was doing well. He loved me when I messed up.
1: And, yeah.
0: You know, he just loved me unconditionally. I began to learn that I could love my husband unconditionally.
1: Hmm.
0: And that, you know, what is talked about in 1 Corinthians really explained to me what the love of God really was, as opposed to what I saw on television or in the media.
1: Page 24 of your book, you call it Love 101,
0: mm-hmm.
1: and it's 1 Corinthians.
0: Yes.
1: What is there in that, written so long ago, also, folks, by someone who had hated deeply until he learned to know the Lord, and then he could write the love chapter. But mm-hmm. what are some of the things in here that really can make a difference in principle?
0: Oh, that's a great question. Well, you know what? It's when, okay, let me just be real specific. Charity suffers long, verse 4, 1 Corinthians chapter 13, verse 4 says, charity
1: right.
0: suffers long and is kind. It's not envious. It's not puffed up. So in how would that translate in a relationship? That means that when I would get ready to blow up at something maybe that my husband said or did, I might, if I've been meditating on this, then I would remember, you know what, Deborah, don't blow up. This
1: mm-hmm.
0: is going to be okay. Love suffers long and is kind. In other words, let's be kind. Let's be long-suffering about this. Let's have a positive attitude that this is going to work out. I mean, that's just a simple example. It's not puffed up. I'm not going to be, you know, in a relationship, a husband, a wife should not be high and mighty and looking down on the spouse as if, you know, they're nothing, or just because they made a mistake, they're stupid, or, you know,
1: mm-hmm.
0: things like that. You know, so love is not prideful.
1: In over and over, it seems from some of the questions that you've learned people ask, the misconceptions people have, there seem to be a lot of us that have real insecurities in our lives,
0: mm-hmm.
1: and they become, what, barriers?
0: They can become barriers. It depends upon how people handle them.
1: Mm-hmm.
0: Insecurities, a lot of times, because getting back to the love of God, Dwight, if you and I come to God and we really have spent time, you know, with God, we have some history with God, we know that we can just come and say, Lord, you know what? I have really messed up, or I don't understand this. This is an area that I'm strong in. You already know all these things, God, but this is another area that I'm weak in, and I really, really need you to help me out with this.

0: You know, and so we know that we can come after you've, you know, accepted God as your Savior. You might understand that you can come to God like that. But again, practicing the same love of God with your spouse, you should be able to come to your spouse and honestly say, honey, you know what? I really don't have it all together in this particular area. I need your help. Can you help me? Can you be patient with me? I'm trying to work it out. I'm trying to figure it out. And not feel threatened, not feel like, you know, the person is not, your spouse is not going to love you anymore, or that there are going to be some major repercussions. Again, it's getting back to, you know, having unconditional love for one another.
1: One of the points that you say have been brought to you by a number of people is, well, you know, if the real me were known by this person I'm interested in or by my partner, I don't think I'd be accepted. I've got a lot of skeletons. And that brought up another question. Mm-hmm. How much should you share with the person that you are married or hope to marry about the past chapters in your life?
0: That is an excellent question. Personally, I feel that you need to be very transparent.
1: Mm-hmm.
0: However, I think that you need to be led by the Lord as to the right time to share. You know, if you are very new in meeting somebody and you have a lot of skeletons in your closet, I wouldn't on the third date just go ahead and, you know what, I mean, this and that happened. And,
1: right.
0: You know, you need to be able to have some history with your fiancé or with the person that you're considering marrying. And hopefully you've shared, you know, secrets with your spouse before you got married. If you don't, you're going to have to just ask God to, you know, help you to come straight, to touch your spouse's heart, and to give you the grace to deliver it in a way that they can receive it. And just, you know, I mean, you'd have to apologize, really. I mean, because
1: yes.
0: Some people have, like, some big skeletons that they should have
1: right.
0: talked about before they said, I do.
1: We've said in the past, well, you know, Hollywood movies, music talks about love, but it's not a very deep love.
0: Right.
1: And yet I read a survey the other day about someone did a study of current popular music that maybe mostly young people are listening to.
0: Mm-hmm.
1: And all of a sudden, in the last couple of years, the word love is hardly ever mentioned. It's all about body parts and
0: mm-hmm.
1: this and that and the other. That's kind of a scary transition.
0: It is. You know, Dwight, I wrote another book, and I really didn't push it that much, publish it that much. I'm
1: mm-hmm.
0: going to republish it. But there was a couple of lines that I was inspired to write, and it goes like this. Love gives and is fully rewarded. Lust takes and is never satisfied.
1: Mm-hmm.
0: And so I just I'll say that again because it really blesses me, too, every time I hear it. Love gives and is fully rewarded. Lust takes and is never satisfied. And so what we see, you know, on television and the movies is just sex, sex, sex. Everything is sex. And, of
1: right.
0: course, there's a very important part that sex plays in marriage. But today, people just jump in the bed. They don't take the time to develop relationships with each other. They don't take time to become friends. They don't ask each other questions. They have no idea about a person's desire, their destiny. I mean, just
1: mm-hmm.
0: nothing. They just, like, if you look good on the outside and the music is right, the setting is right, we're just going to go for it. And, I mean,
1: right.
0: they're just missing out on so much because there's so much more to life than sex.
1: But let's go to the other end of, maybe, of this spectrum. And
0: mm-hmm.
1: that is, here's some listeners. They've been married for 15, 20 years or so. They've got kids. Maybe a bunch of them at home.
0: Mm-hmm.
1: They're both working hard, and they have a fear. In fact, they have a reality situation going on. Look, I'm too tired to have sexual relationships,
0: mm-hmm.
1: and the kids come first, and they're frightened because of what that might mean to their relationship, especially in contrast to all these other people they see on television and in movies that have boundless energy.
0: You know what, that is a great question, Dwight, and my husband and I have had three children now. We have two grandchildren. We've been in ministry, traveled the world. I mean, I seriously understand busy. What I will say to you, though, it is so important to take time, to schedule time for your spouse, for you all to schedule time together.
1: Mm-hmm.
0: I remember going to a conference one time, and one of the pastors said that they actually put time for being intimate with their wives on the calendar. I mean, they were like, we just have to put it on the calendar.
1: Yeah.
0: And so we don't let anything come before that. And you have to think about long-term relationships. You know, my children now, they're grown. We have one daughter that is at home. But, you know, when they began to leave home, we did not feel like strangers to each other because
1: mm-hmm.
0: we have made it a priority to spend time with each other, you know, intimately, but also, you know, just talking with one another, having fun, you know, just staying in tune with each other. And that way your relationship can grow and it can thrive over the years.
1: Something grabbed my attention on page 68 of your book, which, again, friends, if you've just tuned in, I'm talking with Dr. Deborah McFarland. She's written a book, To Have and To Hold or Not. It's about relationships, about being single and looking forward to marriage, or if you are married and some of the issues that come up. Most of our listening audiences are probably deeply committed Christians, and they are used to asking God about to show them the way, the truth in their life, to solve problems and that. But you say often they ask God to show them the truth about some situation, and when he does, they ignore it. What's happening? What's happening there?
0: Why, that is so important. You know, I think a lot of times people get desperate. I mean, they get desperate about wanting to be in a relationship with someone.
1: Yeah.
0: And so when God begins, and they're like, Lord, I want to serve you. Please don't let me, you know, meet the wrong person, or, you know, I just want a real man of God. I want a real woman of God.
1: Mm-hmm.
0: And then, you know, when they begin to see the warning lights come on,
1: yep.
0: and when they begin to feel uncomfortable in their spirits about what they're seeing, a lot of times they say, you know what, I can change him. I can change her. You know what, I'm just not going to pay attention to that. And we need to always pay attention to the Holy Spirit. I heard a minister preach a wonderful sermon recently on listening to the still small voice. There were a number of things that happened in his life, some good and some not so good, because sometimes he ignored the still small voice. So we just have to always remember that we can trust God and we don't have to be desperate. He will give you the spouse that you desire, you know, if you'll just wait on him.
1: But that future spouse may not be as ideally perfect.
0: Oh, most definitely.
1: As one hopes for. Now, look, I've got this 20-year-old daughter. She's off to college. She can't hear this. And I hear about these different friends that she has, these different boyfriends.
0: Mm-hmm.
1: And then there's the big drama, tragedy, soap opera when it breaks off. And then she comes to Dad and talks about, I saw this red flag, or I saw that red flag. And yet, at times, it's the fellow that's breaking it off. So would she have broken it off if that hadn't happened, even though she saw these red flags, you see?
0: Yes.
1: And she says, what happens when I'm 30 and may not be married? And I said, yeah, well, life moves on.
0: Yeah, you know, sometimes God will give us some help. I mean, if
1: mm-hmm.
0: we don't heed what the Spirit of God is telling us, he'll allow situations to come in
1: yes.
0: to save us from ultimate disaster, which is really his mercy.
1: Which is true.
0: Working in our lives.
1: Yeah.
0: But, you know, I just, first of all, to answer your previous question,
1: uh-huh.
0: none of us are perfect.
1: Yeah.
0: Whatever marriage occurs, you're going to have to, you know, employ these principles. You're going to have unconditional love and patience and all of these things. But, Dwight, one of the things that I really thank God for is an assurance that all of us can have in our hearts
1: mm-hmm.
0: that the marriage can work. I hear so many people saying, oh, if it works, it might not work. And I said, you know what? You need to throw that away, because the marriage, institution of marriage, will always work when we follow the Word of God. It'll work. I mean, you're going to have some rough rides.
1: Right.
0: Because two becoming one, you know, is not always the easiest thing.
1: Yeah. I teach a Bible class in a parochial ninth grade class in school, and I gave them a copy of the premarital test that I give to people who come to me for that.
0: Okay.
1: And it was interesting to watch this small class, boys and girls, taking that. And the questions, why are you asking this? What? Because many people don't ask it until way into the marriage, and it's been difficult. It's amazing what people in love don't talk about.
0: Yeah, you're right, because you know what, when the stars are in your eyes,
1: yes.
0: Like the old saying says, love is blind, you know, until later, until after you say I do.
1: Well, it's true, and just some basic things. Yeah, I want to have kids. Well, how many? Well, all of a sudden you find out that she has one idea and he has another.
0: Oh, yeah.
1: And about when and about working after marriage and all these issues. Or religion isn't a problem for us, but maybe it is if they have a different faith-based background. One chapter here, chapter 7, the grace to forgive.
0: Mm-hmm.
1: To forgive what? Things in the past or each other or what?
0: Everything.
1: Okay.
0: You know, I just think that we have to, and I don't just think it, I know that we have to just live a life where we're always quick to forgive, you know. And Dwight, one thing that really helped me with this, and I talked about it in the book, was that, you know, after a few years of marriage, I began to really understand that the intent of love is always to bless. And that a lot of times when I may have tended to think that my husband, oh, you know, the devil will tell you, oh, he just meant to hurt you, or whatever. You know, it was just that he didn't even understand that what he was saying wasn't,
1: yeah.
0: You know, I mean, or what he was doing was hurting me.
1: Mm-hmm.
0: It wasn't his intention to hurt me. It's just that he was still getting to know me, and I was still getting to know him. So I think a lot of times miscommunication or lack of communication occurs, and we get hurt, and we, you know, can tend to carry these things with us, but we want to guard our hearts at all times and just let forgiveness be a lifestyle.
1: The book is To Have and to Hold or Not by Dr. Deborah McFarland. Deborah, how would you like people who purchase this book to use it?
0: You know what, Dwight? I would love to see people teach these principles, first learn them. I have a friend that read the book, and she said, you know what, I'm going to read this book every year.
1: Mm-hmm.
0: Because the Word of God, of course, when we read the Word, we continue to get more revelation. But I think that if we are really serious about building godly families and leaving a godly heritage, that if we would learn these principles, walk in them, teach them to our children and grandchildren in a way that they can continue to teach them and walk in them, we can really develop some strong families, you know, for the kingdom of God. And that's what I would love to see. I'd love to see this book discussed around dinner tables and, you know, just for the people that are Christians, that we don't fall just for whatever the world has to offer us in terms of a relationship, but that, you know, we stand for what the Word says and that we're happy about it, excited about it, and are able, like I said, to do exploits for God because we are walking upright before Him.
1: Where can our listeners get a copy of this book?
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0: Thank you for having me.
1: I'm Dwight Lainhoff. 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
1: Matthew 5:19. Whosoever therefore shall break one of these least commandments and shall teach men so, he shall be called the least in the kingdom of heaven. But whosoever shall do and teach them, the same shall be called great in the kingdom of heaven.

0: All right, welcome back to another episode of the More Than That podcast. Today is going to be one of our last episodes in the series talking about the journey of the children of Israel from bondage and slavery in Egypt to the promised lands. We've been looking at that story and different stories along the way and applying those principles that we've learned from that to our lives now today, because that story serves as kind of an archetype or a foreshadowing, or whatever you want to call it. It serves as a beginning spot in the story of humanity, of how God works and what we can apply then to our lives today. But we're going to kind of close this off by talking in general terms, kind of a broader picture. Rather than looking at a specific story, we're going to be looking at a broader picture of how God is called in the story of bringing them out of Egypt. He is called their Redeemer. And we're going to see how the term Redeemer, how it was used in the Exodus story, what that means for us today, because the same Redeemer who redeemed Israel from Egypt is the same Redeemer working with us today. And not only is it going to be on an individual basis, our whole purpose for mission, and the next kind of series that we're going to be going into is about mission, though our motive for mission, our reason for mission, stems from God's mission to his people. The way we know what our calling is and the way we know what our mission is by looking at God's mission. And so in the story of the children of Israel and in the story of him, of God redeeming the children of Israel from Egypt, we're going to see what a redeemer is and how that applies to us today. And also then, what is our calling and mission as a response to what God has done for us? And the goal of today in the next 20 minutes or so.
1: You know, Michael, I had never thought about this much until you have brought this up to be one of our final episodes for right now on this journey. But two words that, especially in the book of Isaiah, get applied to Christ. And certainly all through the New Testament, is Creator and Redeemer. Mm-hmm. And we're going to focus on Redeemer. Creator, when I think of Creator, I think of nothing and then something. And we call that creation. Let there be light. Let there be dry land. Let there be air. Let there be... So there was nothing, then there was something. That fulfills the word creation. But now, as I think of redemption, redemption indicates that something was there. Mm-hmm. But something has gone wrong.
0: Right.
1: And redemption then is bringing what's gone wrong back to right.
0: Right.
1: That's an interesting concept. So Christ is not only Creator, he is Redeemer. Mm-hmm. He is going to bring something that went wrong back to right.
0: Right. Exactly. And something that I think that's kind of beautiful, I'll just throw it as kind of a side note now. I was actually just recently listening to something about this. But there is a practice where, I would butcher the name of it, so I'm not going to try to pronounce it, but there's a specific art form and there's a specific practice that specifically it began with around the practice of tea. So if like a tea teapot broke or something along those lines, if it shattered, rather than picking up those pieces and throwing them away, the practice was to pick up those pieces and then to put them back together. But as you put them back together, rather than just making the pot what it was before, you would take gold and you would use gold as the glue almost, or you'd use gold as the seams to put the pot back together. So in doing so, it became more valuable than it was before. And this kind of anecdote or this kind of thing that's been practiced for millennia in certain parts of the world, that practice of art, is a beautiful representation of what we're going to see with what Christ does. In redeeming us, he does not just bring us back to what we were. He actually brings us back as something better. And that's what the part of a new creation, that in, not that we had to be broken, but that even though we are broken, he puts us back more beautifully than we ever were before. So I think that's kind of a beautiful image of how God works. But if we were to go to Exodus chapter 15, in Exodus chapter 15, verse 13, the children of Israel have been brought out of Egypt at this point. We're going to go back and kind of look at that story, but I wanted to start here. It says that the children of Israel have been brought out of Egypt, and as they cross over the Red Sea, they sing a praise, or they sing a song of praise. And in this song of praise, it says in verse 13, "In your loving kindness, you have led the people whom you have redeemed. In your strength, you have guided them to your holy habitation." They're recognizing at this point that God has redeemed them. And this is only the second time in Scripture that the word for redeem or redemption is used. The first time is going to be in Exodus chapter 6, if you were to turn to Exodus chapter 6, and in verse 6, God makes a promise to the children of Israel. He says, "Say therefore to the sons of Israel, I am the Lord, and I will bring you out from under the burdens of the Egyptians, and I will deliver you from their bondage. I will also redeem you with an outstretched arm and with great judgments." So this is the very first time that the word redeemed in the Bible is used is here in Exodus chapter 6, verse 6, and it's in reference to the work that God is about to do on behalf of the children of Israel. And from this story becomes this beautiful picture of what redemption is through this story, but it also unfolds because God gives specific laws for redemption after he brings the children of Israel out. And all of those serve to give us a picture of what a redeemer is and then what it means that Christ is our redeemer.
1: Now, these two verses that you have pointed out, this is the way my mind works, because I want to understand redeemer or redeem. And I will redeem you with an outstretched arm and with great judgments. So I would think that right there, if I'm going to start understanding redeem or redemption, a word that's going to be connected to that is judgment.
0: Mm-hmm.
1: That somehow that's going to be a picture in there. Then it says in the verse 13 in chapter 15, "You in your mercy have led forth the people who you have redeemed." So another word that would be connected to redeemed would be mercy.
0: Mm-hmm.
1: So when I start studying these shadows that will carry us to the New Testament, things that will begin to arise in the plan of redemption is judgment and mercy.
0: Mm-hmm.
1: And I think that's exactly what you find in the journey of the children of Israel, which you've just opened the door for us, that God begins to give them boundaries, laws, rules, guidance that are both judgment and mercy and how they should deal with each other.
0: Right. And it's significant. Well, before I go there, let's back up even a little bit further, because it becomes significant for a very important reason. So the reason that the Bible gives for God redeeming his people, redeeming the children of Israel, I think is quite beautiful. So if we were to go to Exodus chapter 4, actually, it's not in Exodus chapter 4. I apologize. It's going to be it's going to be earlier, I think, in Exodus chapter 3. Yeah, actually, it's going to be all the way back in Exodus chapter 2. We went from 4 to 3, now to 2. At the end of chapter 2 and verse 23, it says, "Now it came about in the course of these many days that the king of Egypt died, and the sons of Israel sighed," or groaned, "because of their bondage, and they cried out, and their cry for help because of their bondage rose up to God. So God heard their groaning, and God remembered his covenant with Abraham, Isaac, and Jacob. God saw the sons of Israel. God took notice of them," or in other translations, it says that God knew them, or God knew about them. And I think that's a beautiful picture of God as Redeemer. It's not a... It's not something that he does out of necessarily a sense of duty or something that he kind of forgot about, or it doesn't really matter to him. The reason that it happens, it doesn't say that the children of Israel were crying out to God. It just says they were crying out because of their bondage, maybe to the king, or it doesn't really matter. But it says that God heard them, and it says that God saw them. And that's the basis, the bedrock, that's the motivation for God to redeem, is because God heard and saw, and in hearing and seeing, there is a certain responsibility that goes with that. He heard and saw their suffering, and he remembered his covenant that he had with Abraham, that he was going to bless him and make him a great nation. And so it was time for him to honor that commitment that he had made. And I think that we can take that kind of responsibility to apply it today, that when we see and when we hear, we are called to see and hear as God sees. And when we see pain, we see suffering, we hear about things that are going wrong, that puts on us a certain responsibility to respond to that in a certain way based on how God responded when he saw and heard suffering, if that makes sense.
1: Yeah, it does. And this is amazing to me, because one of the concepts in Christianity that we're very familiar with is that we cry to the Lord. We would term that as prayer. So we pray unto the Lord. We present our request. We give our acknowledgments. We give praise. And then we definitely teach that he hears our prayer.
0: Mm-hmm.
1: But you've just pointed out that there could be all kinds of people crying out who aren't necessarily crying out to the Lord.
0: Right.
1: They're crying out for an injustice or a bondage that's happening to them, and God's hearing their prayer.
0: Right. There could be somebody, our next door neighbor or somebody around the world, who knows nothing about God, and yet they're suffering under some injustice, and they're crying out, and that cry rises up to God. The same way, there's these phrases that are repeated throughout Scripture over and over, and one of these phrases is God coming down and something rising up. And so, for example, you'll have the altar of incense in the sanctuary and the incense rising up and God appreciating that, the aroma of it. But this exact phrase is used in the story of Sodom and Gomorrah, that the sins of Sodom and Gomorrah rose up to God, and God saw and heard what was happening in Sodom and Gomorrah and responded as a result of that. So we have the same kind of picture. When God sees and hears something, he acts. And God sees and hears the oppression of his children of Israel. He remembers his covenant, and he acts as a result of that. But it's beautiful because it says that he knew them, or he knows them. And that creates a more intimate picture than somebody who's just acting just to act, or an automaton or a robot or whatever. He's acting because he has a personal, intimate connection with who he's acting on behalf of, if that makes sense.
1: It does. And the two illustrations you just went to both speak of those two words: incense rising up, mercy.
0: Uh-huh.
1: That's a sweet smell to God to respond. The sins of Sodom and Gomorrah and what they're doing to people rises up, and God comes down, but in judgment.
0: Mm-hmm.
1: But both are stories, both are illustrations of redeeming.
0: Mm-hmm. Both are illustrations of redeeming. And God, in order to redeem his people, God is going to give judgment to Egypt, because the reason he's judging Egypt is because of the oppression that they are putting on his people. And that, for me personally, is I think that broadens the definition of redemption past what we normally would consider to read when we say about Christ has redeemed us, or we sing the song Redeemed, How I Love to Proclaim It, that kind of thing. We're usually talking about a personal redemption. And that is certainly the case, that God has redeemed us, each one of us individually. At the same time, though, God is acting against nations and against on a larger scale. When he sees oppression and justice happening on a large scale, he responds on a large scale. And so, basically, what I'm trying to get at here is that our mission today needs to encompass all of the things that were encompassed in God redeeming Egypt, or the children of Israel from Egypt, and it's going. We can read here, let's see, let's go to We read it in past podcasts, but in chapter 6 of Exodus, it says in verse 2, God spoke further to Moses and said to him, I am the Lord, and I appeared to Abraham, Isaac, and Jacob as God Almighty, but by my name, Lord, I did not make myself known to them. I also established my covenant with them to give them the land of Canaan, the land which they sojourned. Furthermore, I have heard the groaning of the sons of Israel because the Egyptians are holding them in bondage. I remember my covenant. And then he goes on to say, therefore, I will bring them out. I will redeem them.
1: Well, when you and I were talking about this, preparing for this podcast, you pointed out something that I thought was very powerful, that God took a lot of time in Exodus, Leviticus, Numbers, and Deuteronomy that we find kind of boring in reading today, but he took a lot of time to lay out governance, laws, statutes of what right dealings with people would look like.
0: Mm-hmm.
1: So God even said, okay, if there's a bondage, if there's a bond servant in your household, here's how they should be treated.
0: Yeah.
1: If you have a relative that's in trouble, here's how they should be treated. God took a lot of time with that, which indicates that God's very interested in what happens physically in this world.
0: Right.
1: And I think sometimes in Christianity, we set ourselves at odds with each other, which is, I think, what you're indicating, that I can take the word redeem and apply it to something in the future, to another kingdom.
0: Mm-hmm.
1: But redeem encompasses what happens on this earth.
0: Right. Exactly. You can go two ways with it. Some people, some theologians, and some groups of Christians look at the story of the Exodus and they use it as a reason for something that's called liberation theology. The idea that if anybody is oppressed, that oppression is against God's will, and therefore any means used to get rid of that oppression is good. It's according to God's will. And so the whole idea of liberation theology is to liberate people from oppression, and it ends there. And that's not enough. It doesn't go far enough. It's not that it's necessarily wrong. We are called to liberate those who are suffering injustice, but it doesn't go far enough. It also, the other part of it is that God called them for a specific purpose. And I'm trying to find the verse here, and we'll find it eventually. We can read it. But he says, the reason I'm bringing you up out of Egypt is so that you can worship me. The reason, the very reason given to Pharaoh is, let my people go so that they may worship me. And so some people take that verse and they say, well, the lesson we can learn from the Exodus story is that the children of Israel were in bondage and were set free, were in bondage to sin and were set free from sin. And that's the route they go down, only taking care of that kind of spiritual dimension. And they ignore the physical dimension that was encompassed at will. And both paths you go down to, in, as far as in mission, stem from a theology of what took place here at the Exodus. And if you go down either path of ignoring one or the other, it's not a complete picture of mission. Mission includes both the physical of literally redeeming people from slavery, from oppression, and at the same time calling them to something else. The idea in the Bible is that the children of Israel, I can't say that for some reason, they were freed. They were set free to experience freedom, but they were free for a purpose. In fact, man, I wish I could. Do you know where that verse is? The reason that he's talking to Pharaoh and he says, "Let my people go, so that they may worship me."
1: I'm sorry, I went a different direction to Isaiah.
0: Okay, well, I'm gonna put a pin there just for a second. But it's interesting because the word for slavery in Hebrew and the word for worship they stem from the same root. They're pretty much identical. And so when God, it's interesting because he says, let my people go from slavery, essentially is the word used, so that they may, so the word is abed, I think. And so he said, let my people go from abed so that they may abed me. And he's saying, let them go from slavery so that they may be slaves to me. And so the idea is that we are not set free to anything. Freedom is not anything in the Bible. Freedom in the Bible is freedom to worship God. And that's what he's redeeming them for. So there's also a purpose from them. The purpose is also to save them from a spiritual dimension as well.
1: That's a powerful point. So then listen to this. This is Isaiah. So now they've been in the promised land for a long time. They've had these of how they should govern and how they should treat. But it says, cry aloud, spare not, lift up your voice like a trumpet, tell my people their transgressions and the house of Jacob their sins. Yet they seek me daily and delight to know my ways as a nation that did righteousness and did not forsake the ordinance of their God. They ask of me ordinance of justice. They take delight in approaching God. Why have we fasted, they say, that you have not seen? Why have we afflicted our souls and you take no mercy? In fact, in the day of your fast, you find pleasure and exploit all your laborers. And then the rest of the chapter is not this the fast that I have chosen for you? To let people lift the burden of bondage, help the blind eyes to see, feed the hungry, help. It's this whole system of a current situation that is happening in their nation that God says, we want you to address, and here's how I want you to address it.
0: Right. There is a very specific responsibility that it pops up over and over. So not only does God visit judgment on Egypt for the oppression that they showed to Israel, time and time again in the Old Testament, God visits judgment on Israel because of the oppression that they're showing to the neighbors and to themselves. And I think it's in Jeremiah, but it's in a lot of the prophets, but I think also in the verse I'm thinking about is in Jeremiah, where it's basically called despicable that the children of Israel are treating people in such a way that they like they were treated in Egypt and saying basically, how dare you treat them the same way you were treated? Were you not bought with a price out of Egypt? And therefore, why are you treating people the same way that you were treated? So in being redeemed, there is a responsibility that comes with it then to become the redeemers of others that we see and hear are being oppressed.
1: Now, this may be condemned, so I want to be careful on how I'm saying it. But it seems to me this flies in the face of what we would consider justice or reason for behavior today. In that, if my neighbor needs food, God's expectation would be that first I would address it, mm-hmm. not somebody from Washington. It may ultimately get there, but if they're my neighbor, that's the whole parable of the Good Samaritan. If they're my neighbor, I should be the first one as a follower of Christ to have sympathy, mercy, and to help in that situation. To do it differently than maybe my personal experience, which means if I've been treated unjustly, if I've been treated wrongly, that does not become an excuse for me to treat somebody unjustly or wrongly. It's a call that when I've been redeemed to use God's plan of redemption in showing mercy, in showing graciousness.
0: Exactly. There's at least three, there might be others, but there's three that I've seen examples given directly throughout Leviticus and Deuteronomy of the phraseology of redeemer being used. We're not going to read the verses because it would take a while to go through them. But basically, there's the redemption of property, both of slave and of the land, that after a certain amount of years, if you've bought land from somebody, after a certain amount of years, that land goes back to that person. And it's essentially, it's the phrase being used, it's redeemed or it's restored back to that person. And there's a responsibility to that because it gives the idea that we don't own anything. It's all God's and we own it for a time, essentially. There's the redemption of an heir. So if a brother dies, the other brother is supposed to provide an heir through that brother's spouse. in order so that that brother's name does not die from the, or does not pass away from the larger family of the children of Israel. And that's a responsibility. For example, if you were to look at the story of Judah and Tamar, Judah's son was struck dead because he refused to provide an heir for Judah's other son. And the real problem there was that he said that he would, and then he didn't end up doing that. So the idea, all that to say, the picture of redemption given and the responsibility that we have as a result of it is something that God takes very seriously. That he gave a responsibility to the children of Israel to redeem the property, to redeem heirs, to redeem blood. If there was blood shed, there was a call to redeem or restore that blood. In all instances in the stories that we see where people failed to redeem or people failed to become the redeemers of their relatives, it was them that was then put under judgment. For example, Judah's son was killed because he refused to be the redeemer of his brother's wife, if that makes sense.
1: It does. And the whole book of Ruth is built on this to teach the lesson.
0: Right. Boaz is a kinsman redeemer. It's even like the word is used there as well. Yeah, sorry, go ahead.
1: And that's built on one relative not willing to right. fulfill their responsibility, but Boaz steps up and is willing.
0: Right.
1: Which then continues the line to the Redeemer, Jesus Christ, because Ruth becomes part of the lineage. David becomes part of the lineage. I mean, it's a powerful illustration that God, it's not one or the other. It's both. God is interested in restoration here on earth, in redeeming, that there be justice and that there be mercy. He's also interested in global, in dealing with sin and all the results of that to the new kingdom. Redemption includes both. James really picks up with that when he says, basically in James chapter 1, how can you say to somebody, you're a follower of Christ, and you see somebody who's hungry, and you say, be warm and filled.
0: Right.
1: You give them a blessing, but you don't do anything to fulfill it.
0: Right.
1: There is a call on every Christian's life today to deal with injustice in this world, but within the boundaries of mercy.
0: Right. And it's, like you mentioned earlier, I want to bring that point about again, because I think it's so important. It's personally dealing with injustice in the world. We have a sense at times that somebody else will deal with it, or a structure of power will deal with it, such as a government or something like that. But the call is for me personally to deal with the injustice that I see and hear that's happening next door with my neighbor or whatever it might be. I have a personal responsibility to deal with that and the consequences. And the beautiful thing to me is that God takes on that burden of himself. So the people who are called to redeem the land, so for example, if my uncle, or if, for example, as my father, if I were to go and I were to sell my land because I needed money and you had the money, it would be your responsibility as my closest relative to go and redeem that land for the family at large by buying it back. The same way with we already mentioned the story of the heir. If the brother dies, supposed to take it, redeem that family by bringing his brother's name back. God, and it's beautiful because it's the first responsibility falls on the family. That if somebody within your family is suffering, the closest relative is the one that's supposed to take care of that, and they become the redeemer. And I think that's beautiful because Christ steps into that role. He says, he's essentially calling himself our closest relative, stepping in, being part of our family, and says, I'm going to pick up that responsibility that on your behalf, I'm going to redeem you from the oppression I see you going through the bondage to slavery that I see you going through, slavery to sin and those things. And you're being redeemed so that you might be a slave to me, basically, or that you might be you might worship me.
1: Well, I think we have then, as it moves this whole concept of redemption, as it moves through the Old Testament and in the New Testament. I mean, when you start reading Matthew, Mark, Luke, and John, it becomes very clear very quickly that the recognition that the nation of Israel, the church leaders, their very recognition of who would be identified as the Messiah is someone who will defeat the Romans, put their nation as ruler of the world, so that really nothing changes except who's sitting on the throne.
0: Right.
1: So we don't like what the Romans are doing to us. The Redeemer, the Savior, the Messiah is going to change that. Now we're going to get to do that to the Romans.
0: Right.
1: And then that is our concept of redemption. But that's not Christ's concept of redemption.
0: Mm-mm.
1: To continue injustice no matter who's sitting on the throne. Christ's concept is all who are willing to be redeemed.
0: Mm-hmm. Right.
1: So my enemy can become my brother.
0: Right, which is fascinating. I really should have written some verses down beforehand. But there is a time that God visits judgment on Egypt at this point in time for their oppression that they're showing to Israel. There comes a time in it's in one of the prophets. Anyways, I'm sorry, I'll look it up later. Where Egypt cries out because of the suffering that they're going through because of a famine, and God steps in to help Egypt. And so the very oppressors at one point in time become the ones liberated from oppression by God. So it's not a one-time thing where if you are an oppressor, then you're going to always be dealt with as an oppressor by God. His goal is to redeem everybody. His redemption is for all, not just the children of Israel and whoever's part of their family. His redemption is for everybody. The children of Israel just serve as kind of like a microcosm of how that redemption works, what the model of redemption looks like. And it involves every aspect of humanity. Israel needed economic help. They needed political help. They needed social help. And they needed spiritual help. And God stepped in and dealt with every problem that they were facing in those realms.
1: You know, when we're sitting here talking about this today, this all sounds just like good news. I mean, it's almost too good to be true.
0: Right.
1: That we would have a God who would be that, a redeemer to everyone. But you know, in humanity, we don't see pictures much of the Bible stories portraying that we love that concept. I mean, listen to this. This is going to be in John chapter 8, verse 31. Then Jesus said to those Jews who believed him, so they believe in who he is, which means they've got this concept that the Messiah is going to overturn the social structure upside down. They're going to be on the throne. The Romans are going to be oppressed. But mm-hmm. they believe that Jesus is going to do that.
0: Right.
1: Then Jesus says, if you abide in my word, you are my disciples indeed. And you shall know the truth, and the truth shall make you free. Now that is so offensive to them that their response is, they answered him, we are Abraham's descendants and have never been in bondage to anyone. How can you say you will make us free?
0: Right.
1: Now, their whole concept of the Messiah is that he's going to release them from the bondage of the Romans. But when Jesus talks about the redemption, restoration of everything, it's offensive to them. They don't want that pathway.
0: Mm.
1: To the point that they would say, well, we've never been in bondage to anyone.
0: Right.
1: Then why were they murmuring and complaining?
0: Right.
1: Because that's how far they go to resist what Christ is offering us.
0: Right.
1: And I don't know today that it's not the same. I think in the heart of all of us, we want justice and we want mercy. But we want our version of justice and mercy.
0: Exactly right.
1: But Christ is not offering us that.
0: Right.
1: What he is offering us is true freedom from injustice, true freedom from sin, true freedom in him. And that isn't ever going to change. So there becomes an acknowledgement in me that maybe I'm not only the oppressed, but I've been the oppressor.
0: Mm-hmm.
1: Maybe I've not only had someone sin against me, but I've sinned against them.
0: Right.
1: And Christ is dealing with all of that, not just one side of it.
0: Yep, he deals with all of it. And that's why we're using this as a springboard to deal with then coming soon the kingdom of God as a whole and what the kingdom of God looks like as a result of God's work in history and his God's continuing work. But as we're closing here, the point needs to be repeated over and over and over again. Redemption went into every aspect of the Israelite life. He didn't leave them in slavery and save their souls. He took them out of slavery and saved them from slavery as well, and saved them from sin as well. So then, as a result, when we're talking about ourselves and the responsibility we have in mission, it applies to every aspect of life that we're in. If you're a manager in an office or at a company or whatever it is, you have a responsibility not just to reach somebody's, invite them to church, so to speak. You do have a responsibility for that, but you also have a responsibility to treat them fairly as their manager, to not abuse them, take advantage of them, to ring them for every last thing that they have. You have a responsibility to care for them. If you own a company, if you're a worker in a company, everybody has a responsibility to treat each other fairly and justly. That includes the worker and the manager. It includes every aspect of life inside the church. Whatever it may be, redemption flows, redemption goes into all those different avenues, and we have a responsibility to be cognizant of that.
1: You know, James chapter 5, we won't read it, but I encourage the people who listen to this to read it. That very condition will be on the earth at the end of time. James chapter 5 says, "Woe to you! You have withheld the wages of those who have reaped your fields." And it talks about the problem isn't wealth. The problem is, do you gain the wealth by being dishonest with somebody else? And it is even the phrase that you brought us to, Michael, was that their cries have reached up to heaven.
0: Mm-hmm.
1: God is interested in that right now. Right today, the cries of those who are being treated unjustly, God is hearing.
0: Indeed. I think that's a beautiful thing to know as well, that God has worked on behalf of every aspect of our lives. We get to work on every aspect of somebody else's life. God has essentially called himself our nearest relative and has taken on the burden of responsibility to be our Redeemer time and time again when we find ourselves in different situations. And I think that's a beautiful image of who God is and what God has done for us.
1: That's the more than that moment for me, that God is not only dealing with injustice and sin, more than that, he calls to me saying he's my nearest relative.
2: Forest and range fires devastated much of eastern Oregon in year 2024. Local people got involved along with governmental agencies to save their property. Not only was livestock in jeopardy, but so were hay supplies, outbuildings, and homes, some of which were destroyed. When it was safe to do so, one ranch lady said they went to check on part of her herd, a group of about 50 cows with calves.

0: with Seed Time and Harvest.
1: You're listening to The Christian Working Woman, and I'm Mary Lohman. Recently, I completed a study of a book by Ray Johnston entitled The Hope Quotient. I really recommend this book because Ray presents a compelling case for the importance of building our hope, maintaining our hope, making sure our hope is not crushed by life. And this week, I'm talking about unleashing the power of hope in your life. Just think of the days when your hope has been dashed. It makes you want to give up. It saps your energy, it drains your enthusiasm. And if you're not prepared to build your hope, to unleash hope even in the face of disappointments, you're going to find yourself sitting on the sidelines of life, discouraged, depressed, way too often. Let me begin by making sure we know what this hope is and what it isn't. First, this hope is much more than an emotion you feel. It's not wishful thinking or blind optimism. The kind of hope we're focusing on comes from God through Jesus Christ, so you need to be a Christ follower in order to tap into the hope that He gives. You unleash this hope through the power of Christ in you. It's not something you just work up on your own. It requires more power than you have in yourself. But if you know Jesus as your Savior, you have what's required to unleash hope in your life through the Holy Spirit and through Scripture. Sadly, however, many Christ followers are not unleashing hope in their lives, and they live in a state of discouragement and quiet desperation. Would that describe you? If you're not doing what you need to do to keep hope alive in your heart and mind, you're missing one of the greatest gifts, one of the greatest advantages we have as Christ followers. We read in Hebrews that we have this hope as an anchor for our soul, firm and secure. Now, an anchor is something that holds a boat or ship in place and keeps it from moving. Hope for a Christian provides an anchor of strength and support in the midst of this stormy world we live in. Hope's the thing that will keep you from going under. I want to share some very practical and biblical advice from this book, The Hope Quotient, which I believe will help you begin to understand the importance of unleashing hope in your life and give you some tools to make that happen. So I hope you'll plan to be with me again tomorrow as we identify two things you can do to unleash hope in your life in a new and exciting way. Copies of these devotionals are always available to you on our website at ChristianWorkingWoman.org. I hope you'll be with me tomorrow.
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1: James 1:17. Every good gift and every perfect gift is from above, and cometh down from the Father of lights, which whom is no variableness, neither shadow of turning.
2: In this particular series of the More Than That podcast, we are looking at the Christian community. It is easy to ignore the church, but the Bible is written not just for the individual, but also for the people of God as a united whole. As we have been discussing, and as we will discuss, we will discover that our communities can be and are so much more than our previous perceptions. So on the last episode that we did together, we went over some of the verses, kind of the theological reasons of why we should be in a community, that God has set us in a community. And we ended off that conversation by talking about how we need to esteem each other higher than our, we need to esteem others higher than ourselves. We close off with the question, are we willing to do that? Are we willing to look foolish in front of others in order to esteem others higher than ourselves? But today we're going to look kind of at the practical implications of that, what it means for our personal lives. And to start us off, you have a verse that you're going to share with us.
3: Yes, I've been reading some verses in the book of Romans. So I'd like us to look, Michael, at Romans 12, starting there, looking at the whole chapter, but looking at verses 1 and 2. I'm going to read the first two verses. Paul says, I beseech you, therefore, brethren, by the mercies of God, that you present your bodies a living sacrifice, wholly acceptable to God, which is your reasonable service. And do not be conformed to this world, but be transformed by the renewing of your mind, that you may prove what is that good and acceptable and perfect will of God. So it seems to me that Paul in Romans chapter 12 is starting off with the individual when he says, present your bodies a living sacrifice. He certainly isn't meaning that you present somebody else's body as a sacrifice.
2: Right.
3: So he's talking to individuals. And number one, he calls it your reasonable service.
2: Okay.
3: Number two, he says that sacrifice is only going to be happening by transformation, by the renewing, the transforming power, the renewing of your mind, and be not conformed to the world. So in my mind, transformation is kind of an inward outward.
2: Right.
3: Being conformed is kind of an outward inward, so I'm conforming to what I look. You understand what I'm saying?
2: Yeah,
3: I'm not.
2: That makes sense.
3: So he moves from the individual, but then he goes to verse 3. For I say, through the grace given to me, everyone who is among you, not to think of himself more highly than he ought to think, but to think soberly, as God has dealt to each one a measure of faith. So, for as we have many members in one body, but all the members do not have the same function. So he's gone from the transforming power of the individual to the individual among a body of believers. Then the next few verses are going to talk about we don't all have the same gift, that all of us have different gifts that have been given us by God. But all those gifts should be used to serve, and to serve the body of believers.
2: That's powerful. So that it begins with the inward transformation is what you're saying, but that isn't to be used, or that's not to be separated from the body of believers still, that you have that inward transformation, but that leads to you serving in the body of believers or serving the community.
3: Yeah, it seems like one of our podcasts, you used the example that we are stones being fitted into the kingdom of God, into his building. And this seems to me to be saying that very thing, that I individually am transformed, but then God gives me gifts and places me among a body of believers for me to serve.
2: Okay, yeah, that's interesting. And it's interesting you brought that up. We were having a conversation about that in Ephesians chapter 2, where Paul's talking about the temple being built to the glory of God. And each stone has to be fitted and put into its perfect place, which means each one of us has to go through that transforming process like you're talking about, that fitting process, in order to do that. So we talked about it a little bit last time, but does Romans here, does it mention why the purpose for this?
3: Well, it seems to me that the whole point of transformation is individually, I am becoming like Jesus.
2: Okay.
3: Then, so when the Bible says God sent his son, when I'm transformed, then God's going to send me. Where is he going to send me? He sends me to a body of believers. So I serve. So I'm not there to rule or to dictate, but the gift of God that he gives me is to be a benefit to the whole body of believers, which brings glory to God. If that's true, then what do you think it does to what God's trying to accomplish if we dislike each other or hate each other or we distance ourselves from each other?
2: Yeah, that seems to destroy God's purpose then.
3: It would seem to work against God's purpose, wouldn't it? So then we can say, wow, this is a great concept, but how does that get accomplished? Well, first of all, if everybody is conforming, I don't think God's purpose is going to be met. So for the purpose of God to be met with a body of believers, individual believers are going to have an encounter with Jesus Christ. And as they are transformed, they will be rightly placed in a body of believers of service. Then Paul will go from the individual to the giftedness given to the individual, placed in a body of believers. Then he's going to give some practical advice on how we should function as a body of believers. And these, we could say, are going to be maybe some guidelines or rules of engagement.
2: Okay.
3: So I'm going to start with verse 9.
2: Still in chapter 12?
3: Still in chapter 12.
2: Okay.
3: Let love be without hypocrisy. Abhor what is evil. Cling to what is good. So before I go on, the question I would ask, what does that mean, let love be without hypocrisy?
2: That's a great question. What comes to my mind is the verse, love your neighbor as yourself, which means if love was without hypocrisy, you allow others the same grace that you give to yourself or that you believe God gives to you.
3: Yeah, that seems to me to be the right answer or the right motivation. How many times have we been in churches where people were arguing and fighting and you would ask them and they would say, oh, I don't have anything against anybody. I love everybody. Yeah, love, though, is going to become a practical demonstration. And that's where he's going to take us. So the practical demonstration of true love is be kindly affectionate to one another with brotherly love, in honor, giving preference to one another, not lagging in diligence, fervent in spirit, serving the Lord, rejoicing in hope, patient in tribulation, continuing steadfastly in prayer, distributing to the needs of the saints, given to hospitality, bless those who persecute you, bless and do not curse, rejoice with those who rejoice and weep with those who weep. Be of the same mind toward one another. Do not set your mind on high things, but associate with the humble. Do not be wise in your own opinion. In my thinking, Those are the guidelines of what a body of believers would look like, that every individual would be striving that these characteristics would be part of how they are relating in the body.
2: Okay. So then I think at this point it'd be good. There's a couple stories that come to my mind as we're going through this. One as an example of to the detriment of a community when we do value each other high, or we do value ourselves higher than each other, and the other one to show what actual love without hypocrisy looks like, esteeming those or rejoicing with those who rejoice, those kind of things, those qualities were are played out. If it's okay with you, we'll start with the one where the community doesn't live it out so well. The story that comes to my mind actually is in Mark chapter 9, because you were talking about what does it look like when these principles aren't played out? What happens to the community of God? And the answer was being that the community or the purpose of God is restricted. And I think we see that pretty clearly here. So if you go to Mark chapter 9, basically we won't read through the whole chapter, just as a summary, because we all know the story. It's going over the Mount of Transfiguration, where Jesus takes some disciples up on the mountain, and all his glory is seen. The disciples that go with him are willing to build temples for him and Moses, because Moses and Elijah come down. The glory of God is revealed. A miracle takes place, and it seems like a great story, but there's something else going on here at play as well, where something happens here. So when Jesus is at the bottom of the mountain with all 12 of the disciples, he looks around, and he says, okay, Peter, James, and John, you guys are going to come up with me to the top of this mountain. So if you were one of those nine that were not chosen to go to the top of the mountain, how would you be feeling at that point?
3: Yeah, I think, and just trying to be honest and open, if my desire is to be with Jesus and to be at his side, which the disciples have all demonstrated, and Jesus says, hey, I'm taking Peter, James, and John, Dean, you and these other eight, you stay here. I may not say anything but yes, Jesus. But in my heart, something's going to start questioning. And that's going to be, why do they go and I don't? Why am I left behind and they get to go forward? Jesus knows me. He knew those nine disciples. It's amazing to me that he did that.
2: Yeah.
3: So he purposely set that up, which sets the ground stage for what's going to happen at the bottom of the mountain. And you already said what was happening at the top of the mountain. And if we all had choice, I think in this, we would all choose to vote to be at the top of the mountain.
2: Right. And those three disciples that get chosen, you can imagine in their minds, they're thinking, well, this proves my thoughts where I am the best. Us three, look at us. It's one of us that's going to be at the right hand of Jesus.
3: And I think that's played out, right? Because on the way back down the mountain, they can't hardly wait to get there. And Jesus even has to tell them, don't say a word about what you said on the top of the mountain.
2: Right, they're about to rub it in their faces about what just happened. Yeah.
3: So at the bottom of the mountain, we have a father coming with a demon-possessed son. And he comes to the disciples and he says that he needs help. He's come to see Jesus. Jesus isn't there. He's at the top of the mountain. The nine are at the bottom of the mountain. And we have the scribes and Pharisees watching. We have a multitude down there at the foot of the mountain watching. We have this father and demon-possessed son. The disciples try to cast out the demon, and they don't do it. They can't do it. These are men who have already raised the dead.
2: You know, that's a good point, because they've already been on their missionary
3: journey. They've been on their missionary journey. So they have seen the power of God. They have cast out demons. They've raised the dead. And now they're trying to cast out a demon, and the demon won't come out. How do you think they're feeling?
2: Right, especially in a crowd.
3: I'd be feeling pretty embarrassed. I'd be getting angrier and angrier why I'm not at the top of the mountain and I'm down here suffering humiliation at the foot of the mountain.
2: Right, why did Jesus abandon me to this?
3: That's right.
2: Okay.
3: Well, we know the story how Jesus comes off the mountain and walks right up, silences the Pharisees who are mocking, tells the crowd to be quiet, asks the Father, what can I do? That famous saying that Jesus said when the Father said, would you help me? Jesus says, if you believe, all things are possible to those who believe. And the Father cries out, I believe, looks into Jesus' eyes, knows he doesn't believe, says, help my unbelief. The demon is cast out. When everything's settled, a few verses later, the disciples are asking Jesus, why couldn't we cast out the demon? Jesus doesn't condemn them. He says, this one only comes out with prayer and fasting. Well, if that demon could come out with prayer and fasting, what were they not doing?
2: They were not praying, I can tell you that.
3: They were not praying. And then later on, Jesus says, what were you talking about? Those men were jealous. They were angry. They were frustrated. Their division in the body of believers, their feelings of separation from those at the top of the mountain with them at the bottom of the mountain hindered the very reason why Jesus left them at the bottom of the mountain. They could not cast out the demon. And the more, it seems to me, the more divided we are as a body of believers, the less power we will have to impact the need of the world.
2: Yeah, it's crazy to think about that in a very real terms. I mean, we're seeing it played out here in very real terms. Like you say, our division can literally bind up the power of God. That what we're set here on earth to do, we will not be able to do because we're fighting with each other. Because there's hypocrisy among us. There's jealousy among us. There's all of these things reasoning among ourselves who will be the best. We can literally destroy the power of God working through us.
3: So if this is what we see, and it seems to me the Bible is very direct about this, when we see the difficulty happening in the body of believers among us, the first thing we should do is get back to the transforming power of God. That is what true humility is, to recognize that this isn't all somebody else's fault. I'm part of the body of believers. So I need to spend time with Jesus to be renewed, my mind to be renewed, to be transformed. So when I enter back into the body of believers, there I'm living in brotherly love. There I am submitting. There I am seeking the best for others.
2: That does require a lot of humility because that, like, in all of this, the basic idea is putting the needs of somebody else above my own needs. And that is a very hard thing to do because we have things we want to talk about. We have things that we want to share. But it requires bearing with other people, putting up with what we consider their faults, what we consider their offenses, whatever it may be.
3: You know, just as a side note, we should know that the majority would be left at the bottom of the mountain. And the reason why I've had struggled with that is because my mind isn't aligning with Christ. Why would we experience the bottom of the mountain? Where was the need?
2: Yeah.
3: The need was at the bottom of the mountain. Where is Jesus? Man, Jesus didn't stay in heaven. He came to where the need is at. And if I'm going to be a follower of Christ, then I ought to realize up front that taking up my cross and following him is going to place me at the bottom of the mountain where the need is at. But if I am not there with a body of believers praying together, loving each other, I'll be powerless to do anything with the need.
2: Yeah, that's a great point, and I think I shared this quote last time, but it brings to mind one of my favorite quotes about community, because it's like you're talking about God stepped down from heaven to deal with us in our need, and he bore with us. And this idea of bearing usually has this negative connotation, or this idea of that's a bad thing if you have to bear with something. But when it talks about it, this quote talks about how Jesus bore with us. He bore with us as a mother bears with a child, as a shepherd deals or bears with a lamb, however it may be. And in bearing with us, he's able to maintain fellowship with us. The only way that we can maintain fellowship with each other is if we're willing to bear with one another, if we're willing to bear each other's burdens. Otherwise, we'll have to disconnect the fellowship. We'll have to break each other apart. And time and time again, it just comes down to, are we willing to make that humble choice? Are we willing to step into humility like that?
3: That's a powerful point. You know, it seems to me then that maybe one of the signs that we could look for is that if the focus of a group or a body of believers is spending more time creating policies so that we're all unified, we're probably working on the word conformed, versus spending more time praying, spending time with Christ, and working on the word transformed. And I think it becomes huge because in Romans, the very end of that chapter, in chapter 12, it says that we should not be overcome by evil, but we should overcome evil with good. I really believe that it is God's purpose that a body of believers transformed by the indwelling of Christ will overcome evil in this world.
2: Yeah, that's powerful, because a lot of times we think of defeating evil on an individual level. It means that I have my own personal life, and I'm battling against the devil in my own personal life with different struggles or sins, whatever it may be, and that's true. But God, like you've been saying, God's purpose of dealing with the evil of the world, the pain and struggles of the world, is to work through a community. We can't separate ourselves from the community and think that God's purpose is going to be lived out.
3: Well, I think that's a good transition point, Michael. So why don't you take us to the story in the Old Testament, with Moses? And I think that's going to be in Exodus.
2: Yeah, I think it's Exodus chapter 30. Let me just make sure. Once again, we have another mountain story, a story taking place on a mountain. And this is where we're going to see what a community is supposed to look like, or what our role in a community is supposed to look like in practical terms.
3: Exodus chapter 32.
2: 32, okay. And just like on a side note, when you're talking about transformed versus conformed, conformity looks like Daniel chapter 3, where Nebuchadnezzar calls all the people of Babylon together and says, worship this idol. They're all worshiping together. They're all there bowing down together, but none of them have the Spirit of God with them. None of them have that unity. And so we can worship together. We can all be doing the same motions, but it could still be idolatrous if we're not unified to how God wants us to be unified.
3: That's a powerful point.
2: And we see this here in Exodus chapter 32, because at the bottom of the mountain, you have the children of Israel worshiping a golden calf. They're idolatrous in their community. They've set aside God. The question then becomes, how do we deal with that on an individual level? What is our role in a community on an individual level when these things are going wrong, and how do we relate to the community? So Moses goes up on top of this mountain. He's up there for quite some time. He's talking with God. While he's up there, just to give the context of the story, while he's up there, the children of Israel, they decide they want their own God. They need to be able to see him, so they have this golden calf. And while he's at the top of this mountain, God says to Moses, you better get down there. Your people are worshiping, or your people are going astray, basically, and I'm going to destroy them. But what's interesting is in Exodus chapter 32, verse 10, it says, Now then, let me alone, that my anger may burn against them, that I may destroy them, and I will make you a great nation. So there's two things happening. One, God is saying, okay, they've done evil, I'm going to destroy them, but there's a promise there for Moses as well. I'm going to make you a great nation. And this is the perfect opportunity for Moses. If he's ever wanted to get rid of a people who for quite some time now have been nagging him, complaining with him, accusing him that you've brought us into the desert to die, Moses, how dare you? Constantly bugging him with these things. This is a perfect opportunity for him to get rid of these people, because there's still a promise that Moses will be made a great nation. God's still going to do his purpose. So if I'm Moses, to be honest, I'm thinking, okay. let's just wipe the clean the board. Let's start over again. Could be worse. But what's interesting is Moses' reaction here.
3: Yeah, it in fact, you've set the table very well. I mean, human nature says, well, I feel bad for those people, but they're kind of getting what they're coming from, and
2: and I get to be a great nation.
3: And God's going to start with a little better material and end up with a better nation. But that's wrong reasoning. But Moses has spent enough time with God that he sees an opportunity, and his love compels him to go only one direction. And his answer to God is, if these people are not the ones, if you're going to destroy them, then destroy me also. What truer picture is there of identifying with the body, with an individual identifying with the body? And Moses truly has become like Jesus. Because isn't that exactly what Jesus did? He truly was better material. And he gave all that up, came here, and the Bible says he identified with us. He bore our iniquities. He bore our sins. And he did go all the way to the grave. Moses, it's an amazing thing that Moses would say, no, God, I love these people. If they can't go on, if you're going to destroy them, then destroy me with them.
2: Yeah, talk about esteeming somebody else higher than yourself.
3: What better picture do you see than that of what esteeming others means?
2: Mm-hmm. Yeah, he says, destroy me as well. And then he goes on to give these five arguments. He goes back and forth with God, basically pleading on their behalf, don't destroy them. These are the people that you have chosen. We are the ones that you have brought up out of Egypt. You love these people. He's pleading on their behalf before God. And this gives us the picture of what we're supposed to do. Never in the community are we to take advantage of somebody else, even in our own prayers, that we would pray to God, asking God to do something to that person because of what they've done to me. That's not what, even in our own personal prayer, our own personal prayer life, when we bring people before the throne of God, we bring people to the throne of God in order that he may bless them. We make intercession on their behalf that they may be saved, not that they are destroyed.
3: Well, it's becoming clearer and clearer to me the importance of the body of believers. And I don't want to downplay how significant it is for there to be an individual who stands alone with Jesus Christ, who stands on the Word of God, who's willing to be identified so closely to Jesus that he would be rejected by the world. And yet it's that person who Jesus will take and place them back in a body of believers to serve. It seems to me, Michael, that we are not appreciating the body of believers the way Jesus does.
2: Yep. Yeah, we relate to the body of believers with complaints. Oh, this person did this. This person thought this. They voted this way on the board. They voted this way in the business meeting. We begin labeling people, sectioning them off, accusing people, even in our own minds. And we talk behind other people's backs. But if we are to relate to each other as Christ does, where in the Bible does Christ ever accuse us before God?
3: Never.
2: Never. It's only ever him saying, these are my people who I have shed my blood for. Constantly, he is making pleas on our behalf before God, saying, don't look at what they've done, look at what I've done for them.
3: Well, it would seem then, when I go to church and I hear the sermon, probably according to what we're learning about a body of believers, it's not best to come home and tell everything I didn't like about the sermon.
2: I think that's a great idea.
3: Because that is the attitude, isn't it? That I'm going there to be served.
2: Mm-hmm.
3: And if the service doesn't meet my need, then I'm looking for something else. Versus that I go there to serve.
2: Yep.
3: I go there to bless other people. I go there to engage. And my ministry may not be the sermon, because we all have different gifts. But there's none of us going to the body of believers without a gift that God has given us. And he lists them. I should be hospitable if that's my gift. He lists all those gifts. So my conversation or my thinking should be, did I serve the body of believers today?
2: Yep. Yeah, and if everybody has that attitude, it's not like your needs will go unmet. If everybody has that attitude, your needs will be met by somebody else. It just takes that first initial trust to think, to say that I believe that the community is going to have my back and I'm going to serve my brothers and sisters around me. We were talking a little bit about this beforehand, and I honestly do believe that the only way this is possible is if we learn to see each other the way God sees us.
3: Hmm.
2: And if we are willing to look at each other with the same eyes of grace that we would want for ourselves, we have to view each other in light of the cross, that whatever mistakes that somebody makes, they are covered by the blood of God. They are children of God no matter what mistakes they make. And the same for me. If I believe I am saved through grace, then I need to allow that grace to cover somebody, another person as well. The problem becomes if I view myself as saved by what I've done. Then I have a reason to look around and say, because you haven't done something, I can accuse you of something. But if grace is present in a community, that grace covers me as well as somebody else, and I have to allow that to happen.
3: Well, that's a powerful point. The body of believers is important.
2: Body of believers is extremely important. So we've seen basically that God has chosen to work out his purposes on earth through the body of believers, that he has chosen to defeat evil in the world by bringing together people who probably shouldn't be together in any other circumstance, who probably wouldn't choose to be together in other circumstances. Mm-hmm. But because of the blood of Christ, he has brought us together, and that's how he's going to defeat evil in the world.
3: Well, I think you're exactly right. In fact, I don't know that it could be said any better, because where we ended last time, we were in the book of Ephesians. And we saw that we're in Galatians and Ephesians, Paul even makes the point that Jesus had a mystery, and the mystery was revealed that he would take two who hated each other, Jews and Gentiles. He didn't even take friends and put them together. He took two who hated each other, brought them into the same body, transformed them, tore down every barrier, made one new body to the glory of heaven.
2: Amen. Yeah, I think we're wrapping up to a close here. But basically the question that we have to ask ourselves, the basic we have to think is our community that we live in fulfilling the purpose of God? Is our community combating evil? Or are we allowing divisive jealousies to come between us? Are we allowing hatred to come between us? Whatever it may be, our own insecurities getting in the way. But there is hope even in that, because like you said, God has brought together the Jews and Gentiles. He has made it, it's something he has already done. The blood of Christ covers every single one of us. And through that power, the power that's already been accomplished, we can live out his purposes here on earth, and we can combat evil the way he wants us to, at the bottom of the mountain where the need is. Hey, thank you so much for listening to this episode of the More Than That podcast. 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
5: With SRN News, I'm Michael Harrington in Washington. The shaky ceasefire in the Iran war is being tested again. A cargo ship caught fire today after being struck by an unknown projectile off Qatar's coast. And Kuwait's military reports an attack by drones, not specifying where they came from. The attacks were the latest threats to a month-old ceasefire, which the Trump administration says is still in effect. Senator Tom Cotton says the Iranian Revolutionary Guard has a tenuous control over the country these days.
6: So they're definitely clinging to power, but I think it is clinging. They're not firmly in power because they know that the United States and Israel at any point could renew our campaign to totally pulverize all of their all the pillars of their regime's power.
5: Senator Cotton, an Arkansas Republican, made his comments to the Salem Radio Network. Democrats are searching for a plan to counter the Supreme Court's ruling on the Voting Rights Act. More on that from correspondent Ken Lorman.
7: Following the Supreme Court's narrowing of Section 2 of the Voting Rights Act in Louisiana versus Cali, Democrats are scrambling to assess mid-decade redistricting strategies as GOP states prepare to redraw maps that could cement Republican control in the South. While some blue and purple states show openness to what many see as gerrymandering, constitutional and legislative obstacles make widespread Democratic gains unlikely. Ken Lorman reporting.
5: One person has been killed after being struck by a plane on the runway at Denver International Airport during takeoff. The Frontier Airlines flight from Denver to L.A. reported the incident late on Friday night. Frontier says smoke was reported in the cabin, leading pilots to abort the takeoff. Suddenly, passengers evacuated. This is SRN News. Latin American voters see a role for religion in government. There are several presidential elections taking place in Central and South America this year, and a new poll from the Pew Research Center indicates that in each of those nations, about two-thirds of voters say they want a president who will defend their religious beliefs. A similar percentage in each country also say they believe the Bible should be the basis for their laws, and even half of non-religious people tell Pew they feel the same way. Other polls indicate religion is more important to Latin Americans, even as its influence wanes around the rest of the world. The pastor of the largest United Methodist Church in the U.S. has launched a campaign for the Democratic nomination for a U.S. Senate seat in Kansas. Pastor Adam Hamilton enters the race as a potentially formidable candidate, though it appears likely that at least a few of the eight other lesser-known Democrats who previously launched campaigns will remain in the August primary. This is SRN News. The Pentagon has begun releasing files on UFOs, tapping into public curiosity about unidentified phenomena.
8: The files feature intriguing sightings, such as a bright object making 90-degree turns over Kazakhstan and Buzz Aldrin observing a light source during Apollo 11. The release aims to promote transparency, though experts warn the videos can be misinterpreted. Some members of Congress are pushing for further disclosures, while the Pentagon's recent report found no evidence of alien technology. President Trump says in a post on Truth Social, the release of the files allows people to decide for themselves what's going on. Bob Agner reporting.
5: Shakespeare's Hamlet is having a resurgence with various adaptations and performances worldwide. A national theater production is at the Brooklyn Academy of Music, and a movie version set in London's South Asian community stars Riz Ahmed. Anthony Hopkins is delighting fans on TikTok with some of Hamlet's soliloquies these days. 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
9: In times of trouble and uncertainty, it's now more important than ever to study the Word of God found in the Bible. 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
11: When Ulysses S. Grant was dying of cancer, General O.O. Howard began to talk to him about the great military victories they had shared together. But General Grant interrupted with a special request. Stay tuned for the amazing facts about that conversation.

Hello, this is Joe Cruz on the Amazing Facts broadcast, Facts Which Affect You. Yes, when Ulysses S. Grant, Civil War Union general and 18th President of the United States, lay dying of cancer, General O.O. Howard came to see him. Now, General Howard, famous as a Christian soldier, began to talk to the general about the battles and campaigns they had played a part in. Grant listened to him for a little while, and then he interrupted and said, "General Howard, tell me what you know about prayer." So when facing the unknown, the question of prayer was of greater interest to him than all those memories of the battles they had fought together. You know, friends, man's ultimate quest of the ages is peace with God. Truly, there's no greater objective anywhere. Today, just like in Jeremiah's day, we cry out, "Peace, peace," when there is no peace. Prayer, the greatest resource for good in our midst, lies relatively untapped. Prayers are so often meaningless and powerless, while some are unanswered altogether. How desperately we need to develop prayer potential, both individually and universally also. Now it's generally agreed that everybody has some concern in his soul about the great beyond. And most people pray in some fashion or other to somebody or something, or sometimes maybe even to themselves. But in praying, friends, there can only be one great true source of blessing. Jesus often spent entire nights praying to his Father in heaven. His communication and desire were so intense that at Gethsemane, he even sweat, as it were, great drops of blood. But let's turn to Isaiah 46 now, verses 9 and 10. And wise is the man that can have faith in God concerning these texts and these promises. "Remember the former things of old, for I am God, and there's none like me, declaring the end from the beginning, and from ancient times the things that are not yet done, saying, My counsel shall stand, and I will do all my pleasure." You see, friends, God sits calmly enthroned today, guiding the affairs of the universe. It's man who's upset. Our sin-stained race is mad. Rebellion breaks out here and there. Force must step in and put it down. And everywhere thinking people are asking, "What does this all mean?" And others say, "Well, I'll pray, but God will have to accept my terms." But does he do that, friends? Even in this do-it-yourself age, nobody can be justified by his own works. He must seek a source higher than himself. Interviews must be arranged. Duty must be understood. In short, everybody must pray and effect the necessary changes that he might come into a right relationship with God. When a sinner is pardoned and received into divine favor, it's only because the merits of Christ's righteousness are applied in his case. In that way, he's justified. God hears and responds to the sinner's willingness for change. When God pardons a sinner, he remits the punishment that the penitent deserves, and the Lord treats him as though he had never sinned. Now, this is heaven's greatest miracle, and it can only be realized by faith in the fact that God's able to do this for everybody who seeks him. It's the prayer of faith alone that saves. Ephesians 2, verse 8 says, "For by grace are ye saved through faith, and that not of yourselves, it's a gift of God." Now, justification means that a person is made acceptable to God. Every soul must pray his heart and life into harmony with the will of God. And let's notice here a few of the sinner's steps along this miracle mile to God's favor. Every praying sinner who comes to Christ is a miracle. To find peace with God, a person must come, and they must come in the right spirit with the right question. Praying for repentance is the very first step. Only a broken, contrite heart is acceptable to God. And even this step is accomplished through the drawing power of God. As man responds to this drawing, he advances towards Christ in order that he may repent. Now notice I said, in order that he may repent. Now this is a wonderful step towards God, but it's all effected by prayer and in asking in faith. It's God that really draws us to repentance. All right, step number two is confession. That's very important, my friends, this condition to obtain the favor of God. God does not require some grievous thing of the penitent in order to receive forgiveness. He's very merciful. And he lived here in this world amid all the trials and hardships that we have to face. The Bible says he was in all points tempted like as we are, yet without sin. Hebrews 4, verse 15. He alone is able to forgive sin. 1 John 1:9 says, "If we confess our sins, he is faithful and just to forgive us our sins and to cleanse us from all unrighteousness." Now, it's always necessary to confess to God in order to be forgiven.
But sometimes, friends, it's necessary to even confess to some individual that we have wronged also. Now, that's not easy. It's probably the hardest thing that we'll ever be asked to do. But it's very important. True confession frees the soul. And when we do it, we have to acknowledge particular sins, not just a general admission of guilt. David said, "The Lord is nigh unto them that are of a broken heart, and saveth such as be of a contrite spirit." Psalm 34, verse 18. Would you like to have greater victory in your prayer life, friends? Then consecration, the third step, is very imperative. Consecration is yielding up the whole heart. By nature, we're alienated from God. The Lord desires to unite us. It's His purpose to reinstate every soul who'll come to Him in faith and do away with that enmity. And this is possible in a complete transformation and yielding of the whole nature to Jesus. Warfare with self and the self nature is man's greatest battle to fight. Yielding the entire will to God is a dramatic struggle. All that would separate us from Him must go. Let's turn to the Lord's Word now in Luke 14:33, and here we find a line of demarcation drawn between the saved and the lost. "Whosoever he be of you that forsaketh not all that he hath, he cannot be my disciple." And then again through Jeremiah, God said, "Ye shall seek me and find me when ye shall search for me with all your heart." Jeremiah 29:13. So in reality, then, anything that draws a heart away from God must be given up. Unless this takes place in the soul, prayers will always be selfish and loaded with pride and will center in idolatry. And prayer is not some mystic prescription to be abused by the self-righteous, the vile, or the greedy. These conditions in the soul become impenetrable obstacles. Those obstacles have to be removed, friends. Now let's look first of all at that barrier of self-righteousness. Let me read here the dramatic story of the two worshipers and the two prayers they offered as Jesus told it in His parable. Two men went up into the temple to pray, the one a Pharisee, the other a publican. The Pharisee stood and prayed thus with himself, "God, I thank Thee that I'm not as other men are, extortioners, unjust, adulterers, and even as this publican. I fast twice in the week. I give tithes of all that I possess." And the publican, standing afar off, would not lift up so much as his eyes unto heaven, but smote upon his breast, saying, "God, be merciful to me, a sinner." I tell you, this man went down to his house justified rather than the other. For everyone that exalteth himself shall be abased, and he that humbleth himself shall be exalted. Luke 18:10-14. Now the two men went up to the temple to pray. Now certainly we can't find anything wrong with this activity, can we? But the prayers were very, very different. The first offered a prayer of self-praise, really, and the other a petition of self-surrender. One judged his own character, not by Christ's righteousness, but in comparison to the lives of other men. He was full of self-esteem. He looked it. He walked it. He prayed it even. The other man saw his own insufficiency and weakness and found hope only in the virtues of Christ. He knew himself to be a sinner. A self-righteous man judges himself always by somebody else or by other people. The worse they are, the more righteous he seems to be. And with this attitude, it's easy to find fault. Remember, when you point the finger of judgment at another one, there are three fingers of your own hand pointing right back at you. Publicans or tax collectors were not very popular and were often, of course, dishonest. And this publican saw himself as he was, and he cried out, "God, be merciful to me, a sinner." Now, nobody can pray this prayer until he sees himself as God sees him. He was repentant and humble, and this man's prayer was answered. He went away to his house justified. But could the same be said for the Pharisee? Not at all. Cain considered himself righteous and presented to God a thank offering, but he made no confession of sin. Abel came with the blood pointing to the Lamb of God. He confessed his lost condition, and his only hope was in the God of love. Now, friends, you need to ask yourself, which one are you, is representing you today? Is your life and your prayer reaching through to God? The experience of the Apostle Peter illustrates a changeable nature of the self-righteous. Peter's fall, of course, was not instantaneous, but gradual. He actually considered himself very strong. "All these may deny you, Lord, but not I."
And yet in a few short hours a test came, and what a spectacle! Peter, the braggart, denying the Lord with cursing and swearing. The pride and self-sufficiency that shut Peter and the Pharisee out from communion with God is the same pride that's ruining thousands of people today. No sin is so hopeless and so incurable as self-righteousness. No man can understand his own errors in himself. The Lord was merciful in Peter's case, but nobody's really beyond help if he'll come humbly to Christ and seek for it. By beholding Him, we can really see and know ourselves. The self-righteous person is so enamored with a facade of his own excellence that he forgets his need for God. Even his prayers are offensive to God. Another obstacle to prayer is love of riches. It's hard for a selfish man to pray to a God who gave everything. The reason is that often the rich don't think of God from whom those mercies come. There was this rich man, you remember, that had a chance to bless many people, but he thought only of himself and his possessions. And Jesus talked about him in Luke 12:16-21. And he spake a parable unto them, saying, "The ground of a certain man brought forth plentifully, and he thought within himself, saying, 'What shall I do, because I have no room where to bestow my fruits?' And he said, 'This will I do, I'll pull down my barns and build greater, and there will I bestow all my fruits and my goods. And I will say to my soul, Soul, thou hast much goods laid up for many years. Take thine ease, eat, drink, and be merry.' But God said unto him, 'Thou fool, this night thy soul shall be required of thee. Then who shall these things be which thou hast provided?' So is he that layeth up treasure for himself and is not rich toward God." Yes, the greedy, covetous soul prayed with himself, "What shall I do?" And he answered his own question, "I'll build greater, I'll take my ease, I'll live it up." And that proud man felt that he owed man nothing, and he had no obligation toward his fellow man. His benevolence could have blessed widows and children. A portion of his goods could have made many hearts glad, but he closed his heart to the cry of the needy. Now the psalmist said, "The fool has said in his heart, there is no God," Psalms 14:1. In his mind, the rich man saw a blueprint for greater barns, more storage, honor above his neighbors, and of course a life of ease. Every person would do well to ponder David's words, "Man that is in honor and understandeth not is like the beast that perisheth," Psalms 49:20. "So is he that layeth up treasure for himself, and is not rich toward God," Luke 12:21. Well, there are many exceptions where those who have been blessed with wealth share abundantly their goods with other people, of course, and in so doing, they're blessed even more. However, there are many of these obstacles that stand in the way and intercept the good impulses and also intercept the prayers as they go through to God. I hope we'll take a lesson from these things today. And now, this is Joe Cruz saying goodbye for today.

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0: For the kingdom of heaven is as a man traveling into a far country who called his own servants.
1: Yes, master?
2: You are one of my best servants.
1: Thank you, master.
2: I'm going away. While I am gone, you are to take care of part of my goods.
1: I shall take the best of care of them, master.
2: Yes, I'm sure you will. For the God of heaven has given you an unusual amount of wisdom, willpower, and concern for others and their possessions. You have not let God's gifts to you lie useless. You have been active and studied and developed those abilities you were born with. That is why I leave the greater portion of my possessions in your care. You shall be responsible for these 5 talents.
1: What shall I do with them, master?
2: Just take care of them against my return. How you do it, I leave it to your discretion.
1: I shall do the very best I can, master.
2: I'm leaving on a long journey and shall not return for several months or even more.
3: Yes, master.
2: My possessions must be protected from thieves while I am gone.
3: Of course, master.
2: You have been with me a long time and served me faithfully and well.
3: Thank you, master.
2: Therefore, I shall leave a part of my goods for you to take care of.
3: I thank my master for his confidence.
2: So, I leave these 2 talents in your care. I shall require them at thy hand upon my return.
3: I understand, master. Any special instructions?
2: I leave them in your care. Do with them as you will. Remember only that you will have to make an accounting when I return.
3: Yes, master.
4: You called me, my master?
2: I did. You have heard by this time, I'm sure, that I go on a long journey and must leave my possessions in the care of my servants.
4: Yes, master. Have no fear. I will guard them with my very life.
2: Well, I already have left most of my goods in the care of other servants.
4: Oh, well, I'm sure they will do a good job for my master.
2: I want you to meditate and think upon one fact. Though I leave you with only 1 talent, remember that 1 talent is as important as many talents. In fact, you have to have 1 talent before you can have 2, and 2 before you can have 4.
4: Very true, master. Very true.
2: I shall require an accounting when I return.
5: I need 2 talents very badly. If you'll lend them to me, I'll give you 20% interest.
1: 20% is too much. I'll let you have them for 5%.
6: Now that the master is gone on his journey, what are you going to do with the talents he left in your charge?
3: Exactly what he would do with it. Put them to use. Increase them. Do good with them.
6: But what if you lose?
3: If, like the master himself, I am fair and honest and above board in my dealing, I shall not lose. Perchance I do, though, I'm sure the master will understand and forgive.
4: Just exactly what did the master want me to do with the talent he left me? There isn't much one can do with just 1 talent. Had he left me many talents, then I would use and increase them so that he

0: would have more on his return, but just one talent. The best thing to do is to hide it, bury it deep in the ground where no one will find it and steal it. Yes, that's what I will do.
1: The master just returned.
2: So I understand.
1: He'll want an accounting of his goods immediately.
0: I'm ready for him. He'll have no complaints of what I did with his one talent.
1: Welcome home, Master.
3: We missed you, Master.
0: I'm certainly glad you're back, Master.
4: I've been gone a long time, and I'm glad to be back. Are you all prepared to give me an accounting?
1: Yes, Master.
2: Anytime, Master.
0: I surely am, Master.
4: You give me an accounting first. You other two wait in the outer chamber.
2: Yes, Master.
0: As you wish, my Master.
4: Let me see. I left 5 talents with you.
1: Here they are, Master. And here, Master, are 5 other talents. I put the original 5 talents to work, Master, and increased them to 10.
4: Well done, thou good and faithful servant. Thou hast been faithful over a few things. I will make thee ruler over many things. Enter thou into the joy of thy Lord.
5: Master, thou left 2 talents with me. I put them to work and used them. And behold, Master, they are increased to 4.
4: Well done, good and faithful servant. Thou hast been faithful over a few things. I will make thee ruler over many things. Enter thou into the joy of thy Lord.
0: Well, my master, I have good tidings for thee.
4: Indeed?
0: Thou trusted me with 1 talent, and behold, Lord, I knew that thou wast a careful, prudent man, reaping where thou hast not sown, and gathering where thou hast not planted. I was fearful lest I lose thy 1 talent, so I hid it in the earth, and lo, Lord, here is thy talent that thou gavest me to keep.
4: Thou wicked and slothful servant, thou oughtest to have put my money to the exchangers and increased it. Therefore the talent shall be taken from thee and given unto him who hath 10 talents.
6: Unto every one that hath shall be given, and he shall have abundance. But from him that hath not shall be taken away even that which he hath.
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2: Presenting Your Story Hour. Building for a better tomorrow.
3: Hello there, boys and girls. This is Uncle Dan.
4: And I'm Aunt Carol. And by the way, we're not only welcoming all you boys and girls, but everyone who's listening.
3: That's right. We know from experience that many teens and adults are listening in, and we warmly greet you all as well. So, Aunt Carol.
4: Yes?
3: What do you have in mind for us today?
4: Well, I think I'd like to begin a two-part series today about a little lady who was not quite 4 feet, 4 inches tall, but who turned out to be a dynamo of energy and enthusiasm for God.
3: Wow. Just think, Aunt Carol, this lady, whoever she was a whole 2 feet shorter than I am.
4: Yes, and it just goes to show that good things can come in little packages, as they say. Big packages or tall ones are not a guarantee of great things, although I must say that some tall packages are very good indeed.
3: Why, thank you, Aunt Carol. I presume you're including me in that group. You know, tall, good packages.
4: Oh, absolutely, Uncle Dan. In fact, I can think right off of two great tall packages, each 6 feet, 4 inches tall. You and...
3: Oh, I know who you're going to say, Aunt Carol. Abraham Lincoln.
4: Exactly. And sometimes you even look like Honest Abe when you dress up with your black suit and stovepipe hat.
3: Well, I'll confess I truly enjoy presenting my Lincoln impressions, although I certainly don't claim to be as famous as he is. Anyway, dressing up as Lincoln and talking about his life links me to history in a very special way. And now, speaking of history, I presume the little lady you spoke of is a well-known historical figure.
4: Well, not as famous as President Lincoln, of course. In fact, some folks may never have heard of her, but I'm hoping to change all of that.
3: I see. And now I'm really curious, just who is the subject of today's story?
4: Her name is Lottie Moon, and when she was born, Abraham Lincoln was a young lawyer in Springfield, Illinois.
3: Mm-hmm.
4: The country was relatively young at that point, less than 100 years old, and the family roots of some stretched back to America's beginnings. I call this first story about her Lottie Moon, Child of Privilege. Charlotte Diggs Moon, nicknamed Lottie, was born on December 12, 1840, to Edward Harris Moon and his wife, Anna Maria Barclay Moon, in Albemarle County, Virginia. They lived on a large plantation called Viewmont, which had been inherited from Captain John Harris, Lottie's grandfather, who had been the richest man in the county. Lottie was the fourth child born into the Moon family, her older siblings being Tom, age 9, Oriana, or Ori, age 6, and Isaac, nicknamed Ike, age 4. After Lottie's birth came Collie, Molly, and last of all, Robinette, who was born when Lottie was 11 years old. Our story, however, opens one evening just before Robinette's birth, as Mother, along with Ori, Lottie, and Collie, are gathered around the hearth of one of the enormous fireplaces that heated their spacious home.
5: Well, girls, that's the end of our story about Anne Judson, the first American woman to become a missionary.
6: I don't think I'd like to go so far away from home.
7: Yeah, clear around the world to Burma.
5: Well, Lottie, Coley, she and her husband, Adoniram, were faithful servants of God, true to their Baptist faith.
8: Well, I think it's...
5: Ori, be careful with what you say.
8: But, Mother, how are you supposed to know who is right and who isn't? I mean, there's Uncle James and Aunt Julie, and what do? First, they sell Monticello. Imagine, they sold Monticello, and it used to belong to Thomas Jefferson.
5: I know, Ori, but then...
8: And then they move back to Viewmont, and then he becomes a respected pharmacist, and then, without warning, he announces he's going to become a missionary.
5: But don't you see, Ori?
8: What if Grandmother had known that they became disciples instead of Baptists?
5: Well,
8: and that now they're off to Jerusalem. And for what? To be a missionary to the Jews.
7: I miss my cousins.
6: Me too, Collie. I wish they were still here with us.
8: Yes, so do I. And now we'll probably never see them again.
7: Really?
8: Yes, Coley, really. Who knows anyway? And who knows what to believe? There are the Campbellites and the Presbyterians, which Father was until he became a Baptist, and then Uncle James and the disciples and...
5: Now, Ori, let us not question the beliefs of others. Our Baptist roots are strong, and our duty lies in being faithful to...
8: To what? Everything is so confusing and the whole town is divided, it seems, arguing about whether it's right to baptize babies or some other thing. That's why I don't even want to go to church anymore.
4: No doubt it was confusing to hear so many disputes about so many tenets of the Christian faith. All of the older children began to develop a dislike of religion, and Ori's frustration served to affect her younger sister Lottie as well.
8: What did you think about Uncle James's letter, Lottie?
6: He's sure doing a lot of things over there in Jerusalem.
8: Yes, thank goodness for that at least. He's an archaeologist, a pharmacist, physician...
6: And evangelist. Don't forget that part.
8: I'm not forgetting it. I just think...
6: What?
8: Going off so far away from home to be a missionary.
6: I know.
8: Look at all he's left behind. Family, land, prestige. I mean, our grandfather owned more than 3,000 acres and had plantations clear to New Orleans. What a waste!
6: I don't ever want to be a missionary. Leave our nice home? Leave my family far behind? Not me, never, ever.
4: And it was true. Life at Viewmont was privileged and picturesque. The children wanted for nothing. There were vast lawns to ramble across, a great house to scamper through, a secret staircase hidden within one of the huge fireplaces, a loving mother and father, spirited siblings, and even special tutors to school the children in the classics, French, and music. Edward Moon was a staunch believer in education, and by 1852, all of Lottie's older siblings were already away from home preparing for their professions. When Robinette, Lottie's youngest sister, was born, Ori stayed home to help her mother, but higher education was a given for all of the Moon children, and when Edward became gravely ill in November of that year, the will he dictated generously provided for their education, including the girls. His main concern, however, was for their spiritual welfare.
9: I'm ready to die, but my two grown children, both unconverted, both hostile to the religion of Jesus... Oh, children, children!
4: His pleas, however, did little to change the hearts of his children, all of whom, from Lottie on up, had grown to disapprove of religion. Then, happily, he recovered, and within a couple of months was ready to depart for a business trip.
9: Now, Mother, here are the instructions for the workmen. The new drive will be a grand improvement, right from the main road up to the front of the house.
5: Yes, and I'll make sure the trees are cut and trimmed just as you have directed.
9: Very good.
6: Are you going to be gone a long time, Father?
9: Well, for a while, I'm afraid, Lottie. I'm off to New Orleans and Memphis. Oh, you there.
10: Yes, Master.
9: Please load my trunk on the wagon. But be careful, it's very heavy.
10: Yes, Master. Already done.
9: Excellent. That's full of gold coins for my business dealings.
5: Do be careful, dear.
9: And don't you worry one little bit. Well, everybody, I must be off. I'll be back before you know it.
4: But alas, it was not to be. Somewhere between New Orleans and Memphis, a fire broke out on the steamboat James Robb on which Father was traveling. Fortunately, since it was close to the shore, passengers were able to jump overboard and wade to safety. But Father, after dragging his heavy trunk across the deck, hoisting it onto his back, and struggling to the shore, suddenly collapsed. No one knew for sure whether a stroke or heart attack had struck Edward Moon, but he died as his body fell onto the bank. The family was devastated, but Anna Barclay Moon, now a widow and mother of seven children, was a woman of breeding and resolve. In honor of Edward Moon's memory, she changed little Robinette's name to Edmonia Harris Moon, who became known as Eddie to family and friends. Although grief-stricken, Mother did her best to manage the affairs of Viewmont. She also honored her husband's wishes for their children, in spite of the opinions of others.
8: Did you hear what Edward Moon had in his will?
11: You mean about the girls getting an education?
8: Yes. How ridiculous.
11: Mm-hmm.
8: What a girl needs is, well, poise and prettiness.
11: Mm-hmm.
8: To be accomplished in music.
11: Uh-huh.
8: The harpsichord, perhaps.
11: Not higher education, to be sure.
8: Mm-hmm.
11: Why, my Emma had hardly any formal schooling, but was well-trained as a lady. And just look who she married.
8: Exactly. In our society, we know a woman's place. She is to be a gracious hostess.
11: Mm-hmm.
8: Raise children.
11: Mm-hmm.
8: You ask me, you educate them, and what man would have them?
11: And those girls especially, Ori and Lottie at least, already so headstrong. What's to become of them, I ask you?
8: Mm-hmm.
4: The next year saw Ori off to the Pennsylvania Female Medical School, and Lottie's departure for the Virginia Female Seminary, where both of them were awakened to the emerging struggle for women's rights. Older brother Tom, now a doctor, his wife and young son resided at Viewmont to help mother oversee affairs. And when they decided to head to California during the gold rush, Ike, now a lawyer, returned home to help. Sadly, Tom died of cholera on the trip, and Lottie dove into her studies with a new vengeance to forget her grief. The school, renamed Hollins Institute, supplied a busy round of classes and other responsibilities, including, as it seemed to Lottie, endless hours in the school chapel or across the street on Sundays at the Enon Baptist Church.
12: And now, if you'll turn your Bibles to the book of Matthew, chapter 5.
13: Oh, Carrie Ann, I'd die of boredom if you weren't here.
14: I know, dear cousin, the same goes for me.
13: And hey, look, Andrew, over there, you see him?
14: The boy in the front row?
13: Yes. Do you know who he is?
14: No, but I'd sure like to know.
13: I'll leave it to me. I'll find out somehow.
14: Well, be careful, Lottie. You're already on the edge of trouble half the time.
13: I know, but this place is too stuffy. You have to do this.
14: Have to do that.
13: Anyway, I have a plan to liven things up a little.
14: Oh, don't tell me. I don't want to know.
4: On the night before April Fool's Day, Lottie carried out her plan. Every morning, the pealing of the bell in the school bell tower awakened the girls to begin their daily schedule. So it was that bell which became the target of Lottie's scheme. Lottie went to bed at the usual hour, but in the middle of the night, she slipped out of bed, rolled up her bed covers, and tiptoed carefully past her sleeping friends, her blankets clutched under her arm. Silently, she mounted the stairs to the bell tower and opened the heavy door.
13: Oh, it's so hot to see in here. It's so dark. Now, where is that ladder up to the belfry? Ah, there it is. So, up I go. Up to the top.
4: Finally, reaching the bell and its dangling ropes, she secured the blankets around the clapper so it would only thunk dully against the side of the bell when the ropes were pulled.
13: Just wait till the caretaker tries to ring the 6 a.m. wake-up call. Is he ever going to be surprised?
4: Needless to say, the following morning brought much confusion when everyone overslept, but also much laughter.
13: April Fool, everybody! April Fool!
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4: We'll give all of our contact information again at the end of today's program.
3: And now, Aunt Carol, I'm eager to get back to your story.
4: All right, then. Here's the conclusion of Lottie Moon, Child of Privilege. Enjoying the diversion, the girls happily scrambled to get ready for their classes, but the scene which followed with the school officials was less funny. However, Lottie escaped being expelled for her prank and graduated within a few weeks with excellent grades. During the following summer and fall, Lottie became a tutor for her little sister Edmonia, and by Christmas, Ori returned home, now a licensed physician. Lottie was still restless to continue her education, and soon an opportunity presented itself.
15: Did you hear, Ori? Reverend Broadus has organized a new school, and it will have the very same classes offered for women as the University of Virginia offers for men.
8: Good for him. It seems the Baptists have taken note of the new push for women's rights, although I must say the country doesn't seem to embrace the idea of a female physician.
15: No. I'm so sorry you haven't been able to find a position yet.
8: Well, all things in good time, I suppose. While I'm waiting, though, I think I'll go abroad. Do a bit of traveling.
15: Oh, what fun!
8: Anyway, about my profession, I take courage from Elizabeth Blackwell.
15: The first lady physician in the entire country.
8: Exactly. And a great leader in the women's rights movement. Anyway, Reverend Broadus's Albemarle Female Institute is a step in the right direction.
15: Oh, I can't wait to get started. And church isn't even required. I mean, encouraged for sure, but not required. I think I've had enough chapel and church to last a lifetime.
4: At the Institute, Lottie applied herself diligently to her studies, especially excelling in foreign languages. But she just as diligently avoided religious services and other Christian activities, and was so well known for her practical jokes and pranks that she once told her fellow students that her middle initial D stood for devil. Then, during her second year, when a special evangelistic series began in December of 1858, she totally shunned the idea of attending the first night, but mischievously decided to go to the meetings on the second night.
16: Hey, look! It's Lottie! She's actually coming to the meeting.
17: Well, that's wonderful. Our morning prayer group has been praying for her.
16: Well, brace yourself. You know her. She's probably just coming to gather more ammunition for her taunts.
17: Well, maybe so, but you never know. Look, she's going to the front row.
16: Ooh, a front row seat. She won't miss a thing.
4: In fact, Lottie didn't miss a thing. While she had indeed attended to learn as much as possible so that she could continue her ridicule, she found that Reverend Broadus's message gripped her heart. All night long she lay awake, wrestling with the impact of what she'd heard.
15: How did I get to be so anti-religious? Does it really matter what arguments I heard when I was little? Squabbles about this belief or that belief? Oh, I do wish that dog would be quiet. I'll never get to sleep. Oh, anyway, should all those long-ago debates make any difference about my relationship with God now? I mean, I went to the meeting last night so I could pick it apart. But everything made perfect sense. What really matters is what Jesus did for me. His sacrifice. God's great love for me.
4: Two nights later, Lottie Moon was baptized and almost instantly became a popular religious leader at the Institute. 2 years later, she graduated with a Master of Arts degree, a rare achievement for a woman in her day, making her, according to some, the best educated woman in the South. But just as she was poised to pursue a career, the Civil War broke out in April of 1861. Lottie returned to Viewmont, as did Ori, who had now returned from her travels. Naturally, after so many discussions between the two sisters in the past in which church and religion in general were discussed with ridicule, Lottie was a little hesitant to tell her sister about her spiritual awakening.
15: So, Reverend Broadus is a wonderful speaker, and he put it all so, well, clearly. So
8: Oh, Lottie! It's wonderful. I'm so glad. You've really given your heart to God, haven't you?
15: Yes. Wait. Wonderful? You said wonderful. I thought you were...
8: Me too. I was baptized while I was in Jerusalem. You know, Uncle James.
15: What? Oh, that's amazing!
4: Although Lottie and Ori were overjoyed at learning the good news about the decision each of them had made, other news surrounding Viewmont, indeed the entire South, was not so happy. The Confederacy was embroiled in a bloody war with the Northern Army, and hundreds, even thousands of soldiers were being killed or wounded. Mrs. Moon, along with Ori, responded to the call of Confederate President Jefferson Davis and traveled to Charlottesville to exchange the family silver currency into IOUs and bonds to help finance the Southern cause. While there, Ori recognized her opportunity to serve.
8: Sign me up, sir. I am a physician, and if I don't miss my guess, you can use all the available doctors for the cause.
4: Soon, Ori was called into service. Lottie and younger sister Collie accompanied her to serve as nurses. Ori organized a surgical ward at the University of Virginia, and before long, at Ori's request, Lottie returned to Viewmont, where she set up an office to serve as hospital clerk. Within a year, Ori also came back to Viewmont. The war, the bloodshed, and the overwork had caused her to collapse during a surgery. Soon, Dr. John Andrews, a fellow doctor at the hospital, arrived to repay a debt he owed to Ori, and also to ask for her hand in marriage. Brother Ike also returned, having been injured in the war, and helped them all carry on the business of operating the plantation. Lottie, meanwhile, spent time tutoring various students. When news finally came that General Lee had surrendered, thus ending the war, a new crisis presented itself.
18: Whoa! Whoa there! Whoa! Mrs. Moon! Mrs. Moon!
8: What is it? What's wrong?
18: It's the soldiers, ma'am. The Union soldiers are destroying everything in sight as they're returning north. They've just burned down Carter's Mill.
8: Oh, no.
18: Yes, and they're heading this way.
8: Quickly, everyone. We have to do something to protect our home.
19: The soldiers will loot all of our valuables.
8: And maybe burn our house to the ground.
19: Let's get all the silver collected.
20: And family jewels.
19: Right, Collie. And maybe we can bury them.
8: Yes, and quickly. And call old Uncle Jacob to bring the wagon around. We'll load our clothes and food on it.
4: A whirlwind of activity followed. Lottie ran to the orchard, her arms full of family valuables. Finding a good spot, she quickly dug a hole, emptied in the treasures, and hastily buried them, trying to take note of the exact location. The others hurriedly loaded clothing and supplies onto the wagon.
8: Now, Uncle Jacob, take the wagon far away into the woods and hide it well.
21: Yes, I most surely will. Move on! Move on now! Move on!
4: And then the family nervously watched the road for approaching soldiers, but they never came. Viewmont was saved, at least from that fate. However, all of the IOUs and bonds that Mother had bought with the family money were worthless now that the South had lost the war. And in spite of the family's best efforts, the valuables which had been buried were never relocated. The family never knew if someone had seen the hasty burial and dug up the treasure for themselves, or if, in the rush and confusion of the moment, the exact burial place had been lost. Whatever the answer, the next few years were difficult. Viewmont was now heavily mortgaged and most of its land leased. Lottie and later younger sister Molly both went to Kentucky to teach at the Danville Female Academy. Then in 1870, Mother, Anna Maria Barclay Moon, stressed with finances and brokenhearted over some of the religious decisions made by her children, but still strong in her faith, passed away. Within a few days, Lottie and her youngest sister Eddie discussed future plans as they rode through the countryside.
16: I know Mother was distressed about Molly and Coley both leaving the Baptist faith, but it seems that I am even more deeply involved than ever before.
22: I'm sure Eddie Mother took much comfort in that.
16: There is one thing I never mentioned to her, but I'm...
22: But what?
16: Well, I'd like to do something for God, and I think I know what He wants me to do.
22: Oh? Well, don't just sit there. Come on, tell me.
16: What would you think about my going to...
22: Going to where?
16: China.
22: China?
16: As a missionary.
22: What?
16: You don't like the idea?
22: Oh, it's not that.
16: Well, what then?
22: That's what I want to do, too.
16: No!
22: Yes! Reverend Burton, you know, at Danville. Mm-hmm. He talked about it. He was a medical missionary to China before the war.
15: And I felt God speaking to my heart when he told me his experiences.
0: You're not serious.
15: Yes, yes, I am, but... I guess it's just a dream. The Southern Baptists don't send out single women as missionaries, and they haven't sent anyone out as a missionary since the war ended. Besides
0: what?
15: The church doesn't allow women to preach. We're just supposed to serve as good examples or some such, and we can't speak out like men can, but I do so want to share the gospel in China.
4: Lottie returned that fall to teaching at the Danville Female Academy, and the following year she and another Danville teacher, Anna Safford, joined with a distant cousin of Lottie's to open a high school for women in Cartersville, Georgia. The old cannery they converted into a school building soon was the site where education of excellent quality was offered to the 100 girls who were in attendance. And then the following year, Lottie received amazing news.
8: Oh, there you are, Lottie. Can you give me a hand for a moment? Lottie, what is it?
15: Oh, Anna, I just received this letter.
8: You look so strange. Not bad news, I hope.
15: Oh, no. It's
8: what
15: just...
8: What then?
15: It's my sister, Eddie. Edmonia?
8: She's ill?
15: No, she's not ill. She's on her way to China.
4: And it was true. Both Lottie and Eddie, as they were able, had been supporting missions financially, and Eddie had corresponded with Tarleton and Martha Crawford, who had first become missionaries to China 20 years before. News had come to her that the mission board was somewhat relaxing their stance about appointing single women as missionaries, as well as information about a possible position. Eddie had lost no time in applying. By the time Lottie held Eddie's letter in her hand, her younger sister was already sailing to her post in Tangchau, China, to live with the Crawfords.
8: This is such wonderful news, Lottie. Mm-hmm. I know you've wanted to go to China as a missionary. So if the mission board is willing to send Eddie, after all, she's only 21.
15: Then surely there'll be a position for me as well.
3: Well, don't quit there, Aunt Carol.
4: I'm afraid I have to, Uncle Dan. But don't forget, we have another installment about Lottie Moon coming up.
3: Oh, that's right. It certainly is interesting, isn't it, that a little girl who thought becoming a missionary was a complete waste of time is now so eager to become one herself.
4: Yes, it just shows you what a difference it makes in a person's life when he or she is open to God's calling. Not every Christian is destined to become a missionary, of course, but the truth is that we can trust God to know exactly how we can serve best and just what will bring us the most happiness.
3: Amen. So true. Are Lottie's dreams fulfilled? Does she become a missionary?
4: Well, perhaps.
3: I guess that means we'll all have to wait until next time to see what happens.
4: Yes, I'm afraid you will. However...
3: Come on now, Aunt Carol.
4: All right, I'll give you a big hint.
3: I'm ready. What's the hint?
4: Well, the second chapter of my story is called...
3: Yes?
4: Lottie Moon, Woman of China.
3: Oh, good. Now, that's what I call a big hint. And I hope everyone will tune in to find out exactly how that happens.
4: In the meantime, we'd certainly love to hear from any of you adults who'd like to have a part in this ministry.
3: Mm-hmm.
4: As promised, here's our contact information once again.
3: Our website is yourstoryhour.org.
4: Our phone number is 800-987-7879.
3: And our address is Post Office Box 8, Niles, Michigan, 49120.
4: Let us hear from you, won't you?
3: And please be sure to be here again, same time, same place, for the conclusion of Lottie Moon's story.
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3: And Uncle Dan saying,
4: goodbye, everyone.

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1: 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Wilfred was delighted with the progress he saw. The old house that served as the new hospital was a sturdy, two-story structure tucked close into a rocky cliff. It looked strong enough to endure even the most severe winter. Inside the building, Dr. Kerwin and the two nurses were working hard to set up the 16 beds and equipment the Albert had brought with her. Wilfred's friend Arthur liked what he saw, too, and was eager to open the hospital doors to the fishermen and coastal people. Within a week, everything was ready, and Wilfred conducted a ceremony to open the Battle Harbor Hospital. With the new hospital open, Wilfred continued up the Labrador coast in the Princess May with just one crew member, an engineer from St. John's named Paul Leggett. Arthur stayed behind to help man the new hospital. Wilfred's plan was to weave his way up through the rocky bays and inlets, going as far north as 100 miles beyond Hopedale. He had heard of only one other steamer that had made it that far north. Along the way, he would take notes on the condition of the people he met and any possible ways they could be helped to lead better lives. One of Wilfred's first stops was Sandwich Bay, where in the 1790s an Englishman, Major Cartwright, had established a small settlement. Major Cartwright had brought 400 people from Devon and Cornwall in England to the community to live and catch fish and trap seals. Their catches were sent back to England for sale to provide income for the community. All went well until the first years of the 19th century, when Britain and the United States had gone to war against each other. American privateers had captured the ships laden with goods from Sandwich Bay, and the year's earnings for the community were lost. At that time, all but the most stubborn settlers returned to England, and now Wilfred visited the descendants of those who had remained to eke out a living for themselves. The people lived in a few scattered huts, having little contact with the outside world. Wilfred brought them news and medical help. From Sandwich Bay, Wilfred steamed on to Indian Harbor, where he found the Albert lying at anchor. Dr. Kerwin and Nurse Williams were hard at work treating the injuries and ailments of the fishermen, whose boats were anchored around the Albert. Because of the number of fishermen who had to be treated, the work of preparing the new Indian Harbor Hospital had fallen behind schedule, and Wilfred could see that the hospital would not be completed before the ice packs formed. Everyone decided it would be best to delay the official opening of the second hospital until the following year. It was decided that, instead, the Albert would continue sailing up and down the Labrador coast, working among the fishing fleet. Wilfred and Paul continued their trip north. Their next stop was Rigolet, and then they steamed on to Hopedale, where they planned to rendezvous with the Albert once again. The voyage to Hopedale was eventful. At one point, the Princess May found herself in a maze of reefs. Strong winds buffeted the vessel and night began to fall. Wilfred prayed for wisdom as he shimmied up the mast in search of a way through the maze. With some deft maneuvering, he managed to reach the leeward side of an island. But Wilfred knew that the Princess May would not be safe there overnight. As he and Paul wondered what to do, they were relieved to see three skin-covered Eskimo boats bobbing their way toward the Princess May. Wilfred grinned at the Eskimos who manned the boats and threw his bowline to them. The Eskimos skillfully guided the Princess May into a narrow channel between the rocks where she would be safe until the buffeting winds subsided. Wilfred transferred to one of the skin boats, which took him ashore. The Eskimos, recognizing him from previous visits along the coast the year before, brought their sick to see him in his tent. Gangrene had set into one man's toe as a result of frostbite, and Wilfred amputated the toe on the spot. Other people had lung problems or cuts and bruises. When he had treated them all, Wilfred held a service in the tent. He knew very few words in the Inuit language, but Wilfred knew he was among the Christian converts of the Moravians, and he was glad for the unspoken fellowship. The following morning, the wind had dropped, and Wilfred was able to get back aboard the Princess May, where Paul had spent the night, and they continued their journey northward. When they finally reached Hopedale, over 100 fishing schooners were at anchor, along with the Albert. Elliot Kerwin was already busy tending to the fishermen's medical needs, so Wilfred visited the Moravian missionaries and held services on shore. By now, Wilfred Grenfell, at age 28, was something of a legend along the Labrador coast. Everyone wanted to meet him and hear him preach. Wilfred found the biggest meeting room in Hopedale and announced a meeting that night. The room was so packed that Captain Trezise had to hold an overflow service in a nearby building. While Wilfred was in Hopedale, he heard news of a tragedy at sea. The schooner, the Rose, had headed out of St. John's carrying far too many passengers and crew, 62 people in all. While sailing through dense fog, the vessel had hit an ice pan and crushed her bow. The Rose sank to the bottom 8 minutes later. Men, women, and children were forced overboard into the icy water. Thankfully, another schooner soon arrived on the scene, and 50 people were rescued. But 8 men, 2 boys, and 2 girls perished in the icy water. Wilfred was furious when he heard of the tragedy, which was so avoidable. He had seen the Rose moored in St. John's. Not only was she an old, poorly maintained schooner, but also she was far too small to carry 62 people. Wilfred extended his notes to include ways the government can help reduce carnage at sea. He noted that the schooners should be forbidden to carry too many passengers and that proper lifeboats and emergency equipment should be required for all those on board. When it was time for Wilfred to leave Hopedale, one of the Moravian missionaries, a Danish man, asked if he could go along as a pilot. Wilfred readily agreed, and so the Moravian man, Paul Leggett, and Wilfred all set out northward. The waters they were headed into were totally uncharted, so as a precaution, Wilfred borrowed a ladder at Hopedale that he lashed to the mast so he could climb it for a better view of the treacherous reefs they would encounter. They made it 160 miles north, all the way to Okak, until reluctantly Wilfred turned the Princess May around. The water was beginning to look oily, a sure sign that it was reaching freezing point. By the time they reached Hopedale again, most of the schooners had already headed south, and the Albert was pulling up anchor. Wilfred followed the Albert's route, stopping in at the tiny settlements where the Liviers were preparing to winter. The Albert and the Princess May met up again at Battle Harbor. Wilfred was delighted to hear that the doctors and nurses at the hospital there had been kept busy all summer. Now it was time for them to close the hospital for the winter and all head back to St. John's. Wilfred and Paul headed south in the Princess May, while the others traveled in the Albert. They had planned to rendezvous at St. Anthony Harbor, Newfoundland, before continuing to St. John's. However, they ran into foul weather and the Princess May lost her mast, which was washed overboard along with the mission flag it was flying. When he finally reached St. Anthony Harbor, Wilfred waited for several days for the Albert to arrive. When she did not come, he steamed out of the harbor and headed for St. John's, all the while wondering what had happened to his co-workers. When he steamed into St. John's Harbor, Wilfred saw that the Albert was already anchored there. "They're alive! The doctor's alive!" The shouts went up from the pier as the Princess May drew closer to shore. Wilfred soon learned that the Princess May's mast and flag that had washed overboard had been found floating off the coast, and everyone assumed that the launch had been swamped in the storm and sunk. The Albert herself had been damaged in the storm, and Captain Trezise had made the decision to head straight for St. John's without nearing land again. To Wilfred's dismay, news of his death had already been published in the Times of London newspaper, and memorial services were being planned. A telegram announcing that Wilfred was alive was dispatched immediately, and Wilfred hoped that his mother was not too distraught at the erroneous story of his death. Wilfred and his friend Arthur were soon on the move again. They had decided to visit Canada to raise money for their work in Newfoundland and Labrador. It was already growing, and Wilfred knew that the national mission to deep-sea fishermen in England could not financially sustain it much longer. He hoped to interest the Canadian government in providing $5,000 to build a third hospital at the inner end of Belle Isle Strait, an area within Canada's borders. After seeing Elliot Kirwin and the two nurses off to England aboard the Albert, Wilfred and Arthur boarded a passenger steamer for Halifax, Nova Scotia. When they arrived on December 3, 1893, they had little idea of how to proceed. They took a room in a hotel and tried to decide what to do. Eventually, they settled on a simple plan. They would visit all the leading people in Halifax, government officials, the president of the Board of Trade, clergymen, and military officials, and ask for help. While Wilfred fretted that this approach was too direct, without contacts or introductions, it was the best they could think of to do. The visits were more successful than Wilfred had hoped. He and Arthur were well received everywhere they went, and their message was listened to with interest. By the end of the week, a public meeting had been set up, with both the Anglican bishop and the Canadian Prime Minister agreeing to attend. The meeting went well, and a committee was formed to assist the work of Dr. Grenfell. Emboldened by the success of their time in Halifax, Wilfred and Arthur traveled on to Montreal, where they hoped to meet with Sir Donald Smith, the last resident governor of the Hudson Bay Company in Canada. As a young man, Sir Donald had been the company's manager at Hamilton Inlet, and Wilfred was sure that he was aware of the perils of living on the Labrador coast. Sir Donald had become an extremely wealthy man, and was known to be interested in funding medical work. Once again, Wilfred met with success. Sir Donald agreed to meet with him and Arthur. The men talked together for several hours, swapping stories about people and places along the Labrador coast. Sir Donald introduced Wilfred and Arthur to other wealthy men, who promised to consider supporting the mission. In the meantime, Sir Donald gave Wilfred and Arthur two first-class tickets on the Canadian Pacific Railway, so they could continue their fundraising efforts all the way to Vancouver Island on Canada's west coast. Everywhere Wilfred and Arthur went, they were greeted by interested and enthusiastic people willing to band together to sponsor a hospital bed or a berth aboard one of the mission ships. When they got back to Montreal, good news awaited them. Sir Donald was ready to provide $1,800 to purchase another steamer for the mission, and another man was willing to pay for a smaller sailboat. Wilfred was glad to have this news to take home with him to England. By early March, Wilfred was back in Gorleston, once again overseeing the work of the mission in the North Sea. Many things had changed in the 9 months he had been away. For one thing, the copers, the small boats that supplied alcohol to the fishermen at sea, had been outlawed. In addition, more and more steam-powered trawlers were showing up on the North Sea. These new trawlers were no longer dependent on the wind to trawl, and so could fish almost continuously. As Wilfred prepared for another summer on the Labrador coast, he received some disappointing news. Arthur Bobart announced that he was joining the Navy as a surgeon, and Elliot Kirwin went off to be a missionary in Peking, China. Wilfred hated to lose these two doctors, who by now knew so well the needs and conditions in Labrador. But he was relieved when two new recruits stepped forward. Dr. Fred Willway, who was on loan from the London Missionary Society, and Dr. John Bennetts, who hoped to become a permanent member of the mission. The two new doctors, along with nurses Celia Williams and Ada Carwardine, sailed for St. John's aboard the Albert. However, the mission committee had decided that the Albert would not be staying on the Labrador coast that summer, since she was needed back in the North Sea. Instead, two new boats would be brought into service alongside the Princess May. The first of these new vessels was named the Sir Donald, after Sir Donald Smith, who had provided the money to buy her. She was a 75-foot-long, 14-foot-wide steamer, and it was hoped that she would be fitted out and ready for service when Wilfred arrived in St. John's. The Sir Donald was built for the rough conditions off the Labrador coast, and she was a great improvement over the Princess May. The Princess May had been built as a river steamer, and the conditions off Labrador had pushed her beyond her limits the previous summer. By the time she had made it back to St. John's, her boiler pipes were leaking and the propeller shaft once again was bent. As a result, the Princess May was now in dry dock undergoing a complete overhaul. The second boat was named the Euralia McKinnon. She was a 16-foot-long, half-decked sailboat that one of Sir Donald's associates had donated the money to buy. She had been purchased in England and would be transported to St. John's by steamer. On June 12, 1894, Wilfred set sail for St. John's from Liverpool aboard the SS Monica. The Euralia McKinnon stowed safely in her hold. Traveling with him was Dr. Robert Wakefield, another of Wilfred's recruits for the summer. They arrived in St. John's 12 days later, where Wilfred was met with the now familiar rousing welcome. The Princess May was still in dry dock being overhauled, and Wilfred soon learned that the Sir Donald was not yet ready for duty. Wilfred was anxious to get on his way up the coast, but he was forced to exercise patience. It was not until August that the Sir Donald was finally ready to put to sea. Eagerly, Wilfred got up steam in the vessel, and they headed north. Dr. Wakefield, who was mechanically minded, served as engineer, and John Harvey, a Newfoundland captain, would serve as pilot. Their initial destination was Battle Harbor. The Albert had deposited a doctor and nurse at the hospital there and at the hospital at Indian Harbor. Wilfred was anxious to see how things were progressing at both hospitals. As they approached Battle Harbor, Wilfred decided to make a grand entrance in the new boat. "Full speed ahead," he ordered, once he thought they were clear of the rocks and reefs. They were just about to round the headland into Battle Harbor, the mission flags hoisted for the occasion flapping in the breeze, when a rumbling, grinding noise arose from the hull of the Sir Donald. The boat stopped abruptly and lurched to one side. It had run aground on a rock. The engine was put full astern, but the boat was stuck fast and began to be pounded by the sea. There was only one thing to do. A dinghy was lowered into the water, and Wilfred and Captain Harvey climbed aboard and rowed to shore. Once ashore, they had to climb a rocky cliff to get to the community of Battle Harbor to seek help. Sheepishly, Wilfred told everyone what had happened. Bain Grieve, the merchant who had donated the building for the hospital at Battle Harbor, was visiting the community, and he raised steam in his launch and went out to pull the Sir Donald free of the rocks and into port. The Sir Donald had been badly damaged. Her stern post had been wrenched to one side, bashing in her rudder, and her propeller shaft had snapped, and the propeller lost at sea. Wilfred was guilt-ridden as he inspected the damage that his enthusiasm to make a grand entrance had caused. It was obvious that the Sir Donald would be out of commission for quite some time. Fortunately, the Albert was still at anchor in the harbor, awaiting Wilfred's arrival. It was past time for Captain Trezise to be heading back to England, but he agreed to tow the Sir Donald back to St. John's, where repairs could be made to her. With the Albert needed back in England, the Sir Donald damaged, and the Princess May still months away from being fully overhauled, Wilfred had only the sailing boat, the Euralia Mackinnon, to use. Disappointed as he was at what had happened, he decided to make the most of what he had. That summer, the Euralia Mackinnon plied the waters up and down the Labrador coast. Several Liviers took turns completing the two-man crew, and Wilfred enjoyed wonderful sailing conditions. It reminded him of the times he and Algernon had gone out in the Reptile on the estuary of the River Dee. The fact that he could take few supplies with him on the Euralia Mackinnon allowed Wilfred to get closer to the coastal people. After he had tended to their medical needs and held a simple church service, the local people invited him back to their homes for a meal and a good night's rest. Wilfred visited both of the hospitals and was amazed at what the doctors and nurses had achieved. He was especially gratified to see the Indian Harbor Hospital up and running. Between them, the two hospitals had treated 1,306 patients that summer. As winter approached, Fred Wilway volunteered to stay on at Battle Harbor. He planned to take a dog team and komatik sled and visit homes along the coast when the sea froze over. As he had done the summer before, Wilfred made notes on the people and places he visited. One particular incident that haunted his thoughts occurred when he sailed into a lonely inlet. A single hut stood by the shore, and inside Wilfred found a woman and two teenage children. Outside were three freshly dug graves. It did not take Wilfred long to learn that the husband, who had not been able to catch many fish during the summer months, had sent his wife and two oldest children down to the creek to trap fish. While they were away, he had killed himself and the two youngest children. Wilfred gave what supplies he had to the grieving woman and her two surviving children, and promised to call on them in the spring to see if they wanted to remain at the inlet or relocate to St. John's. Either way, he knew their lives would be difficult. They had no one to help them, even if they went to St. John's, and the mother could not read or write. All Wilfred could do was gather the family together and pray that God would protect them until they met again. Wilfred traveled down the Labrador coast barely ahead of the ice. As usual, he was the last boat headed south. He stopped at Square Island Harbor, where 12 families lived and where things were in a desperate state. The traders who normally stopped in to exchange flour, butter, and molasses for salted fish and sealskins had all sailed right past the bay without stopping. With 8 long months of winter ahead, the families were already running out of supplies. On a previous visit to this community, Wilfred had met with a saintly old fisherman whom everyone called Uncle Jim. Now, as Uncle Jim described the situation to Wilfred, the two men knelt and prayed. Uncle Jim asked God to open the windows of heaven and send them supplies. Wilfred agreed with a hearty amen, and the two of them waited to see what would happen next. Wilfred spent the night at Uncle Jim's cabin, and the following morning he looked out the window to see a trading schooner at anchor. It was one of the vessels that had passed by several days before. The captain of the vessel explained that they had gotten caught in a storm and had been driven back all the way to Square Island Harbor. And now that he was there, he was happy to exchange the settlement's stockpile of dried fish and skins for flour, salt pork, and tea. Uncle Jim grinned as he knelt to thank God for saving them all from starvation. His simple faith brought tears to Wilfred's eyes. By October, Wilfred was back in St. John's, where he learned some shocking news. The banks of Newfoundland had failed. No one could say exactly why it had happened, but businesses were bankrupt. Government officials had all quit, and there were riots in the streets. The governor had urgently sent a representative to London to plead for help for the colony. Wilfred hated to leave while everything was in such an upheaval, but he had promised to be back in England by Christmas. He could only pray that things would sort themselves out. In the meantime, there was little hope of getting any more financial aid from the government and the people in St. John's. We hope you've enjoyed Wilfred Grenfell, Fisher of Men, by Janet and Jeff Benj. 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

0: 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Wilfred arrived back in St. John's in May 1895 after a successful winter in England. Although England had not offered to bail Newfoundland out of its financial troubles, many positive steps had been taken to put the colony on a better financial footing. Canadian banks had set up shop in the colony, and the colonial secretary had pledged his private fortune to save the commercial bank. All of this brought a new air of confidence about the place. The Sir Donald and the Princess May had both been repaired and were ready for a summer of service. In addition, both hospitals were equipped, and large stores of drugs, instruments, clothing, and furniture were ready for use. Wilfred was sure it was going to be the mission's best summer yet, and he was eager to take the Sir Donald and begin his own journey north. At every stop along the way, he found Liviers who were near starvation after a difficult winter. They cheered as the Sir Donald, her flags flying, steamed into their bays and harbors. Soon the caplin fish, smelts, arrived in hordes and piled themselves up on the beaches in their eagerness to spawn. This signaled the end of hunger for many families along the coast, and as the summer progressed, the fishing was the best in years. It was September when Wilfred peered across the bow of the Sir Donald as she plowed through rough water toward the most northern point of his voyage, Nachvak Inlet. An Eskimo village was located here, along with an outpost of the Hudson Bay Company. Wilfred had heard that a man named George Ford ran the outpost, buying fox, mink, and caribou furs from the Eskimos. It was midday before Wilfred spotted the narrow gap in the mountainous, rocky coastline that was the entrance to the inlet. Happily, he turned the wheel and headed into the entrance. Once he had maneuvered inside the gap, the mile-wide fjord opened out. The water in the fjord was calm and clear, and Wilfred marveled at the 4,000-foot-high cliffs on either side that dwarfed his boat. About halfway up the fjord, he could see a long jetty and headed toward it. By the time the Sir Donald pulled alongside the jetty, a group of about 70 Eskimos had gathered to meet Wilfred. Although he had not been this far north before, everyone seemed to know who he was and why he had come. Within minutes of Wilfred's tying up the Sir Donald, the sick and injured were lined up for Wilfred to treat. George Ford was there, too, working alongside Wilfred, explaining the various symptoms to him and translating Wilfred's diagnoses and treatment back to the patients in their language. An hour or so later, when everybody had been seen to, Wilfred asked George if he could hold a church service. George agreed and offered his trading post as a place to do so. Once again, he acted as interpreter. The Eskimos, many of whom had been converted to Christianity through contact with the Moravian missionaries, were glad to hear a sermon. They were especially thrilled when Wilfred brought out his magic lantern and showed them slides depicting scenes from Bible times. They laughed at the camels and asked if they were real. The service ended with several rounds of rousing hymns, which everyone joined in singing with great enthusiasm. By then, it was dinner time, and George invited Wilfred and the crew to eat with him and spend the night at the outpost. After they had dined on caribou steaks and dandelion leaves, which Wilfred had brought with him, Wilfred and George settled beside the iron stove for a long chat. Wilfred wanted to know about any other Eskimos George knew of who had medical needs, and George wanted the latest news from down south. Around midnight, the conversation died down, and suddenly George's face lit up.
1: I almost forgot. I have a strange tale to tell you, Doctor.
0: Wilfred sat up a little straighter.
2: I like strange tales," he replied. "And there certainly are plenty to be told along this coast. Talk on." George stood up and went to a desk, pulled out two envelopes, and sat down again. "As you can see, I have two letters here. The first one is from the Hudson Bay Company." He leaned over and showed the logo on top of the letter to Wilfred. "The letter came by mail boat a month ago, and it asks me to do what I can do to find an Eskimo boy named Pomiak. If I find him, I am to read this second letter to him."
1: "Why?" Wilfred asked. "Who is Pomiak?"
2: "A boy with a strange past," George replied. "His father was killed when he was very young, and his mother was taken in by another man named Kupa. It seems that Kupa never had much time for the lad. He was left more or less to do as he pleased. 5 years ago, when Pomiak was 8 years old, a white man representing the World's Fair in Chicago came to Nachvak Inlet. He brought an interpreter with him and told the locals about the great wealth they could gain if they went back to America with him. Most of the Eskimos were too cautious to go that far from home and place their welfare in the hands of a stranger, but Kupa was greedy, and he signed both himself and Pomiak up for the journey. The two of them ended up being part of a live exhibit of Eskimo land at the World's Fair." Wilfred whistled. "Can you imagine how different that must have been for them? The food, the buildings, the climate, the huge throngs of people?" "Yes, and a lot of them wanted to prod and poke the Eskimos or watch them do tricks. 8-year-old Pomiak was a favorite of the crowd, especially since he could handle a dog whip so well. The people would throw coins onto a bench, and Pomiak would pick them up with a lash of a whip." George leaned forward, opened the door of the potbelly stove, and poked the fire. "Anyway, all seemed to be going well until Pomiak fell off a ladder and broke his thigh. Then he was useless to the exhibit, and all he could do was sit outside the Eskimo land exhibit and beg. And that is how he met the Reverend Charles Carpenter. In his younger days, Reverend Carpenter had been a missionary on the south coast of Labrador. Although he did not speak Pomiak's language, the two became good friends. The minister would come every day to bring Pomiak food and keep him company. However, Reverend Carpenter was only visiting the World's Fair in Chicago, and eventually he had to return home to Boston. And when he left, he gave Pomiak a photo of himself and a letter to remember him by. When the fair ended, the Eskimos were no longer needed, and they were escorted as far as St. John's and told to make their own way home from there." Wilfred shook his head. "That's over 1,000 miles, he exclaimed. George nodded. "I know. And Pomiak's thigh was not properly healed. In fact, as I understand it, no one even took him to a doctor to have it looked at when the accident happened. So where is the boy now?" "He must be about 13, Wilfred said. "Ah, that's the question that the Reverend Carpenter wants answered. Apparently he got one letter that Pomiak had dictated to a passing hunter, but nothing more. So he wrote to the Hudson Bay Company asking if they had heard anything of him. I would have said no, until a week ago, when a fur trapper came in and told me that a lad who had been south was lying sick, actually dying, he said, in a tent about 10 miles farther up the fjord. Sounds like it could be Pomiak, and I'd find some way to get the letter to him if I could be sure it were him." "How strange it must have been for the Eskimos to go to Chicago and be stared at like animals in a zoo. And then for one of them not to be taken care of properly when he got sick. It's inexcusable," Wilfred said. Later that night, even though Wilfred lay in a comfortable bed for the first time in weeks, he could not sleep. He could not get Pomiak out of his mind. He prayed off and on through the night that God would guide him to the boy so that he could help him. In the morning, he put a challenge to George. "You say you think the boy is 10 miles farther up the fjord. Why don't we take the Sir Donald up there and we'll see if we can find him? I may be able to do something for him, and you can report back that you delivered the letter." "It's not something I would do alone," George replied. "But I have heard so many stories of your escapades that I think I'll be safe with you. All right, let's do it together.
1: By lunchtime, the Sir Donald was steaming up the fjord. Wilfred and George stood on deck taking turns using the eyeglass to scan the boulders strewn at the bottom of the rocky cliffs. Some of these boulders were 20 feet high, and Wilfred began to feel like he was looking for a needle in a haystack. The skin tent they were looking for would be well camouflaged against the grayness of the shore, and if it had been pitched on the leeward side of a boulder, well, they would never see it. Still, as he prayed, Wilfred felt that he should keep looking. He wasn't sure why it was so important to find one dying Eskimo boy, but deep down he knew it was. The water was calm, and so when night fell, Wilfred anchored the Sir Donald close to shore and waited for the first light to continue the search. The next day, George and Wilfred took a canoe ashore and climbed one of the cliffs to get a better look at what lay around them. From the cliff top, Wilfred scanned the scene, taking in a huge waterfall that was cascading down a far-off cliff. As he looked, his eye rested on a tiny, pointed object near the waterfall. He adjusted the focus on his spyglass. Sure enough, it was a tent. Jubilantly, the two men clambered over to it and, after yelling a greeting, lifted the tent flap. They smelled Pommiuk before they saw him. He was covered with an old reindeer skin, and his own skin was yellow and his face drawn in pain. His hazel eyes were fixed in fear on the two visitors who had appeared from nowhere. A woman who was in the tent with the boys sat motionless, also staring at the men. George exchanged a few words with them and nodded at Wilfred. "Yes, he is the boy we are looking for. He hasn't moved for a week, and he won't eat." Slowly, Wilfred crawled over to the boy and pulled back the reindeer skin. Pommiuk wore a fur jacket, but his bottom half was bare. Gaping wounds covered his thigh, where Wilfred supposed infection from his unhealed broken bones had set in. Without immediate help, Wilfred guessed that the boy had only hours to live. Just then, another person appeared in the tent. He introduced himself as Kuppa, the boy's stepfather. "Tell them we must take him away on the Sir Donald to the hospital at Indian Harbor, and that we will bring him back when he is better," Wilfred instructed George. George passed the message on to Kuppa, who shrugged his shoulders. "Take him," he said. "He cannot travel on with us, and we need to get to the hunting grounds." Very gently, Wilfred lifted the reindeer skin with Pommiuk in it and backed out of the tent. He guessed the boy weighed about 90 pounds, hardly a burden to someone as physically active as Wilfred. The two men and the boy made their way back to the canoe and then on to the Sir Donald. Wilfred wasted no time in washing Pommiuk and dressing his wounds. That was all he could do for now. He knew he had to get Pommiuk back to the hospital quickly. Wilfred found a deerskin pouch hung around Pommiuk's neck. He took the pouch from him and opened it. Inside were a photograph of an elderly man and a piece of paper that turned out to be a letter from the Reverend Carpenter, wishing Pommiuk well and saying that he was praying for him. Wilfred pointed to the photo and said, "Reverend Carpenter?" Pommiuk nodded.
3: "Yes," he said in halting English. "Me know him. Me even love him."
1: "And I am sure he loves you too," Wilfred replied, surprised at how much English Pommiuk spoke. After dropping off George, the Sir Donald began the voyage back to Indian Harbor. When he was not at the helm, Wilfred spent many hours tending to Pommiuk's wounds and teaching him English. Wilfred acted out many Bible stories which made Pommiuk laugh with delight. Pommiuk also learned several hymns, and although he was still in great pain from his wounds, he often lay on his bed singing happily. Wilfred found a lot to admire in the spunky boy he was looking after, and he prayed that Pommiuk would find Christ through the Bible stories he heard each day. When the Sir Donald pulled in at Hopedale to take on more coal to fire the boiler, Wilfred asked the Moravians to tell Pomiak the gospel message in his own language. Much to everyone's delight, Pomiak immediately accepted it and asked to be baptized. A short baptismal service was held, and Pomiak was given the Christian name Gabriel and a concertina to accompany his energetic hymn singing. Onward, the Sir Donald steamed until she reached Indian Harbor, where Pomiak was hospitalized and his leg immobilized. Wilfred wrote to the Reverend Carpenter in Boston telling him that Pomiak, while not completely out of danger, was responding well to treatment, and that he would stay at the Indian Harbor Hospital through the winter. Within 2 weeks, a reply arrived. In the letter, the Reverend Carpenter thanked Wilfred for caring for Pomiak and asked how much it would cost to keep him in the hospital for the winter. The Reverend Carpenter went on to explain that he was the writer of the children's page in his denomination's newspaper, The Congregationalist. From the time he first met Pomiak, he had written about him to the children. And now that Pomiak had been found, hundreds of children from all over the United States were sending money and clothing for him. What's more, the Reverend Carpenter told Wilfred that he would like to meet him, and he invited him to Boston during the winter months. Since Wilfred was already booked to speak in several Canadian cities during the winter, he decided to extend his tour to take in Boston as well. Wilfred had taken the Sir Donald only 200 miles south to Battle Harbor, however, when Celia Williams sent word that Pomiak had taken a turn for the worse, and she did not know what to do with him. Despite the coming of winter and the treacherous ice that accompanied it, Wilfred turned the steamer around and headed back to treat Pomiak. Icicles hung from the ship's railing as they steamed northward, but they arrived in Indian Harbor without incident, and Wilfred was again able to stabilize Pomiak. It was decided that Pomiak would be better cared for by Dr. Robinson, who was going to spend the winter 50 miles south of Indian Harbor as a guest of the Hudson Bay Company manager at the outpost at Rigolet Harbor. The manager had a large house that he was happy to have used as a hospital through the winter. Since the temporary hospital at Rigolet was open, Dr. Wilway and Nurse Williams decided not to stay at Indian Harbor but to return to England for the winter. Dr. Wilway was technically only on loan from the London Missionary Society, and he needed to report back to his mission superiors. Wilfred took Fred Wilway, Celia Williams, and Pomiak on board and headed south as fast as the Sir Donald's engines would go. Along the way, Pomiak, who had learned to write and draw while hospitalized, produced a stack of drawings and letters for the Reverend Carpenter. Wilfred tucked them away in his desk, hoping to deliver them personally sometime after Christmas. They dropped Pomiak off at Rigolet and then steamed on to Battle Harbor, where they stopped for a quick visit with Nurse Ada Carwardine. By now, snow was falling and ice fingers were reaching out from land into the sea. The fishing schooners had all gone south for the winter, and only the Liviers and the few Eskimos remained to winter along the coast. Nurse Carwardine had agreed to stay in Battle Harbor for the winter and keep the hospital open. Wilfred admired her courage. It was going to be a long, lonely winter for her. She would be the first nurse ever to winter over on the Labrador coast. She was already finding it a challenge to keep herself and the hospital warm. The missionaries held a service and prayed for her before they hurried back on board the Sir Donald, hoping to beat the ice packs that were growing by the minute. Wilfred set course for St. Anthony on the northern tip of Newfoundland Island. He dropped off Celia and Fred so they could take the faster mail steamer to St. John's. From there, they would take an Allan Line ship to London. Wilfred sent a letter with them to the Mission Council, explaining that he was going to spend the winter in Canada and the United States, raising awareness and, he hoped, funds for the mission. After the mail steamer left, Wilfred made his way along the Newfoundland coast, finally arriving at St. John's. He held several meetings and did follow-up treatment on many of the fishermen who had been treated by the mission's doctors over the summer. When he had done all he could, he took a passenger ship to Halifax, Canada, to begin his winter speaking tour. Of all the stories Wilfrid told when he spoke, he soon discovered that Pamiex was the one that touched people's hearts. He traveled to Montreal and then to Toronto. He thanked God for the great success that his time in Canada had been. He had no idea that it would soon be overshadowed by his visit to Boston. In early January 1896, Wilfrid crossed the border and entered the United States of America for the first time. He then took a train to Boston. It seemed to Wilfrid that the Reverend Carpenter knew everyone in the city, and the hearts of thousands of people had already been stirred by the story of Pamiac. When Wilfrid spoke at the minister's church, all of the pews filled up quickly and people stood at the back for the entire service. Each speaking engagement the Reverend Carpenter arranged for Wilfrid led to three more, and soon Wilfrid was the talk of the town. Newspapers carried headlines telling where Wilfrid was speaking and what he was expected to say. One young woman, Emma White, attended many of Wilfrid's

had asked him what they could do to help, and he told them all the same thing. Come and help if you can. Pray and give if you can't. Wilfred knew that most of the interest that had been stirred up was a direct result of his going to find Pommiuk. He thanked God that he had felt compelled to search for the boy. Wilfred's success in Boston led to an invitation to speak in New York City. Wilfred decided to make the most of the opportunity and headed south. When he arrived in New York, two letters were waiting for him. The first was from the Council of the National Mission to Deep Sea Fishermen. As Wilfred ripped it open, a chill went down his spine. He read, Dr. Grenfell, you are requested to return home, if at all possible in time for the annual meeting, in order that the council might make arrangements for you to conduct all of your future work in England. The second letter was from his old friend and mentor, Dr. Treves, who tried to explain to Wilfred why he was being recalled to England. You have established the mission in Labrador, Wilfred read, and done the pioneer work. But the North Sea is suffering. Things are not going so well at Gorleston, and as a matter of duty, you ought to return. The word duty was underlined. Wilfred knew he had to return to England, but he had one more thing he felt he had to do first. He wanted to sail aboard a sealing ship to document the conditions the men worked under and to test the possibilities of sending missionaries out on the sealing ships themselves. He was aware it would be a particularly dangerous assignment, but he felt that someone had to do it. And Wilfred never asked another missionary to do something he was not willing to do himself. We hope you've enjoyed Wilfred Grenfell, Fisher of Men, by Janet and Jeff Benge. 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
1: The ancient Hebrew scriptures begin with these words. Bereshith bara Elohim et hashamayim ve'et haaretz. In the beginning, God created the heavens and the earth. I believe those words. But I'm thinking of a man who has spent his life seeking to disprove them. He's the most widely published atheist today. I've read his debate with a Christian scientist named Francis Collins, a geneticist who helped map the human genome. Fascinating debate. I listened, I watched an hour and 10 minutes worth of his debate with a Christian theologian, Alistair McGrath, who himself was once an atheist. And I must tell you, I've been very impressed with this man's civility and gentility. Obviously a very bright mind. I'd like to make his acquaintance someday. I would like to meet him, become a friend of his. Although, it's true, his writings can be acidly sarcastic and border on ridicule at times. A ridicule that he justifies by quoting our president, Thomas Jefferson. This biting observation of Jefferson's: ridicule is the only weapon which can be used against unintelligible propositions. I don't agree with that. I don't agree with ridicule in a civil conversation or apologetics at all. Nevertheless, while I disagree, I would like to get acquainted with this thoughtful man, although I have a feeling he doesn't suffer Christian friends lightly. I'm speaking of Richard Dawkins, the eminent English biologist, self-proclaimed atheist, and I have here in the pulpit with me his newest book, The God Delusion. International bestseller. So I got the book, thanks to a gift, over the holiday. I said, I want to know what makes this bright mind think. How does he reason? So I'm reading the book. And imagine my surprise, in the first 100 pages, to come across two references to his tears, Richard Dawkins' tears. I want to read those references to you. First reference here, when he was just a boy. Listen to this. In another time and place, the boy could have been me, he's talking about himself, under the stars, dazzled by Orion, Cassiopeia, and Ursa Major, tearful as a boy, tearful with the unheard music of the Milky Way, heady with a night sense of frangipani and trumpet flowers in an African garden, a quasi-mystical response to nature and the universe. I remember as a boy crying. The second reference is in his preface to the paperback. The hardback came out a year ago, and then just this last year they came out with the paperback. And so in the new preface, he's writing about an English physician that has read The God Delusion. Okay? So having read The God Delusion, Dr. Avid Ashton, a British consultant physician, wrote to me on the unexpected death on Christmas Day 2006 of his beloved 17-year-old son, Luke. Shortly before Luke's death, the two of them had talked appreciatively of the charitable foundation that I'm setting up to encourage reason and science. At Luke's funeral on the Isle of Man, his father suggested to the congregation that if they wished to make any kind of contribution in Luke's memory, they should send it to my foundation as Luke would have wished. And so the 30 checks received amounted to more than 2,000 pounds. That's a little over $5,000, including more than 600 pounds from a whip-around. That would be passing the hat in the local village pub. This boy was obviously much loved. Now, listen. When I read the order of service for the funeral ceremony, I literally wept, although I had never met Luke. And I asked for permission to reproduce it on my website. A lone piper played the Manx lament, Ellen Vallon. Two friends spoke eulogies. Dr. Ashton himself cited Dylan Thomas's beautiful poem, Fern Hill, which includes this line: now as I was young and easy under the apple boughs, so achingly evocative of lost youth. And then he writes, I catch my breath to report He read the opening lines of my own book, Unweaving the Rainbow, lines that I have long earmarked for my own funeral. The tears of an atheist. I must admit that I have obviously succumbed to a caricature that atheists don't really cry. Obviously, the heart of every human creature can be moved to tears by the mystery of beauty, by the finality of death. So where do they come from? These tears over beauty, these tears because of sorrow. Are they the protracted byproduct of an ancient chemical cocktail? Or could they be the expression of the lineage of the Creator and the highest intelligences on earth? In the beginning, God created the heavens and the earth. Open your Bible with me, please, to the most oft-quoted, surely the most well-known line of all of ancient Scripture. 7 words in the Hebrew, 10 words in the English. Open your Bible, please, to Genesis chapter 1, verse 1. Christmas Eve, 1968. Some of you weren't even born. 3 astronauts aboard the Apollo 8 spacecraft peered out their cockpit windows onto the blue-green planet in the distance, and they quoted these words over a live transmission to the world. Read them with me. You didn't bring a Bible, pull out your pew Bible. You won't have a hard time finding this page number, because it's 1. Pull out the pew Bible if you didn't bring one, because we're going to be here for a moment. Genesis 1:1. Read these words with me. Genesis 1:1. In the beginning, God created the heavens and the earth. One short line that has become the prologue to all divine revelation and the premise for all human faith. I want to tell you something. That point is so critical. That is the new baseline to this series that you and I are embarking upon today. So important is that line that I want you to take your study guide out right now and jot it down, please. Get your study guide and let's go. Thank you, ushers. Let's do this very quickly. I'm talking about the balcony. I'm talking about the back of this sanctuary. We've got a full church here. Just make sure everybody today gets a study guide. And while they're doing that, those of you watching on television, we're delighted to have you. I hope this series will stir your own soul up as well. Go to our website. Let me put it on the screen for you. There it is, www.pmchurch.tv. That's our website. The series is called The Sabbath. The title of this first teaching, The Refreshing Delusion. Keying in on Richard Dawkins' book. You'll see study guide there. Click there and you've got it. The very same one we have. I want to make sure you have it. Everybody, just keep your hand up. They're moving from the back forward and forward back. But we're not going to wait. Please fill it in. Genesis 1:1. In the beginning, God created. Those are the two words. Fill them in, please. In the beginning, God created the heavens and the earth. Here comes our baseline now for this new series. One short line that has become the prologue to all divine revelation and the premise for all human faith. Fill it in, please. By the way, prologue premise repeated often in Holy Scripture. Let's put it on the screen. Let's take a look at Psalm, the 33rd Psalm, verse 6. By the word of the Lord, the heavens were made, and all the host of them by the breath of His mouth. Drop down to verse 9. For He spoke, and it was done. He commanded, and it stood fast. It's the baseline for all divine revelation. Take a look at the New Testament. This would be Hebrews chapter 11, verse 3. By faith we understand that the worlds were framed by the Word of God, so that the things which are seen were not made of things which are visible. In the beginning, here's the point, the baseline. In the beginning, God created the heavens and the earth. So here's the question. What if you don't believe those words, huh? If you don't believe them, then like Richard Dawkins, the logical conclusion is the God delusion. For there really, you think about it, there is no third. There is no middle ground. You can't have a half a God and a half a creation, a half a creator. That's simply not an option. In fact, Dawkins, amazingly enough, listen to this. He makes the case that regarding God's existence, there really is no such logical state of mind called agnosticism. He said you can't have it. You can't be an agnostic when it comes, you know, well, maybe I'm not quite sure that God is. I'm not quite sure that He's not. And so I'm going to take this little in-between approach and I'll call myself an agnostic. But Dawkins argues, and I agree with him, I think rightfully, that an agnostic notion that the hypothesis of God's existence and the hypothesis of His non-existence have exactly equal probability of being right is an illogical deduction. Either He exists or He doesn't exist, Dawkins asserts, and I believe he's right. Consequently, ladies and gentlemen, there are only two worldviews when it comes to the origin of the human race. Only two. Jot these down. Number one, in one worldview, random nature rules supreme. And that's why this view is called naturalism. If you haven't gotten it yet in your university journey, you'll get it. It is the prevailing worldview of this secular America and the planet. It's called naturalism. Nature rules supreme. Charles Darwin's Origin of the Species is its most widely circulated advocate. And atheism is its resultant philosophy. It's just the natural philosophy. Of course, I don't believe there's a God. There are only two. So that means the other worldview, by the way, the other worldview is the oldest worldview. It's the one that teaches the divine creator rules supreme. And it's called supernaturalism. Super is from the Greek word huper, and it means above and beyond. So there's somebody above natural. It's somebody above nature, and that somebody is a divine intelligence and creator. The Holy Scripture is its most widely articulated advocate, and write it down, theism, the belief in God. Theism is its resulting philosophy. Keep your pen moving. Genesis 1:1 declares that the worldview of a divine creator is the only authentic expression of reality in this universe. That's the declaration of Genesis 1:1. In the beginning, God created the heavens and the earth. There is no third worldview regarding origins. Either God created the universe or He did not. Either He exists or He does not. Norman Gulley, in the first volume of his new systematic theology, Prolegomena, which I'm wading through, makes this observation, and this is fascinating, and I want you to hang on to this one. Authentic theological method, all right, the authentic way of studying Holy Scripture, authentic theological method turns the Cartesian method. I just let me hit the pause button here. Cartesian, that's from Descartes. That's René Descartes. He was a French mathematician turned philosopher. He's the one that came up with a whole wing of philosophy, and you'll know which wing in just a moment. The authentic theological method turns the Cartesian method upside down. Instead of, and here's what Descartes came up with, instead of I think, therefore I am. You remember hearing that? I think. I'm using my brain. That means I exist. Instead of I think, therefore I am, true theological method says God is, therefore I think. And oh my, that is powerful. God is, and therefore I think. Gulley goes on, Scripture says in the beginning God, Genesis 1, John 1, the Bible begins with God, he writes, and presents a movement of God to humans rather than the reverse, end quote. Ladies and gentlemen, the point is, the human saga is not the tale of man inventing God. It remains the shining saga of God creating man and woman in His own rational image. God is, therefore I think. Which means atheist and theist alike draw our reasoning powers from the God who is. The Creator God, by the way, who wrote a straight into His story. We're in His narrative. The majestic narrative of Genesis 1 is God moving step by step closer to His earth children. We're not going to read Genesis 1 through, but let me read the opening verses here. Genesis 1:1, in the beginning God created the heavens and the earth. The earth was without form, verse 2, and void. And darkness was on the face of the deep, and the Spirit of God was hovering over the face of the waters. Then, verse 3, God said, let there be light. And there was light. And God saw the light, verse 4, that it was good. And God divided the light from the darkness. And God called the light, verse 5, day. And the darkness He called night. So the evening and the morning were the first day. The Hebrew there literally reads, evening was, morning was, day one. Please note that God began with darkness and then created light. So biblical reckoning of time ever begins with the dark part of the day and it's followed by the light part of the day. Evening first, then morning. And by the way, I wish you'd jot this one down. The Hebrew word for day is yom. We talk about Yom Kippur, the Day of Atonement. Yom means day. The Hebrew word for day is yom, which when it is attached to a numeral, as it is 150 times in the Old Testament, always, every single time, except for Zechariah 14:7, it refers to a 24-hour, write it in, 24-hour period of time. You say, what's the big deal about that? I make that point because some have suggested that Moses was really describing these eons of time in each creation day, when in fact, Moses wrote exactly what he meant. Each of the creation days was 24 hours long. So let me give you the Reader's Digest. This is the shortest you've ever gone through Genesis 1. I'm going to give you the Reader's Digest version of creation week. 24-hour day 1, God created light. 24-hour day 2, God created atmosphere. 24-hour day 3, God created land and vegetation. 24-hour day 4, God created our solar system. 24-hour day 5, God created birds in the air, fish in the water. 24-hour day 6, God created mammals for the land. But He wasn't done. Now He becomes the Creator, intensely personal. As with His own two hands, He shapes a new order of intelligence into being. He personally sculpts a male and a female and then announces, it is in the combination, and by the way, please note that, it is in the combination of the two that the image of God is reflected in this creation. Wow. And when He's done day 6, go to the end of the chapter. Look at this. Verse 31. Day 6. Then, verse 31, God saw everything that He had made, and indeed, it was very good. So the evening and the morning were the sixth day. You know, God is just like any artist. I mean, come on. You make things, don't you? When I was here in the seminary, I got into acrylic painting, and then, you know, over the years, I've picked it up, put it down. I've gotten into watercolor since coming here. It's, you know, I do a little splashing on that hard paper, and I put it on that easel, and I step back. You know, and artists do this. You just look at it, and you say, man, this is good. And then Karen walks by and disabuses me of that entire notion. And your friends say, what is on this thing? I mean, please, you call that art? Every artist knows the feeling. God looks at the planet 6 days and He says, yes, this is very good. I want to read to you a beautiful piece from a writer named M.L. Andreessen, his surprising book, The Sabbath, which I read over the holiday. Where's this book been? I don't know. Let me read this to you. All right. He's right. God could have done many things in creation differently from the way He did had His nature and purpose been merely utilitarian. Hey, I want the whole planet. Boom, Adam and Eve. Hey, nice to meet you. I'm the one, by the way, who just called you into existence. Day one, it's done. Couldn't He have done it that way? But of course, could have. When men want light or darkness, they turn a switch on or off, and the desired effect is immediately accomplished. Hey, by the way, Adam, you want dark around here? I put a big switch right down near the equator. You turn the switch down, the lights go out. When you're tired of the dark, turn it back on, you get light. Just like that. Couldn't He have done it? But of course. But what's He do? Oh, this is good. God could have done the same. But He chose another way. The slower way. The way of beauty and wonder. Slowly He caused the light to fade, and the heavenly artist shows what can be done with the dust of the earth and the mists of heaven. and the light that comes from His appointed luminaries. Take a look at that picture. That is a sunset over the North Pole. And then He mixes these ingredients in the laboratory of heaven and displays the result to man in the sunset. No switch. I'm going to do it slow so you can watch it and hold her hand the whole time. You think about this God. He goes on. The God who causes a million flowers to bloom unseen. I mean, what a waste. Do you know that there are patches across this earth where no human eye will ever witness the glory of wildflowers? Nobody's going to see it. What a waste. You know, there's this old phrase. You've heard this. If a tree falls in the forest and there's nobody there to hear it, does it make a sound? I got a better one. If a little blossom springs into life somewhere on earth and there's nobody there to see it, is it really beautiful? Somebody says, oh, too bad I'm the only one that gets to enjoy this one. Unseen. What kind of a God is this? That's Andreessen's point. The God who causes a million flowers to bloom unseen, who places the pearl in the ocean. Do you know how many pearls that never get picked up? He who places the amethyst among the rocks, he must be a lover of beauty. Whatever God does, he accomplishes in the most exquisite and beautiful way. No wonder that man is asked to worship him. I love this. Not in holiness, but in the beauty of holiness. He loves beauty. I love it. Carl Sagan, also, he was an atheist, astronomer. In his book, Pale Blue Dot, is quoted by Dawkins. I want you to listen very carefully now. How is it, this atheist astronomer, he's asking this question, how is it that hardly any major religion, that would include Christianity, has looked at science and concluded, this is better than we thought. The universe is much bigger than our prophets said. It's grander, more subtle, more elegant. Instead, these major religions say, oh, no. My God is a little God and I want Him to stay that way. Sagan goes on, a religion old or new that stressed the magnificence of the universe as revealed by modern science might be able to draw forth reserves of reverence and awe hardly tapped by the conventional faiths. End quote. Isn't that amazing? What is up with you guys? You believe in a creator? Is that it? I mean, maybe if you who believe embrace the wonder of the natural world, maybe, just maybe, you could tap into the reserves of reverence and awe in the hearts of those of us who do not believe yet. Thus Dawkins, by the way, entitles his chapter, A Deeply Religious Nonbeliever. But could it be, ladies and gentlemen, that the reason we believers have left atheist scientists sadly shaking their heads and bemoaning our utter disregard for the beauty and mystery of nature, our crass ignorance regarding the glories of the natural world and the universe, our loss of wonder over the discoveries of the physical sciences around us? Could it be that the reason, in incredulity, they shake their heads, could it be that it is because we who believe have forgotten that the creation week is not just 6 days long? Could it be that nature and her sciences no longer summon the awe and reverence within us because we have forgotten the seventh day of the Creator? Genesis 2, you're right there. Thus, verse 1, the heavens and the earth, and all the host of them were finished. Verse 2, and on the seventh day, God ended His work which He had done, and He rested on the seventh day from all His work which He had done. Verse 3, then God blessed the seventh day and sanctified it, because in it He rested from all His work which God had created and made. My friend Samuel Bakayoko, in his book, Divine Rest for Human Restlessness, notes the fascinating detail of how masterfully woven into the creation narrative is the number 7. Jot these down, will you? This is fascinating. Genesis 1:1, I already mentioned this, is 7 words in the Hebrew. Genesis 1:2 is 2 times 7. It's 14 words in the Hebrew. The three nouns, keep your pen moving, in Genesis 1:1, that would be God, heavens, and earth, appear in multiples of 7 throughout the creation account. One of those nouns appearing 35 times in the account. The expression, it was good, jot this down, occurs 7 times, with the 7th time declaring, it was very good. Genesis 2:2-3, keep writing, which reveals that the 7th day is composed of 3... Now let me start over on that one. Genesis 2:2-3, which reveals deals. Why don't I just read it off the screen? It's bigger. I hate small words. Genesis 2:2-3, which deals with the 7th day, is composed of 3 sentences, each 7 words long in the Hebrew, with the middle phrase being the 7th day. Keep your pen moving. From the beginning of time, 7 has been the expression of completeness and perfection in both biblical and Near Eastern literature, which being interpreted means, one more sentence for you, Only through experiencing God's gift of the 7th day, only through experiencing God's gift of the 7th day, can our humanity find the completeness we have been destined for in our Creator. And that's why, by the way, it's called the 7th day in Genesis 2 and not the Sabbath day. I mean, some people look at Genesis 2 and say, ha, look, there's no Sabbath there. There's nothing at all. Just talk about the 7th day. Oh, my friend, you were absolutely right. But did you know that that was by design? Divine design. Listen to M.L. Andreessen again. I think you have this one in your study guide. Why is it by divine design? Had Genesis 2 merely said that God blessed the Sabbath day, some might think that it referred to any day on which the Sabbath might come, and that if the first day of the week should be chosen as the Sabbath, the blessing would apply to that day. To forestall any such interpretation, God states that He blessed the 7th day, not the first or the third or any other day, but the 7th day. Hence, the 7th day is a blessed day. End quote. Which simply means that no man, no church can transfer the divine gift to another day. I mean, this is not rocket science, ladies and gentlemen. You can't move the 7th day around. Why? Because if you move the 7th day around, it's no longer the 7th day. It has to stay the 7th day. That's God's point. Because if it's no longer the 7th day, it's no longer God's gift day. And to abandon God's gift day of the 7th day is a first step to abandoning the giver along with His gift. Get it? It's no wonder Dawkins and Sagan puzzle over why the religion of Christianity no longer displays a reverence and an awe for the mystery of the universe. The 7th day gift day has been abandoned. That's why it's been abandoned. Genesis 2:2, and on the 7th day, God ended His work which He had done, and He rested on the 7th day from all His work which He had done. Then God blessed the 7th day and sanctified it, because in it He rested from all His work which God had created and made. Come on, guys, you think about it. God could easily have chosen a 6-day week. I mean, who needs, in a perfect garden, who needs rest? 6 is over, let's go back to 1, do it again. He could have. You think about it. God could have said, no, let's do it this way. I want to have an annual celebration. We will celebrate the birthday of the world. I'm going to give you the date. And every year when we come to this day, we celebrate I'm the Creator. He didn't do that either. He could have had a monthly festival. Every month we will get together and we'll celebrate creation, the Creator of creation. He didn't do that either. Apparently, what the Creator is longing for cannot be put off for a month. It cannot be put off for a year. He's got to have it every single week. Something within him says, we got to do this every seventh day. It's no wonder Exodus 31, verse 17 reads like this, and on the seventh day, God rested. And now you know why the words are there. And was refreshed. I mean, what are you refreshed about? You didn't work that hard. You know what refreshes him? Obviously, the God of the universe is refreshed by relationship. Obviously, he says, this is what refreshes me. Write it down, will you? It is the most perfect gift that any loving parent can give to his or her child. The gift of uninterrupted, unhurried time together. Hey, listen, think back to when you were a kid, huh? Put the old rewind button in gear. Think back to when you were a kid. What is it that you remember about your childhood? Some toy your dad gave you, is that it? Is that, oh boy, I remember that toy. Or was it the time that your father gave to you? Huh? My dad was a preacher, and a great one at that. When we were living on the west coast of Japan, at the foot of the Japan Alps, he was planning a church in a large city with almost zero Christianity in it. Planting a church. So you can understand, he is working night and day. One day, one night, he comes home and he announces, I've been thinking it over, and we're going to have a family day together, and we're going to take Tuesdays as our day. Oh, there was celebration in the Nelson tribe. Tuesdays. Because you see, we were homeschooled. And that meant in the spring and in the summer and in the fall, on Tuesdays, we could pack a picnic lunch and head out to the beach every single Tuesday. Or we could go for a bike ride every Tuesday. Or we could visit every museum in town. We could do anything we wanted because on Tuesdays, Daddy is home and we're together. And that means, by the way, and these are my fondest memories, that means that when it became winter on Tuesdays, before the sun was ever near to coming up, in the pitch dark, we crawled out of bed, packed a little lunch, got in the car, drove to a train station, and rode that train up, high up into the Japan Alps, and we skied together, all day together. Now that my father is dead, I gotta tell you, I look back wistfully across the years to the memories of that time Dad gave to me and my kid brother and sister. Uninterrupted, unhurried time. Every single week. He didn't give money. He didn't have much. He didn't give toys. We were rather poor. But he gave something even better. He gave himself in time. And that's what I will remember until I die one day. The very same gift our Creator gives to you and me every seventh day. 24 hours. Slow down. 24 hours of uninterrupted, unhurried time with Him together. And He gave it, by the way. He gave it to the entire human race. If Genesis 1 is about the creation of the human race, then Genesis 2 is about the seventh day as the divine gift for the human race. You can't separate the two chapters. Which is why the Creator, when He was incarnated in the flesh, our Lord Jesus Himself spoke these words. Fill it in. Mark chapter 2, 27. The Sabbath was made for humankind. And not humankind for the Sabbath. Keep writing. For you see, from the very beginning of time, the seventh day has been a gift day from God to the human race. 24 hours of uninterrupted, unhurried time together with Him. Which, ladies and gentlemen, leaves me with two questions. I shall end with these questions. Question number one. Why would I ever, Why would I ever want to get rid of the seventh-day Sabbath? Why would anybody want to get rid of the gift day? And question number two, why would I ever be hoping that the seventh day would get over? Why? For in the words of Abraham Heschel, the seventh day is like a palace in time with a kingdom for all. Let us pray. Oh God, 24 hours of uninterrupted, unhurried time together with You. Why would I ever want to get rid of the seventh-day Sabbath? Why would anybody? And why would I ever want the seventh-day Sabbath to get over? For if the seventh day is like a palace in time with a kingdom for all, and surely, O God, it is the best gift of all, for it is the gift of You to all, for which we thank You with all our hearts.
2: Getting sick as a child, I ended up in a small rural hospital for a few days. There was a child's ward with 5 or 6 beds, as I recall. When the parents came to visit, they only observed the child through one-way glass. No hugs, no kisses. Well, if the child was doing well, why get them all upset when the parents left? One-way glass. Isn't that how we see much of life? Through one-way glass? Our bodies are designed so we can see out and see others clearly, but we can't see ourselves. If it wasn't for a mirror, I wouldn't know what I looked like. One-way glass. I can see your mistakes, but I can't see my own. One-way glass. I'm willing to give myself a break for my sin, but I'm not so willing to give You one for yours. One-way glass. But someone is willing to give us both a break. Jesus wants to be our personal friend without the one-way glass. This is Rod Bieber with Seed Time and Harvest.
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4: There's a whole book called Country Living. You need to get that and read through that. Ellen G. White. You will not walk away from that book thinking there's any other place to raise children other than in the country. And next to the Bible, nature is to be our great lesson book. To the little child not yet capable of learning from the printed page or of being introduced to the routine of the schoolroom, nature presents an unfailing source of instruction and delight.
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5: So God created man in His own image. In the image of God created He him. Male and female created He them. Genesis 1:27. Now there are some skeptics who choose not to believe. They think that we evolved from a chimpanzee. They bought into a lie, rejected the truth.

0: We'll sing and shout the victory. Yeah, we'll sing. No more shame, no more struggle. No more walking through the valley of the shadow. No cancer, no depression. No unanswered questions. No more searching, for we will see your glory. We will see the glory of your face. We will see your glory. One day, one day. Lift your eyes. One day.
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2: Welcome to the Meaningful Science of the Times program, which is sponsored by the Guthrie Center Seventh-day Adventist Church. My name is Pastor Steve, and I will be your host for this journey into the Bible. The Bible is infinite in its wisdom and knowledge, and as we go through this journey together, you may not agree with everything that I say. So I encourage you to be like the faithful Bereans who searched the scriptures to see if what Paul was saying was true. And it's a good idea to have your Bible handy, as we will cite many Bible references. And if you need a transcript of this message, you can contact me at PastorSteve@netins.net. I will repeat this address at the end of the message. Our program is modeled after the sons of Issachar, a tribe of Israel, with the commendation that they understood the signs of the times. As our name suggests, we are very interested in the second coming or advent of Jesus. While there are many teachings on the specific signs, which can cause fear and concern, our intention is to educate people on the nature of the signs so they can be prepared for what is happening and will happen in the world prior to the return of Christ. In other words, we want to provide useful applications that could benefit each person's life. Our program today is titled The Anatomy of Sin, Part 6. We're currently exploring the impact of sin by examining the deeds of the flesh mentioned by Paul in Galatians chapter 5, verses 19 through 21. Now the works of the flesh are evident, which are adultery, fornication, uncleanness, lewdness, idolatry, sorcery, hatred, contentions, jealousies, outbursts of wrath, selfish ambitions, dissensions, heresies, envy, murders, drunkenness, revelry, and the like, of which I tell you beforehand, just as I also told you in time past, that those who practice such things will not inherit the kingdom of God. In today's message, we'll explore a group of actions and attributes that are associated with murder or harm to other people. Murder is an extreme act, but we can bring other forms of harm to people through our anger and jealousy of them. Jesus spoke of these associated attributes in Matthew chapter 5, verses 21 and 22. You've heard that it has been said of those of old, "You shall not murder, and whoever murders shall be in danger of the judgment. But I say to you that whoever is angry with his brother without a cause shall be in danger of the judgment. And whoever says to his brother, Raca, shall be in danger of the council. But whoever says, you fool, shall be in danger of hellfire." Jesus is highlighting three important attributes, which the first is unrighteous anger. There are things that we can be angry about, such as the righteous anger of Jesus at the money changers in the temple that were desecrating the holiness of the temple. We can be angry about evil and sin, but we should not be angry at petty or perceived offenses that may be accidental or non-existent at all. The second attribute is purposeful verbal assault on another person. Jesus used the term raca, which meant that that person was empty-headed. In our words, we might say, "You idiot." These types of disparaging remarks can emotionally scar people, and sometimes for life. People can have their spirits damaged or killed by a constant barrage of insults like, "You will never amount to anything," or "You're such a loser." The Bible tells us to build people up, not tear them down, which will be judged by God. The third attribute is condemnation, in which Jesus uses the term fool, which meant an extremely immoral person. We can come to judgment over people and can say condemning things to them, which would imply that they would not be forgiven, but would be sent straight to hellfire. The problem with such remarks is that we then are playing God in that person's life, which we do not have the authority to do. Only God can condemn. So we are left with the responsibility to love people, not condemn them. One such example was the account of the woman caught in adultery and brought before Jesus to have her stoned in John chapter 8, verses 3 through 11. These men had already condemned her of a sin when they were also guilty of sin. Jesus did not argue with them, but simply said that the man without sin should cast the first stone. One by one, the men left, and the woman was alone with Jesus. Jesus asked her, "Where are your accusers?" And then said, "I will not condemn you. Go and sin no more." We need to account for our own sin before we play God and condemn others. We can see how unrighteous attitudes and actions can cause great harm to others. And some of that harm may be permanent. It's helpful to understand our inappropriate actions and attitudes so we do not harm others. So we shall now explore the terms that Paul used in the Galatian reference regarding the deeds of the flesh. Murder. The English word translated as murder is from the Greek word phonos, which carries the meaning of slaughter. The Hebrew word for murder or killing in the sixth commandment carries the meaning of slaying another person. The difference between killing and murdering is whether the act was authorized by God. God has authorized his people to kill people, as in capital punishment, but God does not condone the murdering of people without his permission, for only God is wise enough to know whether the act of the killing will serve a just purpose. Hatred. The source of all murders, whether physical, emotional, mental, or social, is hatred. The Greek word that is translated as hatred means enmity. Webster defines enmity as the quality of being an enemy, the opposite of friendship. Ill will, hatred, unfriendly dispositions, malevolence. It expresses more than aversion and less than malice, and differs from displeasure in denoting a fixed or rooted hatred, whereas displeasure is more transient. The kill concept is that of being an enemy to someone and having hatred towards a person for their ethnicity or race, which will cause people to perform unholy acts. This is why Jesus told us to love our enemies and pray for them so that their enmity may be broken against us. Contentious. Webster defines contention as strife, struggle, a violent effort to obtain something or to resist a person, claim or injury, contest, quarrel, strife in words or debate, quarrel, angry, contest, and controversy. James states the following regarding war and strife between people, James chapter 4, verses 1 through 3. Where do wars and fights come from among you? Do they not come from your desires for pleasure that war in your members? You lust and do not have. You murder and covet and cannot obtain. You fight and war, yet you do not have because you do not ask. You ask and do not receive because you do not ask amiss, that you may spend it on your pleasures. It reminds me of the saying that it's a dog-eat-dog world, and people use and abuse each other to get what they want. While this is the way of the world, it is not the way of God's kingdom. Jealousies. The Greek word that is translated as jealousy or emulations is zelos, from which we get the English word zeal, which is defined as excitement of mind, ardor, fervent of spirit, ardor in embracing, pursuing, defending anything, zeal in behalf of or for a person or thing. And in the context of murder, it means an envious and contentious rivalry, jealousy. Thus, a person may want or desire something or someone so much that they are willing to commit a crime of passion in their pursuit. This is why the 10th commandment warns us against coveting, which Webster defines as to desire inordinately, to desire that which is unlawful to obtain or possess in a bad sense. God is trying to protect us from our desires. Outbursts of wrath. The Greek word for wrath is thumos, which means passion, angry, heat, anger, forthwith boiling up and soon subsiding again. In other words, it can be described as extreme temper tantrums. Webster defines wrath as violent anger, vehement exasperation, indignation. People, when they are extremely angry, will say and do things that ordinarily they would not do. The Bible warns us against wrath in Romans chapter 12, verse 19. Dearly beloved, avenge not yourselves, but rather give place unto wrath. For it is written, vengeance is mine, I will repay, saith the Lord. And in another place, we're warned against anger, which can result in wrath. Ephesians 4, verse 26. And do not sin by letting anger control you. Do not let the sun go down while you're still angry, for anger gives a foothold to the devil. Selfish ambition. The King James Version uses the word strife, which is translated from the Greek word, which means electioneering or intriguing for an office, a desire to put oneself forward, a partisan and fractious spirit, which does not disdain low arts. Webster defines fractious as apt to break out in a passion, apt to quarrel, cross, snappish. In other words, a person will use whatever means possible to get their way, to achieve their goal, regardless of the harm to others. Dissensions. The King James Version uses the word seditions, from which the Greek word means dissension or division. Webster defines dissension as disagreement in opinion, usually a disagreement which is violent, producing warm debate or angry words, contention in words, strife, discord, quarrel, breach of friendship and union. We're instructed to walk in unity with each other, not to give way to discord and dissensions. Ephesians chapter 4, verses 1 through 3. I therefore, the prisoner of the Lord, beseech you to walk worthy of the calling with which you were called, with all lowliness and gentleness, with long-suffering, bearing with one another in love, endeavoring to keep the unity of the Spirit in the bond of peace. Heresies. The Greek word that refers to heresies means a body of men following their own tenets, sect, or party, which leads to dissensions arising from diversity of opinions and aims. We're again commanded to walk in unity, which is singleness of mind and purpose. Ephesians chapter 4, verse 13. Till we all come to the unity of the faith and of the knowledge of the Son of God, to a perfect man, to the measure of the stature of the fullness of Christ. We're all to become like Christ, whose single purpose was to do the will of the Father, not his own will. Envy. Webster defines envy as to feel uneasiness, mortification, or discontent at the sight of superior excellence, reputation, or happiness enjoyed by another, to repine at another's prosperity, to fret or grieve oneself at the real and supposed superiority of another, and to hate him on that account. We're encouraged to do the opposite by Paul in Philippians chapter 2, verse 3. Let nothing be done through selfish ambition or conceit, but in lowliness of mind let each esteem each other better than himself. Let me pray for you. Father, many people are caught in these unholy emotions and attitudes, so we pray that your Holy Spirit can help them see the light of your truth and benefit of your ways. May we be kept from committing sins by these unholy attitudes so that we may walk in peace and experience your great love. Amen. You may find out more information regarding our church and our benefits on our website, which is GuthrieCenterSDA.com. 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
4: Hello, everyone. I hope that everyone is having a good day, and I pray that you're staying well from this virus that's floating all over the place. Well, my name is David Lincoln, and we're taking a journey through the book of Revelation. And I hope that you're enjoying this. I know that I'm enjoying it. I'm learning a lot as I'm traveling through the book of Revelation, learning a revelation of Jesus Christ. At least that's what John tells us in Revelation 1, verse 1. An introduction to the book. In Revelation 2 and 3, we talked a little bit about the seven churches that represent seven eras of church history, beginning in John's day and going down in consecutive order all the way to the second coming of Jesus. Revelation 4, John describes the heavenly sanctuary. And then in Revelation 5, he describes to us what's going on in the sanctuary. In chapter 6, we have the seven seals, which also represent seven eras in church history. Now, we're going to take a look. Well, actually, last time we took a look at Revelation 7. Don't want to skip that one. And that was the redeemed, the 144,000 and a huge multitude that are redeemed from this earth. What a wonderful day that will be. Now in chapter 8, we begin what is called the seven trumpets. Today in chapter 8, we're going to talk about the first four trumpets. And as we study these seven trumpets, we're going to find out that they follow the same pattern as the seven churches and the seven seals, which represents seven different eras in church history, beginning in John's day, going down in consecutive order, all the way down to the second coming of Christ. We find that Daniel and Revelation go together like hand in a glove. Daniel follows the same principle. If you take a look at Daniel 2, Daniel 7, Daniel 8, and Daniel 11, we find out that follows the same principle. Prophecy beginning in Daniel's day, going down in consecutive order, all the way down to the second coming of Jesus. Let's dive right into Revelation, the 8th chapter. And when he had opened the seventh seal, there was silence in heaven about the space of a half hour. So, in chapter 7, John lets us know the answer to Revelation 6, verse 17. Who shall be able to stand? In other words, who will be saved when Jesus comes? Those who are sealed. The lost cry for the rocks and the mountains to fall on them. But we find out that the ones that are saved are going to be able to stand. It's interesting what Jesus said in Luke 20, verse 18. Whoever shall fall upon the stone. Now, Jesus is often represented as the stone. Remember the parable that he told about the man who built his house upon the sand and another man who built his house upon the rock? When the storm came, the house that was built upon the sand collapsed, but the house that was built upon the rock, it stood firm. Christ is that rock. That's what Moses struck there in the wilderness, and the water gushed out. That was a representative of Christ. And so either we fall on the rock or the rock will fall on us. Well, anyway, he finishes the seventh seal in chapter 8, verse 1, because in chapter 7, he answers a question at the end of chapter 6. Who's going to be able to stand? Those who follow the Lamb, whithersoever he goes. Those who wash their robes in the blood of the Lamb. Those who are not defiled with women. So, the seventh seal, of course, takes place after the sixth seal. And when he had opened the seventh seal, there was silence in heaven about the space of half an hour. This verse is a final one about the seven seals that we covered it in chapter 6. We are living at the very toenails of the image in Daniel 2. The next great thing to happen is the second coming of Jesus. We're living at the very end of the sixth seal. And the next seal is the seventh seal, when Jesus will come. Notice, there's silence in heaven about the space of a half an hour. When the Son of Man shall come in his glory and all the holy angels with him, Jesus said in Matthew 25th chapter. So in other words, all of heaven is going to come here to get the people that love Jesus. All of heaven is interested. For the last 6,000 years, the Lord and all of his angels have been laboring to save man from their sins. Now, silence for half an hour is probably about 1 week of time. If we use a biblical method of Ezekiel 4, verse 6, and Numbers 14, 34, we're probably talking about a week. But it could be literal time, too, because it hasn't been fulfilled yet. It could be a literal half an hour. But it could be a week if we're using symbolic time or prophetic time. Of course, we see in Ezekiel 4, verse 6, and Numbers 14, verse 34, a day for a year. Also, when you go back to the Old Testament, you'll find out that the Hebrew word that's used to interpret day can also be used as to interpret year. Same meaning. Well, now we're going to dive into the seven trumpets. There were seven angels with seven trumpets to warn the earth. Revelation 8, 2 through 5. And I saw the seven angels which stood before God, and to them were given seven trumpets. And another angel came and stood at the altar, having a golden censer. And there was given unto him much incense. Now remember, incense represents the prayers of God's saint in the Old Testament. You see, the prayers of God's saints are very special, because as we read the book of Revelation, we see that this incense is inside a golden bowl, referring to the value that God places upon the prayers of his people. Incense, that he should offer it with the prayers of all the saints upon the golden altar, which was before the throne. And the smoke of the incense, which came up with the prayers of the saints, ascended up before God out of the angel's hand. And the angel took the censer and filled it with fire off the altar and cast it to the earth. And there were voices and thunderings and lightnings and an earthquake. Now, the picture of the angel offering incense before the altar, the golden altar, I should say, is symbolic of Christ as our high priest, ministering in our behalf. Remember, Jesus is our intercessor. He's our lawyer. He's our go-between. He stands between sinful man and a holy God. Christ as intercessor mingles his merits with the prayers of the saints, which are thereby made acceptable with God. What I think is amazing is that Jesus is our lawyer, but he said all judgment is committed unto the Son. So he's also our judge in a sense as well. How can you lose if you have Jesus Christ as your personal Savior? So, this incense is the prayers of the saints mingled with the representation of Jesus before the Father. Notice what it says in 1 John 2, verse 1. My little children, these things write I unto you, that you sin not. And if any man sin, we have an advocate with the Father, Jesus Christ, the righteous, an advocate, Jesus, our good friend. Romans 8, verse 34. Who is he that condemneth? It is Christ that died, yea, rather that is risen again, who is even at the right hand of God, who also maketh intercession for us. That's good news to know, isn't it? Now, let's take a look at these trumpets themselves. The seven trumpets are an answer to the cry of the saints under the altar during the fifth seal. In fact, the fifth seal, Revelation 6, verse 10, and they cried with a loud voice, saying, How long, O Lord, holy and true, dost thou not judge and avenge our blood and them that dwell in the earth? There have been millions of people that have been martyred for their faith. They've had all of their property confiscated. They've had to flee for their lives, and they cry up to God for justice. God is answering that prayer. You see, a trumpet is a sound, the warning judgments that God is sending upon the earth. You see, suffering is a mighty tool in the hands of a powerful God. God is sending judgments upon the earth to wake people up. I often think about all the terrible tragedies that have befallen this earth over the years. I think, well, just more recently, Katrina, not too many years ago, New Orleans was just about completely done away with for a while. And we see tsunamis, we see tornadoes, we see earthquakes, devastation taking place everywhere. Now, it's true, I believe that Satan causes most of that horrible stuff. But there's one thing to remember, that Satan is limited to what he can do because God is in control. He will not allow Satan to do anything unless he allows it. We see this in the book of Job. Remember that Job was a faithful follower of the Lord, if you've read that particular book, and Satan was before some type of a heavenly meeting, the Bible says, and the Lord was bragging about his servant Job, and Satan said, "You just let me take all of his possessions away. He will curse your name, all right, but don't hurt him." But Job was still faithful. There was another meeting, and we find out in this meeting the Lord was bragging about Job again. And Satan said, "You let me take away his health, and I'll guarantee you that he'll curse your name." So the devil was able to take away his health, but God said, "Don't hurt him." In other words, the devil can only do what God will allow him to do. But why would God allow Satan to do anything to people at all? You see, if it wasn't for suffering and hardship and trials and difficulties, we would never look up. With a fallen human nature the way we are, we would be content and happy with the way everything is on this planet. But God allows suffering to come into our lives. You see this all the way through the Bible. We see that God's people are faithful and God blesses them, and then they turn away from God. God just removes his protecting care, and God allows the devil to come in and afflict them, and then they turn back to God. And so God uses these to turn people back to him, but God is also a God of, he's God of love, but he's also God of justice. And so some of these judgments are God's judgment, warrant judgment against those who are oppressing the poor, the helpless, the widows, and God's people. As you study the Bible, you see it very closely that God's wrath is aroused when the innocent, when the widows, when the poor being oppressed. Well, the trumpets are warning judgments that are being poured out on the earth to call people to repentance. Ezekiel 33, verse 5, we see a story of the trumpet. "He heard the sound of the trumpet and took not warning. His blood shall be upon him, but he that taketh warning shall deliver his soul." Joel 2, verse 1 says, "Blow the trumpet in Zion and sound an alarm." Now, there was always a watchman on the wall of a city in Bible times, and when an enemy approached, it was that watchman's duty to blow the trumpet. If he blew the trumpet and warned everybody, then he did his job. But if he saw the enemy approaching but he didn't blow the trumpet, guess what? He's responsible for the damage that's taken place. Well, these trumpets are warnings. God is blowing trumpets. He's sending calamities upon the earth so that we will be warned, so they won't fall in love with this world of sin. In 1862, December of 1862, the Battle of Fredericksburg. After that battle, there were nearly 7,000 victims laying on the field of battle. General Lee looked over at one of his subordinates after he gazed the carnage. He said, "It is good that war is so terrible, lest we grow too fond of it." You see, that's exactly why God allows suffering to come to this world, so that we can realize the true condition and the true results of sin, so that we can see our condition, so we'll see that we're in need of a Savior. So the trumpets, they're God's, God is warning the world, the end is near. Well, it's kind of interesting, but when you stop and think about it, God's modus operandi, he tries by lesser means to get our attention. But if that doesn't work, he will resort to more drastic means. I think of the story of Jeroboam. Jeroboam turned away from God, and he was leading the people of Israel away from God. So God sent a prophet to warn him, but he ignored the prophet's warning, and God's warning, I should say. And so God allowed his son Abijah to get very sick. In fact, his son finally died. Also, when little Johnny, 3 or 4 year old Johnny, gets into the cookie jar when he's not supposed to, that kind of demands a slight scolding, possibly. But when little Johnny runs out into a busy street, that demands a shout of love, right? Johnny! Right? And that's what God does. He tries to get our attention by small means, And then if that doesn't work, he'll use more drastic means. Because as many as I love, I rebuke and chasten. Be zealous, therefore, and repent. You see, God cannot bear to be without us. Good parents, if they love their children, they discipline them when they need correction. And it's the same way with God. God loves us far more than any parent could ever love. And so he disciplines his people when they need to be disciplined to get them back on track because of the great love that he has for them. Well, the seven trumpets are covered in Revelation chapters 8 through 11. The first six trumpets are covered in Revelation 8 and 9. And chapter 10 and 11 pauses and talks about the people of God, then concludes with the seventh trumpet in Revelation 11, 15 through 19. So the first four trumpets are judgments, and the last three are woes. Woe, woe, woe to the inhabitant of the earth. We'll talk about that next time. Against all those who rejected the gospel and show hostility toward it. And as I mentioned earlier, the seven churches, seven seals, and seven trumpets cover the same time period from John's day all the way down to the second coming of Christ. Okay, let's look at Revelation 8, verse 7. Hopefully you're following along with your smartphones or with the Bible. Revelation 8, verse 7, the first angel sounded, and there followed hail and fire mingled with blood, and they were cast upon the earth, and the third part of the trees was burned up, and all the grass was burned up. So a third part of the trees was burned up, and all the grass was burned up. So, all grass being burned up, what could that mean? A third of the trees being burned up? What could that mean under the first trumpet? Well, let's take a look and let the Bible kind of describe what they are. We can usually find the answers to the mysteries in the Bible by looking at other Bible texts. You see, this judgment is consistent if when God poured out judgments against those who opposed Israel. Well, Isaiah 30, verse 30, and the Lord shall cause his glorious voice to be heard and shall show the lightning down of his arm with the indignation of his anger, and with the flame of a devouring fire, with scattering and tempests and hailstones. Also, we can take a look at Ezekiel 38. And I will plead against him with pestilence and with blood, and I will rain upon him and upon his bands and upon the many people that are with him, an overflowing rain and great hailstones, fire and brimstone. Thus will I magnify myself and sanctify myself, and I will be known in the eyes of many nations, and they shall know that I'm the Lord. Now, the Jewish nation was often referred to as a tree. Notice in Matthew 3, verse 10, John the Baptist said, "And even now the axe is laid at the root of the trees." He was talking about the people of Israel. He was rebuking them for their sins, especially the religious leaders. We find that Jesus cursed the fig tree. He was with his disciples, and he saw a fig tree had green leaves. That's advertising that there's ripe fruit there. However, when he looked at the tree, he was hungry, but there was no fruit. And so he cursed the tree. That was symbolic of Israel, because Israel was pretending to be God-fearing, but they weren't sharing the good news like they were supposed to. When Jesus was carrying his cross up the hill at Calvary, he fell into the load, and the ladies were weeping. And Jesus said, "Don't weep for me, weep for yourselves. For if they do these things in a green tree, what shall be done in a dry?" You see, he was talking about the people. Actually, he was speaking about the destruction of Jerusalem. We find in a book called God Cares, a theologian states this: the first trumpet symbolized the divine judgments that came upon Jerusalem and the Jewish nation when it set itself up against Christ and his followers. We find in 70 AD that Jerusalem was destroyed by the Romans. Now, you can read a little bit about this in Josephus. There are other history books where you can find the reference to some of the things that actually took place inside of Jerusalem. But in 67 AD, the Jews had rebelled against the Roman government, and General Cestius laid siege to the city. The Jews were about ready to surrender when all of a sudden General Cestius just decided to leave. The Jews ran out after him and nearly annihilated his army. While they were skirmishing and fighting back and forth, the Christians knew it was time to get out of Jerusalem. They went to a little village called Perea, and all of God's people were safe, those who love Jesus, by the way. Now, Rome once in a while would lose a battle, but they always won the war. A couple of years later, General Titus came with a huge army, and he laid siege to Jerusalem, and he didn't leave. But we're told there were nearly a million crosses where a million Jews were crucified on the outside of the city as they would sneak out to try to steal food. They were starving inside of the city. They had a huge storage of food supplied inside of the city, but they were fighting amongst themselves, and in the process, the foodstuffs were all destroyed. It got so bad that women were even eating their own children. Moses predicted that would happen. You can read Deuteronomy 28 and 29, and you'll see that Moses spills everything out. If you're faithful to God, God will take care of you. But if you reject the Lord and do not want him around, he'll leave, because God will never hang around where he's not wanted. And the enemies will come in, and all these terrible things will happen. Now, the trumpets are associated with war and judgment. Notice what it says in Jeremiah 4:19. My bowels, I am pained at my very heart. My heart maketh a noise in me. I cannot hold my peace because thou hast heard, O my soul, the sound of a trumpet, the alarm of war. Jeremiah 4:19. Also, Isaiah 44:3 and 4 refers to God's people as grass. And one-third represents a nation or a city, according to Revelation 16:19, talks about Babylon being divided into three parts. So a trumpet is a sound of war, green grass represents God's people, and one-third represents a nation. Notice what 1 Peter 4, verse 17 and Ezekiel 9:6 says, judgment begins at the house of God. So the trumpets are judgments that began at John's day and are given in order until Jesus comes back. So the first judgment, the first trumpet, is a judgment against God's people because they had turned away from God, just like they had in Jeremiah's day. Just like they, if you read the book of Judges, you'll see this time and time again. God's people are faithful to the Lord, and then they turn away from God, and God allows the enemies to come in because God won't protect them if he's not wanted around. We see this as taking place in the times of 70 AD with the Jews at Jerusalem. We find that the judges were taking bribes, the poor were being oppressed, the widows were being mistreated, the orphans were not, on and on and on. Terrible, wicked, evil things were going on. Now, I believe almost every calamity that falls upon this earth is caused by Satan. But I tell you what, if you read the Bible, you'll find out that God sent a flood of waters upon the earth and destroyed the earth. We find that God sent fire and brimstone to destroy Sodom and Gomorrah. And some people say, well, that's just Old Testament. Well, what about Ananias and Sapphira when they were struck dead because they lied to God? What about Herod when he fell over dead and the worms ate him in the book of Acts? Jesus Christ, the same today, yesterday, and forever. He's a God of love, but there comes a time when he can do no more, and then justice takes over. The Bible also says that he's just. So the first trumpet is the destruction of Jerusalem. Judgment begins at the house of God, the Bible says. Revelation 8:8-9, notice what it says. A second angel sounded, and as it were a great mountain burning with fire that was cast into the sea. So a great mountain burning with fire cast into the sea, and a third part of the sea became blood, and a third part of the creatures that were in the sea died, and a third part of the ships were destroyed. So during the second trumpet, a third part of the sea became blood, and a third of the creatures in the sea died, and a third of the ships were destroyed. For 300 years, Rome persecuted God's people. You can read many stories. In fact, in 70 AD, when Titus took many captives to Rome, and some of them were sold as slaves. Some of them were put into the arena, and they were fed to hungry lions, and they were put to death. We also find now it's happening to Rome. We find out that the Goths under Eric marched from Germany to Rome. They left a trail of fire mingled with blood. The next wave was the Vandals under Gennesaret. This is where we get the word vandalism. In 455, they sacked Rome and took thousands of prisoners, and they burned 1,100 Roman ships, something like a great mountain burning with fire thrown into the sea. The next one was Attila the Hun, who called himself the Scourge of God. He boasted that the grass would never grow where his horse's feet had trod. Rome was done. A great mountain was thrown into the sea. We find that Jeremiah predicted the fall of Babylon, and he basically describes Babylon's fall by a great mountain as well. Notice what it says in Jeremiah 51:24-26. Of course, a mountain represents a kingdom. You know, you talk about Mount Zion, the Bible talks about. But notice what it says about Babylon here. And I will render unto Babylon and to all the inhabitants of Chaldea all their evil that they have done in Zion in your sight, saith the Lord. Behold, I'm against thee, O destroying mountain, saith the Lord, which destroys all the earth. I will stretch out mine hand upon thee and roll thee down from the rocks, and I will make thee a burnt mountain. And they shall not take of thee a stone for a corner, nor for a stone for foundations, but thou shalt be desolate forever, saith the Lord. Notice, Babylonians conquered God's people, but eventually Babylon was destroyed as well. Now, Babylon and Rome, and a mighty angel took up a stone like a great millstone and cast it into the sea, saying, thus with violence shall that great city Babylon be thrown down and shall be not be found anymore. So the fall of Babylon is described like a great millstone being cast into the sea. In Revelation 18:19, alas, alas, that great city wherein were made rich all that had ships in the sea by reason of her costliness. For in one hour is she made desolate. In the last days, when the next third of figurative Babylon falls, she will feel the judgments of God, just as Rome did when her ships were destroyed. Revelation Made Simple, page 120. So, the first trumpet, the destruction of Jerusalem. The second trumpet, the destruction of Rome. It's kind of interesting because many historians liken the United States to the second Rome, because Rome was very similar. Roman roads, they were the peacekeepers of the earth. United States, we're famous for our roads. We're famous for keeping the peace all over the world. Notice Rome fell in love with the Greek culture, the sports, for instance. Do you know where the word marathon came from? It was during the Battle of Marathon. A Greek runner ran 26 miles to Athens to tell everybody in Athens, Nike, which meant victory. They won the battle against the Persians, the huge Persian army. That's where we get marathon. The Greeks love sports. Does this country love sports? Rome did too, Second Rome. But it's also interesting to note when you see why Rome fell. Corruption in high places, love of ease, luxury, and magnificence. But one of the things historians tell us is that the family was falling apart. You see, the devil knows that if he can destroy the family and destroy morality, he can destroy society. And if he can destroy society, he can destroy a country. He's at work, let me tell you. So, the first trumpet, the destruction of Jerusalem. The second, the fall of Rome. Now let's take a look at the third trumpet. And a third angel sounded, and there fell a great star from heaven, burning as it were a lamp. And it fell upon the third part of the rivers, and upon the fountains of waters. And the name of the star is called Wormwood. And the third part of the waters became Wormwood. So, third part of the waters became bitter. And many men died of the waters because they were made bitter. People were dying from the bitter waters. Wormwood, the waters became bitter. A third part of the rivers and a third part of the waters were made bitter. And a star fell from heaven. Now, John, as I mentioned before, of the 404 verses in the book of Revelation, 278 of them are direct quotes from the Old Testament. But John also quotes the New Testament on occasion. John is alluding to Christ's words in Luke 10:18, "I saw Satan fall like lightning from heaven." Now, originally, I believe that Jesus meant that when Jesus died on the cross, he defeated the devil, and no one would listen to him anymore. Now they knew that God was right and the devil was wrong. John also says in Revelation 12, verse 9, "And a great dragon was cast out, that old serpent called the devil and Satan, which deceiveth the whole world. He was cast out into the earth, and his angels were cast out with him." Now, one-third often equals a nation or an entity. A star, according to Revelation 1:20, equals an angel. Wormwood means bitter. What is John referring to here? Satan is making the living water bitter. Remember in John, the 4th chapter, when Jesus, it was the middle of the day, and the disciples went over to town to buy some food, and Jesus stayed by the well, and there was a woman that came to the well, and he asked for a drink of water. And then the conversation went on, and Jesus said, "If you knew who I was and you'd ask, I would have given you living water." You see, Jesus is the water of life. In the wilderness, Moses struck the rock, and water came out. That rock was Christ, at least a symbol of Christ. He is the rock, David tells us. Moses tells us that too. Just as Jesus died once to save the whole world from sin, so Moses was only supposed to strike the rock, that first rock, not the second one, because Jesus didn't die twice. He wasn't struck twice. Well, this represents the third era in church history. During this time period, Satan polluted the water of life, the teachings of Jesus. The church left the pure teachings of Jesus and adopted tradition. This brought spiritual death to anyone who drank it. The same deception will take place at the end of time. But what was this deception? The emperor was looking for ways to reunite the empire. The church was looking for ways to grow. The church and state were united. And so what they decided to do was lower the biblically church standards so that the pagans would feel comfortable coming into the church. Have you ever wondered what an Easter bunny and Easter eggs have to do with the resurrection of Jesus? The ancients worshiped fertility. The concept

with the Bible, and it was illegal to have one. This is why it was called the Dark Ages, because the Word of God was hid until the time of the Reformation, when the great men like Wycliffe and Luther, and Huss and White and Jerome and Zwingli, many of these reformers, and many of them gave their lives so that people could have the Word of God to read and interpret for themselves. And the same deception will take place at the end of time, polluting the living water, polluting the gospel, polluting the truth. You see, I like what Luther taught, that righteousness by faith. There's no other name given among men whereby we must be saved. We can't earn salvation by being good. By the way, though, we be good because we are saved. We love Jesus and want to do those things that please him because we take on his name and we don't want to take his name in vain. So we do those things that please him because we love him. But the same thing is going to happen at the end, according to Revelation 14, verse 8. And there followed another angel saying, Babylon is fallen, that great city, because she made all nations drink of the wine of the wrath of her fornication. And the wine in the Bible, wine stands for teaching. This lewd woman of Revelation 13 and 17, holding the golden cup full of fermented wine or fermented teachings. Revelation 17, verse 4, the wine that comes from the golden cup full of abominations is her false teachings. You can see this in Isaiah 29, 7 through 9, but they also have erred through wine. Isaiah is talking about the religious leaders of his day, and through strong drink are out of the way. The priest and the prophet have erred through strong drink. They are swallowed up of wine. They are out of the way through strong drink. They err in vision. They stumble in judgment. Stay yourselves and wonder. Cry ye out and cry. They are drunken, but not with wine. They stagger, but not with strong drink. Isaiah goes on to say, line upon line, line upon line, precept upon precept, precept upon precept, here a little and there a little. You see, if you hear a lie long enough and teach a lie long enough, you start believing it. The heart is deceitfully wicked above all things. Who can know it? The Bible says. So, the fourth trumpet. Revelation 8, verse 12, and a fourth angel sounded, and a third part of the sun was smitten, and a third part of the moon, and a third part of the stars. So as a third part of them was darkened, and the day shone not for a third part of it, and night likewise. So during the fourth trumpet, we see a third part of the sun, a third part of the moon, and a third part of the stars were darkened. Now, what does this mean? Of course, the third trumpet was the perverting of the gospel. The good news. We are, by grace, you are saved through faith, not of works, lest any man should boast. We are saved by a relationship with Jesus. And by the way, Jesus said, the Bible is our tree of life. Thy words, they are truth. They are life, Jesus said in John, the sixth chapter. Well, the fourth trumpet. Malachi 4, verse 2 says, the Son is Jesus. And John 8, verse 12 says, he is a source of true light. Jesus said that he who follows me will not walk in darkness. So the sun, moon, and stars give us light. So Jesus gives us spiritual life. After 500 AD, the Bible was completely now hidden in the Latin language. It started in the third trumpet, but now it's complete under the fourth trumpet. First of all, most folks couldn't read the Latin language that the Bible was hidden in. Notice what John 3, verse 19 says, and this is the condemnation, that light has come into the world, and men love darkness rather than light, because their deeds were evil. The devil has always tried to put out the light. It's almost as if he puts a dark cloud around us to hide us from the Sun of Righteousness. You see, he wants to keep people from the living water and the light of the world. During the Dark Ages, truth was darkened. The Bible was hidden from the common people. The Sabbath was thrown out. More importantly, the gospel was perverted. As I mentioned earlier, it was illegal to have a Bible. I remember reading one story about this lady who had a portion of the scripture. The Waldensians were famous for coming down out of the, they had to go up into the high mountains and hide from the established church.
simply because they chose to worship God.

0: according to what the Bible said and not what the state told them. You know, the Bible says we're to put God first, above, we're to obey the law, we're to be law-abiding citizens unless it conflicts with the Word of God. If it conflicts with the Word of God, we're supposed to obey God rather than men. At least that's what Peter told the religious leaders of the day over in the book of Acts. So, the Waldensians went high up into the mountains, and they would memorize huge portions of Scripture, and they would copy some of it and hide it in their coats, and they would take it down and mingle with people. And whenever they saw an opportunity, they would share a portion of it. And many times they were never seen again because they were martyred for their faith. The church state at the time would often go up into the mountains and slaughter them and throw them off of cliffs, simply because they chose to worship God according to the dictates of their conscience. I praise the Lord for Roger Williams from Rhode Island, who brought the concept of the separation of church and state so everyone can worship God according to the dictates of their conscience, so the state is not telling them how they have to worship God. You see, the state gets into trouble when they try to teach morality, at least enforce morality. Well, so we see that during this trumpet, it was illegal. One particular story is a lady who had a portion of Scripture, and authorities caught on to that, and they were banging at the door. She was baking bread, and she quit kneaded that portion of Scripture into the bread dough and stuck it in the oven. She got away with it because of that. But it was illegal during the Dark Ages, during the fourth trumpet. Well, the trumpets make a pair. The first and second trumpet make a pair. The first trumpet denotes the destruction of Jerusalem. Titus destroyed Jerusalem in 70 AD. The second trumpet denotes the destruction of Rome. The Visigoths and Vandals destroyed Rome by 476 AD. So we see the destruction of God's people. Then we see the destructions of those who oppress God's people. The third and fourth trumpets make a pair. In the third trumpet, error pollutes Christ's church on earth by the false teachings bringing in and forcing false doctrines. The fourth trumpet, error obscures Christ's work in heaven. Now, what do I mean, obscures Christ's work in heaven? It's simply the gospel. You see, the earthly sanctuary that Moses had represents the heavenly sanctuary, a miniature replica. It's what Jesus does to save us from our sins. It's all Jesus. In fact, some people say that sanctuary almost was Jesus because everything about it was him. There's no man that can save us. There's no man that we need to confess our sins to. We confess our sins to Jesus. There's no other name given among men whereby we must be saved. We don't need another mediator. We need Jesus and Jesus only. And he is our intercessor in the heavenly sanctuary above at this time. And so the third trumpet is Christ's church on earth being corrupted by false teachings. And the fourth trumpet, error obscures Christ's work in the heavenly sanctuary. So, now notice God's pattern. Israel was established, but they became corrupted. So God took their nation away. Babylon was established. They became corrupted. So God took their nation away. Daniel 2 says that God sets up kingdoms and takes them down. Persia was then established. They became corrupt, so God took their nation away. Now notice, these countries are the ones that ruled God's people, by the way. That's why they're mentioned in the Bible. Greece, Persia came to an end. Greece took over. Greece became corrupted. And then Rome took over, and then Rome became corrupted. And it was destroyed. So this is God's modus operandi. And again, these seven trumpets are judgments that are falling upon the earth to wake God's people up and to deliver God's people from oppression. That's always been the reason why God sends judgments, to save people. Jesus is in the business of saving people. Matthew 1 verse 21 tells us the meaning of Jesus, Jehovah's salvation. Thou shalt call his name Jesus, for he shall save his people from their sins. Now in Revelation 8, verse 13, and I beheld and heard an angel flying through the midst of heaven, or a messenger flying through the midst of heaven, saying with a loud voice, woe, woe, woe to the inhabitants of the earth, by reason of the other voices of the trumpet of the three angels, which are yet to sound. Now, Revelation 8 ends with three woes. Now, the first four trumpets are more minor, but the last three are major woes. I notice what Jesus said in Luke 17, verse 37. Wheresoever the body is, there will the eagles be gathered together. Vultures, in other words, has more of a meaning of vultures. Vulture in the Bible is a symbol of God's judgment. The inhabitants of the earth here refer to one's hostility toward the gospel and God's people. God does send judgments. Remember when Joshua was conquering the land of Canaan? A huge force of Canaanites had ganged up to try to do away with them. God sent hailstones down from heaven and fought for Israel, didn't he? Sometimes God does that. The first four trumpets are God's call to repentance. The last three increase in intensity as we rush toward the end of time and the ultimate day of the Lord. Every day we live, we're getting closer to the second coming of Jesus. Every day we get closer, God is, actually the Bible says the devil's come down with great wrath because he knows he has but a short time. And I think that the Lord is working harder too because he's trying to wake us up and lift up our heads because our redemption draws nigh. We have to turn to Jesus. It's the only mode of salvation. Revelation reveals God's great love for his people. Reminds me of a story when I was a boy. I'm 63 years old now, and I don't think I was much over 7 or 8 at the time. But I had a younger brother. We lived on a farm. My dad always farmed, and dad got us a horse. That was kind of fun. I remember one time I was riding the horse. Well, that bucked me off one time, but when you're small like that, just bucked off and rolled on the ground, got right back up again. If that happened to me today, I'd have to feel sorry for myself a few days, but not when you're small like that. One day, my mother decided to give my little brother a ride on the horse. So she saddled the horse, put my brother on the horse. She grabbed a hold of the reins, and for some reason, that horse started to rear. And it not only started to rear, but it started to kick my mother in the face and in the chest. And it kicked my mother so hard in the face that blood was all over her eyes, so she couldn't see anymore. She couldn't see that my brother had been bucked off right away, but she wouldn't let go of the reins of that horse. She could have let go at any time, and the horse would have, she could have got away, and the horse would have stopped kicking her. The horse nearly killed her, because the horse just kept kicking her in the face and kicking her in the chest, time and time and time again, but she wouldn't let go of the reins of that horse, because she thought her little one was still on the horse. Finally, the reins of the horse broke, and the horse got away. I'm glad the reins broke. My mother had such a tight hold on the reins of that horse that the reins broke. It's a good thing they broke, or my mother would have been killed. Now, the reason she wouldn't let go is because of the love she has for her child. I don't think we can understand, on this earth anyway, a greater love than a good mother has for her children. But I like what Jesus said. Actually, Isaiah says in Isaiah 49, 15, and 16, "Yea, they may forget," talking about the love that a mother has for her suckling child, "but he says, I will not forget thee. Behold, I have engraven thee upon the palms of my hands." Friends, there is no way that we can even understand God's love. I believe the gospel, the plan of the science of salvation will be our ceaseless study throughout eternity. God's love that he has for man. He's coming again, and he wants you to be part of that kingdom. Let's pray. Heavenly Father, I just want to pray for each person here that is listening, and I just pray that your spirit will touch each heart, save each one, guide us towards your kingdom each day, in Jesus' name.
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2: With SRN News, I'm Michael Harrington in Washington. The shaky ceasefire in the Iran war is being tested again. A cargo ship caught fire today after being struck by an unknown projectile off Qatar's coast. And Kuwait's military reports an attack by drones, not specifying where they came from. The attacks were the latest threats to a month-old ceasefire, which the Trump administration says is still in effect. Senator Tom Cotton says the Iranian Revolutionary Guard has a tenuous control over the country these days.
3: So they're definitely clinging to power. But I think it is clinging. They're not firmly in power because they know that the United States and Israel at any point could renew our campaign to totally pulverize all of their all the pillars of their regime's power.
2: Senator Cotton, an Arkansas Republican, made his comments to the Salem Radio Network. Democrats are searching for a plan to counter the Supreme Court's ruling on the Voting Rights Act. More on that from correspondent Ken Lorman.
4: Following the Supreme Court's narrowing of Section 2 of the Voting Rights Act in Louisiana versus Cali, Democrats are scrambling to assess mid-decade redistricting strategies as GOP states prepare to redraw maps that could cement Republican control in the South. While some blue and purple states show openness to what many see as gerrymandering, constitutional and legislative obstacles make widespread Democratic gains unlikely. Ken Lorman reporting.
2: One person has been killed after being struck by a plane on the runway at Denver International Airport during takeoff. The Frontier Airlines flight from Denver to L.A. reported the incident late on Friday night. Frontier says smoke was reported in the cabin, leading pilots to abort the takeoff. Suddenly, passengers evacuated. This is SRN News. Latin American voters see a role for religion in government. There are several presidential elections taking place in Central and South America this year, and a new poll from the Pew Research Center indicates that in each of those nations, about two-thirds of voters say they want a president who will defend their religious beliefs. A similar percentage in each country also say they believe the Bible should be the basis for their laws, and even half of non-religious people tell Pew they feel the same way. Other polls indicate religion is more important to Latin Americans, even as its influence wanes around the rest of the world. The pastor of the largest United Methodist Church in the U.S. has launched a campaign for the Democratic nomination for a U.S. Senate seat in Kansas. Pastor Adam Hamilton enters the race as a potentially formidable candidate, though it appears likely that at least a few of the eight other lesser-known Democrats who previously launched campaigns will remain in the August primary. This is SRN News. The Pentagon has begun releasing files on UFOs, tapping into public curiosity about unidentified phenomena.
5: The files feature intriguing sightings, such as a bright object making 90-degree turns over Kazakhstan and Buzz Aldrin observing a light source during Apollo 11. The release aims to promote transparency, though experts warn the videos can be misinterpreted. Some members of Congress are pushing for further disclosures, while the Pentagon's recent report found no evidence of alien technology. President Trump says in a post on Truth Social, the release of the files allows people to decide for themselves what's going on. Bob Agner reporting.
2: Shakespeare's Hamlet is having a resurgence with various adaptations and performances worldwide. A national theater production is at the Brooklyn Academy of Music, and a movie version set in London's South Asian community stars Riz Ahmed. Anthony Hopkins is delighting fans on TikTok with some of Hamlet's soliloquies these days. This is SRN News.

Hey, I'm Josh Wilson, and I want to share with you a little bit about worry. I struggle sometimes with worry and anxiety in my life, and actually was just talking to some friends about it today and wondering what to do with worry sometimes. So I want you to do something. I want you to not think of a red fire truck. I bet you just thought of a red fire truck. Sometimes that's how I feel when someone is like, hey, don't worry. I'm like, okay, and I'm trying not to worry, but then I'm worried about trying not to worry. And so the thought just came to me, you know, maybe rather than trying to will myself into not worrying, it might be helpful to just focus on God's promises and think of something else besides whatever it is I'm worrying about. So in Matthew 6, Jesus says, do not worry about tomorrow. Tomorrow will take care of itself. And again, if it's like someone's like, don't worry, sometimes I start worrying. So instead I think, man, what are the promises of God that I can focus on instead? Maybe get my mind off of that worry. Just one verse before that, he says, seek first the kingdom of God and his righteousness, and all these things will be given to you. So to seek the kingdom of God instead of focusing on that worry, I find can be really helpful. So here's one other practical verse that might be helpful if you're struggling with worry today. It's Exodus 14:14. And this has been really helpful for me in times of worry and anxiety. It says, the Lord will fight for you. You have only to keep still. That verse has meant a lot to me in my more worrisome moments. So rather than trying not to worry and willing yourself into that, just focus on the promises of God, and He'll be faithful to that.

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2: Hi, this is Aaron Jonas from the Reach Out Project. We are working with Muslims in Central Asia. And one of the things we like doing is what Jesus did. He was asking a lot of questions. So I'll start with putting a question to you. You are lucky because I cannot hear your answer, so the answer will stay with you. But remember that the angels and God, they are listening to whatever your answer will be. So here is my question to you. What is the cost that you would be prepared to pay in order to stay on Jesus' side? I'm asking this for a reason because I want to share a story with you of two of our friends who had to pay a price if they were to stay on the side of Jesus. Their names, or the nicknames I will be using for them, are Talib and Zuhra.
3: Aaron Jonas calls his story, What is the Cost?
2: Talib and Zuhra are a young couple who come from a remote region where there is not a single Adventist and where jobs are very scarce. They were lucky enough to find a job in another village, and this village happens to be in an area where we currently have a ministry going on. There is another young local couple whom we call Abdurrahim and Madina. And for the last few months, they have been bringing all their friends together and worshipping on Sabbath, which they themselves discovered fairly recently. Talib and Zuhra are working in this village for a Christian man who built a retreat center with foreign Christians' money. When the construction of that retreat center was complete, this man left the church and turned the place into his own private business. So the dynamics of Talib and Zuhra's employment are rather tricky, but they were very happy that they have some kind of a job and some place to stay. And we were very happy that this job brought them to a place where they can be part of our little fellowship meeting on Sabbath day. Not long ago, Talib was one day going to pick his son from school, and on their way home, they stopped to get some groceries. The father went into the shop while the boy stayed in the car. And as the father was in the grocery shop, a group of young men entered and started talking to him. They first demanded that he buys each of them a shot of whiskey, which he refused to do. Then they started calling him names, and eventually one of them said, "Hey, you work for that Christian place. Do you happen to be one of them too?" Talib tried to avoid giving a direct answer.
4: عليك أن تقول الشهادة الآن.
2: But when the youth demanded that he recite the Muslim creed of faith,
4: أشهد أن لا إله إلا الله وأشهد أن محمدا رسول الله.
2: He refused. At that point, the young man grabbed him, dragged him out of that shop, and out there, in full view of his little boy, they began to beat him. Thankfully, even though he has a lot of bruises and bumps on his head, the shopkeeper intervened and chased the attackers away with a lot of yelling. When Talib got home, he called his boss and told him what happened. This Christian employer of his showed no concern whatsoever. "Don't you tell anybody about it," he demanded. "Don't you dare tell the police." You see, this man not only cheated on foreign Christians using their money for his own private business, but he also routinely cheated on tax and on safety inspections, and he was now fearing having any attention pointing into his at his property. Talib and Zuhra obeyed the employer's command and they remained silent. They didn't even tell us what happened to Talib. But eventually, with some outside intervention, the local police hesitantly came over and wrote down a report about this incident. When Talib's boss learned about it, he was furious. He fired Talib and Zuhra on the spot and he told them to leave straight away. They quickly packed their humble belongings and sat in their car with their little boy, not knowing where to go next. First beaten, then fired, now they were also homeless. They spent the next few nights with friends, with distant relatives, and eventually they obtained temporary shelter at a refuge for persecuted Christians. Even though this shelter is in our city, and Talib and Zuhra were able to visit us on a regular basis, we never learned about that secret place for its very nature. They would come to our home, we would feed them, we would pray with them, we would listen to their story, and try to encourage them as best as we could. But I sometimes felt like it is not them who needs encouragement. We are encouraged by hearing their story. I wish you could be there with me. Seeing the confidence in all of them, just trusting that the Lord will take care of them, they exuded such an atmosphere of peace that it passes my understanding. I have hardly ever in my life seen faith expressed in such tangible ways.
3: I invite you to join the team that supports the Jonas family with your prayers and gifts. To learn more and to follow the Jonas family online, point your browser to afmonline.org, click on the Missionaries tab, and then select their name from the list. That's afmonline.org. And then select their name from the list. God truly blesses when we do His work.
2: Eventually, the time that they were given in the refuge expired. We were able to help them a little bit with looking for another place to live in, but even this is not a long-term solution. And of course, there is the question of how they are going to live, what they are going to live on. We were helping Talib and Zuhra find some kind of a job. What works for them is that they have skills and job experience that is very useful for spreading God's word among their own people. And thankfully, there is an Adventist ministry based in our city that needs their skills and that agreed to hire them for a trial period. Our project is providing the funding for the work Talib and Zuhra are currently doing. And we are needing the materials which they are creating. So this is working both ways, benefiting both them and us. And it is one of the greatest examples that I can give you of how your donations can make a difference in a person's life just at the right time. It is your donations, it is also your prayers that keep them going. I want to finish by sharing Talib's words. When he visited us very shortly after his beating, losing his workplace, losing his home to stay, he told us, "After what happened to me, I now understand much more clearly than ever before that we must not remain silent. We have such a precious message to share. I am willing to take any risks necessary so that the Muslim people of my nation can hear this wonderful good news."
3: 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What is your answer to Jonas's question? 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

0: Jeffrey Promises by Rob Robinson. Jeffrey, Mommy called from downstairs. You have 5 more minutes to play with your cars and trucks. Then it's going to be time to get ready for bed. Okay, Jeffrey said. 5 minutes later, Mommy came into Jeff's bedroom. It's time to put your toys away, Mommy said. I'll be right back with your pajamas. Okay, Jeffrey said. I'll put away my toys. I promise. Soon, Mommy was back with Jeffrey's pajamas. Look, Mommy, I put my toys away just like I said I would, Jeffrey said proudly. Very good, Mommy replied. Now it's time to get your pajamas on. Dad will be right up to read you a story. Okay, Jeffrey said. I will get my pajamas on, I promise. Soon, Daddy was back with a special bedtime story to read. Look, Daddy, I put on my pajamas on, just like I said I would. I can see you did, Daddy said, as he and Jeffrey curled up in a big beanbag chair. Jeffrey listened as Daddy read a story about how a mommy and a daddy duck cared for their ducklings. That was one of Jeffrey's favorite stories. Then Daddy read the Sabbath school lesson story. Now it's time to go brush your teeth, Daddy said. Okay, Jeffrey said. I'll go brush my teeth, I promise. Soon, Jeffrey was back in his bedroom. Look, Daddy, Jeffrey said as he gave Daddy a big smile. I brushed my teeth just like I promised. I can tell you brushed them very well, Daddy said. Daddy, do you know what game I'm playing tonight? Jeffrey asked as he hopped onto the bed. No, Daddy answered. What game are you playing tonight? I'm playing the I Promise game, Jeffrey explained. Where did you learn that game? Daddy asked. I learned it in Sabbath school today, Jeffrey explained. Everybody in my class got to make a promise. You know what promise I made? What promise did you make? Daddy asked. I promised to do everything that Mommy and Daddy told me to do. And I have been keeping my promise. When Mommy told me to put away my cars and trucks, I put them away. When she told me to put on my pajamas, I put them on. And when you told me to brush my teeth, I went and brushed my teeth. Wow, Daddy said, I really like this game. I think we should play this game again tomorrow. Jeffrey began to laugh just a little bit. What's so funny? Daddy asked. It's not a real game, Daddy, Jeffrey explained. It's not? Daddy asked. No, it's not. It's something we should do every day. Because if you love Jesus, you should keep your promises. You're right, Daddy said, and Jesus will help you keep them too. Good night, Daddy, Jeffrey said. I will see you in the morning, I promise.
1: In times of trouble and uncertainty, it's now more important than ever to study the Word of God found in the Bible. 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

0: is a liar.
1: What is truth? Ever since humans have existed, we've been searching for truth. Today, it's popular to believe that there is no absolute truth. Today's question, what do you believe is the origin of hate?
2: I think the origin of hate is humanity, is people.
3: The very origination of it came from the enemy, Satan, because he got angry. He wanted to be like God. God cast him out. So I said, okay, now I'm going to go after the ones you created, your precious ones. I'm going to go after your kids.
1: Jesus Christ said, for this reason I came into the world to testify to truth. God's word has absolute truth. Here's what the scriptures say. 1 John 3 verse 8 says, he who does what is sinful is of the devil, because the devil has been sinning from the beginning. The reason the Son of God appeared was to destroy the devil's work. For more of God's truth, visit BibleStudies.com, a public service of the Seventh-day Adventist Church.
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5: Fear, anxiety, they have a way of paralyzing us. The what-ifs, the self-doubt, the threat of failure. Sometimes the fear takes over, and we get frustrated because we know it's holding us back. The scariest thing is admitting that we just can't fix it all on our own. But the good news is, we're not meant to. Over and over in the Bible, God reminds us that He's right there with us. He'll give us the strength and the courage we need to face any challenging circumstance that comes our way. He'll give you what you need, when you need it, to take the next step in fulfilling His purpose for your life. He's given us these words of hope in Isaiah 41:10. I'll hold you steady with my right hand. I'll keep a firm grip on you. No need to fear, for I'm your God, and I'll give you strength. I'll help you, and I'll be with you. So hold on to that promise. Give all your cares and your worries to Him, and know that God is for you.

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1: With SRN News, I'm Michael Harrington in Washington. The shaky ceasefire in the Iran war is being tested again. A cargo ship caught fire today after being struck by an unknown projectile off Qatar's coast. And Kuwait's military reports an attack by drones, not specifying where they came from. The attacks were the latest threats to a month-old ceasefire, which the Trump administration says is still in effect. Senator Tom Cotton says the Iranian Revolutionary Guard has a tenuous control over the country these days.
2: So they're definitely clinging to power, but I think it is clinging. They're not firmly in power because they know that the United States and Israel at any point could renew our campaign to totally pulverize all the pillars of their regime's power.
1: Senator Cotton, an Arkansas Republican, made his comments to the Salem Radio Network. Democrats are searching for a plan to counter the Supreme Court's ruling on the Voting Rights Act. More on that from correspondent Ken Lorman.
3: Following the Supreme Court's narrowing of Section 2 of the Voting Rights Act in Louisiana versus Cali, Democrats are scrambling to assess mid-decade redistricting strategies as GOP states prepare to redraw maps that could cement Republican control in the South. While some blue and purple states show openness to what many see as gerrymandering, constitutional and legislative obstacles make widespread Democratic gains unlikely. Ken Lorman reporting.
1: One person has been killed after being struck by a plane on the runway at Denver International Airport during takeoff. The Frontier Airlines flight from Denver to L.A. reported the incident late on Friday night. Frontier says smoke was reported in the cabin, leading pilots to abort the takeoff. Suddenly, passengers evacuated. This is SRN News. Latin American voters see a role for religion in government. There are several presidential elections taking place in Central and South America this year, and a new poll from the Pew Research Center indicates that in each of those nations, about two-thirds of voters say they want a president who will defend their religious beliefs. A similar percentage in each country also say they believe the Bible should be the basis for their laws, and even half of non-religious people tell Pew they feel the same way. Other polls indicate religion is more important to Latin Americans, even as its influence wanes around the rest of the world. The pastor of the largest United Methodist Church in the U.S. has launched a campaign for the Democratic nomination for a U.S. Senate seat in Kansas. Pastor Adam Hamilton enters the race as a potentially formidable candidate, though it appears likely that at least a few of the eight other lesser-known Democrats who previously launched campaigns will remain in the August primary. This is SRN News. The Pentagon has begun releasing files on UFOs, tapping into public curiosity about unidentified phenomena.
4: The files feature intriguing sightings, such as a bright object making 90-degree turns over Kazakhstan and Buzz Aldrin observing a light source during Apollo 11. The release aims to promote transparency, though experts warn the videos can be misinterpreted. Some members of Congress are pushing for further disclosures, while the Pentagon's recent report found no evidence of alien technology. President Trump says in a post on Truth Social, the release of the files allows people to decide for themselves what's going on. Bob Agner reporting.
1: Shakespeare's Hamlet is having a resurgence with various adaptations and performances worldwide. A national theater production is at the Brooklyn Academy of Music, and a movie version set in London's South Asian community stars Riz Ahmed. Anthony Hopkins is delighting fans on TikTok with some of Hamlet's soliloquies these days. This is SRN News.
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5: Welcome, listening friends, to Bible Answers Live. Would you like to hear an amazing fact? In order to demonstrate how important it is to think ahead, Amazon founder and billionaire Jeff Bezos is dedicating $42 million to build a single clock. But this is not just any clock. The 10,000-year clock is designed to measure time on a millennial scale. The clock's creator, computer scientist Danny Hillis, has a vision for a timepiece that ticks once every year, with a century hand that moves just once every 100 years, and a cuckoo that emerges every 1,000 years. The clock is now under construction on property owned by Bezos in a very remote rock mountain in the middle of a Texas desert. The 500-foot-deep tunnel that will house the mechanism has already been drilled, and assembly is now in progress. According to the Long Now Foundation that oversees the project, the clock is designed to capture energy from changes in temperature to power the apparatus. The clock's chime generator will create a different bell ringing sequence for each day for 10,000 years. Carved into the mountain, beside the clock apparatus, are going to be 5 rooms that are sized for different anniversary chambers. One for the 1-year anniversary, the 10-year, 100-year, 1,000-year, and yes, a 10,000-year anniversary room. In the first room, the clock will activate and run a planetary model once a year. Bezos and the designer are going to let other centuries and generations figure out what to do with the other years. According to the 10,000-year clock website, visitors will be welcome to view the massive timepiece, but be prepared for a rough trip. The nearest airport is several hours away by car, and you need to scale a rugged 2,000-foot trail to reach the clock. Did you know the Bible says that God is going to give the devil a 1,000-year timeout after Jesus comes? Stay with us, friends. We're going to learn more on this edition of Bible Answers Live.
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5: Welcome, listening friends, to Bible Answers Live. And just as the title suggests, this is a live, international, interactive Bible study. 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The number is free. 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And yes, we do have some lines open, but call now to get your question on tonight's program. 800-463-7297. And my name is Doug Batchelor.
7: My name is Jean Ross. Good evening, listening friends. We also want to welcome those who are joining us on Facebook across the country. And if you do have a Bible question, we want to encourage you to give us a call. The number again is 800-463-7297. That'll bring you here to the studio with your Bible question. Pastor Doug, let's start the program with a word of prayer. Mm-hmm. Dear Father in heaven, we thank you once again that we're able to take some time to open up your word and study this evening. We want to ask your blessing be with those listening and guide us here as we open and search the scriptures in Jesus' name. Amen. Well, someone investing a lot of money. What did you say? $40+ million to create a clock that's supposed to last at least 10,000 years.
5: Yeah, well, $42 million.
7: $42 million.
5: Yeah, what's 4 or 5 million, right?
7: Right.
5: Yeah, it's pretty incredible. And yeah, they got a website. Anyone can go look. Jeff Bezos was tweeting about it. It's kind of a project he's very interested in. And when you, I guess technically he is the richest man in the world now. Mm-hmm. He's got, what, $50 billion? I'm not sure how much. And thought, you know, I want to make something that is going to be around for 1,000 years. It kind of appeals to some people. And so they're making this massive clock with very carefully machined solid components that supposedly you won't have to oil or maintain, that it's just going to go on its own without any human interference, ticking away once a year for 10,000 years. Now, that would be if the Lord didn't come. But, you know, I highly suspect Jesus is coming in the near future. And many Christian theologians believe in what they call the 7,000-year theory. Martin Luther believed this, and Jane Andrews and a number of others. The idea that you look at the date of creation, approximately 4,000 years B.C. No one knows the exact day. And you've got, you know, 2,000 years from Adam to Abraham, 2,000 years from Abraham to Jesus, Right now we're living about 2,000 years from Jesus' time to the present. That's 6,000 years. And then Revelation says we get like a 1,000 years Sabbath where we live and reign with Christ. And you can read about that 1,000 years, sometimes known as the millennium. Now, the word millennium is not in the Bible, just like you don't find the word Bible in the Bible and you don't find the word Trinity in the Bible, but the teaching is there. Millennium simply means milli, thousand, annum, years. Revelation 20, chapter 1, it says, I saw an angel come down from heaven having the key to the bottomless pit and a great chain in his hand, and he laid hold of the dragon, the serpent of old, who is the devil and Satan. If you had any question about who the devil is, it says it's Satan, it's the dragon, it's the serpent. And bound him 1,000 years, and cast him into the bottomless pit, and shut him up, and set a seal on him, that he should deceive the nations no more till the 1,000 years were finished. But after this, he must be loose for a little season. So the devil is going to get bound. We're going to get rest from the devil, you might say, for 1,000 years. He's getting a time out. People wonder, now, what is the bottomless pit? And where is the bottomless pit? And why would God let him out of the bottomless pit after 1,000 years? If you've got questions on the subject of the millennium or that 1,000 years, then we've got a free offer that talks all about it.
7: This free offer is part of our Amazing Facts Study Guide series, and it's called 1,000 Years of Peace. It's all about this Revelation chapter 20, this 1,000-year time period. And this is the free offer for anybody who'd like to learn more about that. The number to call is 800-835-6747. That is our resource phone line. And you can answer the study guide called 1,000 Years of Peace. And while you're there on the phone, you might as well sign up. It's free. For our Amazing Facts Study Guide series. It's just a fantastic course that'll take you through 27 lessons.
5: Amen.
7: Dealing with some very important Bible truths. Well, we're ready to go to the phone lines. Our first caller this evening is Tyler, listening in Oklahoma, I believe. Tyler, welcome to the program.
8: Hi, I'm Tyler. I'm from Oklahoma City, and I'm 11. How are you, Doug?
5: I'm doing good. Thank you, Tyler, for calling in. And what's your question tonight?
8: My question is, in Deuteronomy 34:5, it, hold on, first, Moses wrote Deuteronomy, right?
5: Yeah.
8: So how could Moses write about his own death if he died?
5: Oh, good question.
8: Because in Deuteronomy 5, it says that he died.
5: Yeah, good question. Well, you'll find that also in the book of Joshua and even in the book of Samuel. The book is named after them, but it doesn't mean they wrote every chapter, because obviously the epitaph in the end of the book, Moses couldn't write about his death and tell how wonderful he was because he was dead. So, you know, probably Joshua, who was the succeeder of Moses, he wrote that. And then in the book of Joshua, after Joshua dies, it talks about Joshua. And some believe that Ezra, who was a spirit-filled scribe, he went and compiled many of the Old Testament books after the Babylonian captivity, and under the inspiration of the Spirit, he wrote a couple of the postscripts on some of these books. And so some have wondered who that was, but probably Joshua wrote the end of Deuteronomy where it talks about the death of Moses. Good question.
7: You know, we do have a book that you might find interesting, Tyler, that talks about the Bible. Maybe not specifically this question, but the Bible in general. How do we get the Bible? It's called The Ultimate Resource. We'll be happy to send that book to you. It's a book that Pastor Doug wrote. To receive it for free, just call 800-835-6747. You can ask for the book, The Ultimate Resource, or you can just go to the Amazing Facts website. 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Our next caller that we have is Ginger, listening from, looks like, Nebraska. Ginger, welcome to the program.
9: Hello.
5: Hi, thank you for calling.
9: Thank you. My question is, they say that you recognize your relatives when you go to heaven. Does that just mean your adoptive parents or your biological parents? Since I was adopted when I was a baby, I don't know if that means that I might recognize my biological parents or just my adoptive parents.
5: Well, you know, when you get to heaven, you'll not only have your mental senses of discernment, but we will have supernatural discernment because we'll all be spirit-filled and God's Spirit will be guiding us. And, of course, you'll be thrilled if your biological parents are in heaven. That's our first hope. You know, we'd love to believe that all of our loved ones will be there. And if they are there, I'm sure the angels will show you the record book and say, hey, take a look. And, you know, the Bible, you read in, I think it's 1 Corinthians 13, it says, then I will know even as I am known. Speaking of heaven, Pastor Ross had a thought.
7: Yeah, I was just going to add, and you mentioned that, Pastor Doug, the angels, of course, they know who our parents are. They know our relatives are that we perhaps have never even met. And if they're in heaven, I think the angels will be delighted to introduce us to family members that we might not have known here on this earth. So, yeah,
9: well,
7: it'll kind of be neat. Great reunion day when Jesus comes.
5: Amen. Amen. Well, thank you. Good question. And, you know, we do have some study guides that talk about the resurrection in the second coming of Jesus, where it talks about the ultimate deliverance.
7: Yes, we'll be happy to send it to anybody who calls and asks. That's, again, part of our study guide series. Just call 800-835-6747. You can ask the study guide called The Ultimate Deliverance. We'll be happy to send that to anybody who calls and asks. Our next call is Gavino, listening from Texas. I believe it's Gavino. Welcome to the program.
10: Yes, good evening, pastors.
5: Evening.
10: Just a brief testimony. I was a drunk for 20 years. I started going to church. Pastor asked me to join. I said, well, I feel like a hypocrite, but I still drink every day. I cannot get out without a drink.
5: Mm-hmm.
10: By the way, so he asked me, do I want to stop? I said, yes. And after they prayed for me, as soon as they finished praying, the craving just went away instantly.
5: That's a miracle.
10: Yes, it is. The issue I have, I see that I have other sins that are magnified, and I cannot control them. So therefore, I doubt my salvation, and sometimes I just want to give up.
5: Well, you know, first of all, it's the grace of God that gave you victory over alcohol. And I think, and I know exactly what you're talking about. The Lord miraculously saved me from a number of things when I came to Him. But I noticed He didn't take everything away because He wanted me, of course, to recognize my dependence on Him. And so some things you need to wrestle through. Even Paul said, you know, we wrestle not against flesh and blood. And Paul said we need to fight the fight of faith, and we need to run the race, and we need to wage the war. And so terms of great effort are connected with the Christian life. People who say that, you know, once you accept Jesus, that all temptation is gone, that's not what the Bible says. There are all kinds of the Bible has language that talks about all kinds of striving that goes on.
7: You know, I'm reminded of the story that we have in the Gospels of how that the disciples were sent out by Christ and they were performing miracles. They were casting out all kinds of devils. And on one occasion, they weren't able to cast this devil out. And it puzzled them. And finally, Jesus came and Jesus cast out the devil. And they said, well, why couldn't we cast out that devil? Jesus said, this kind comes out with prayer and fasting. And I think in our lives, there are certain aspects or certain struggles that we might have or temptations that require a little more prayer and maybe even some fasting in order mm-hmm. to gain the victory. And God does not deliver us of every sin the same way. Sometimes we really got to plead for that deliverance. Our faith has to be tested.
5: Yeah, sometimes it's not the same way, and sometimes not all the same day either.
7: Right.
5: Sometimes we grow. So don't become discouraged. And, you know, I'm trying to think. We've got a number of books that Pastor Cruz wrote about the Christian life. And there's a book called The Power of a Positive No that talks about victory against temptation. Would you like us to send you a free copy of that?
10: Yes.
5: The Power of a Positive No. I think it'll encourage you.
7: You know, the number to call is...
10: Just a quick response.
7: Sure.
10: Just a quick response. I believe He created that miracle because I was only throwing blood out.
5: Mm.
10: So I was on my deathbed. So I think He needed to do that. But I just understand that there are sins that I still enjoy. Yes, if you just give me that number.
5: Sure.
7: Yep. The number to call is 800-835-6747. You can ask for the book called
5: Power of a Positive No.
7: It's a good book. The Power of a Positive No. 800-835-6747. And, of course, all of us have to claim the promise where the Bible says, no temptation has fallen you, which is not common to man, but God will provide a way of escape.
5: That's right.
7: So we must never give up.
5: You know, and we might mention to Gavino that if he wants to read that right now, he can go to the Amazing Facts website.
7: That's right.
5: And I think that book is one that you can download for free.
7: Next caller that we have is Mark, listening in Florida. Mark, welcome to the program.
11: Great. Hi. My question has to do with the course of end time events.
5: Yeah.
11: I want to know which comes first, the seven last plagues or the close of probation?
5: The close of probation happens, I believe, before the seven last plagues. And once the plagues fall, no one is converted from the plagues because it tells us that they're cursing the Lord. Isn't this in your understanding?
7: Yeah, absolutely. You look in Daniel chapter 12, it says, Michael shall stand up, meaning that probation closes. And then it says, there's a time of trouble worse than the world has ever seen. And, of course, there's other passages in Revelation that indicate. Now, of course, some people ask, well, why would Christ or why would God allow the plagues to fall after probation is closed and people can change sides? Well, the purpose of the plagues, there is a judgment component, but it's also revealing what is actually in the heart. After the plagues fall, the righteous trust in God. They know their deliverance has come. But the wicked, instead of their hearts being softened, they turn in rebellion against God.
5: And they curse God. Blaspheme, right. It says. Yeah, and when it says Michael stands up, it's like at the end of a court, when a judge stands up, they're not listening to evidence anymore. Cases are closed. So, yeah, that's a good verse. I hope that helps a little bit. And by the way, we do have a book, if you'd like a free copy, on Who is Michael the Archangel. We'll send that to you if you'd like that, Mark.
7: Yes, the number to call is 800-835-6747. You can ask for the book called Who is Michael the Archangel? And we also have a study guide called Case Closed, which I believe talks about the judgment.
5: Mm-hmm.
7: And the close of probation. We'll be happy to send both of those to you, Mark, or anybody who calls and asks. The number is 800-835-6747. And our next caller that we have, let's see, we've got Josie listening from Georgia. Josie, welcome to the program.
12: Hi, how are you?
5: Doing well. Thank you for calling.
12: Oh, I'm so excited.
5: I am too.
12: Right.
5: Yeah, well, take a stab at it.
12: Okay, it's actually for my son. He asked me, he said, God knows everything, so he knows if we're going to go to hell or if we're going to go to heaven. So what is the point of trying if it's already, you know, we've already predestined?
5: Well, God, God knowing doesn't mean we don't have freedom. Tell your son that it's something like the weatherman has a satellite up in the sky, and he can see when a car is getting ready to drive over a cliff. But he's not making the car drive over the cliff. He just has an advanced view. And so God, knowing all things, he knows the future, but it doesn't mean he's taken away our freedom to make choices. So, you know, we would all like to know ahead of time, am I going to make it? And if we know we're going to make it, I guess we'd try harder. And if we don't know that we're going to make it, we might throw our hands in the air. But that's why Jesus said, have faith you're going to make it, and you will. And like the spies that went to the promised land, those who did not believe they could conquer the giants, they didn't. Those who believed they could, they did. And, you know, the just will live by faith. So tell your son, believe you're going to make it and live like you're going to make it, and you'll make it.
12: Okay, so if somebody was being bad and going towards the bad path, could they have a change of heart?
5: Sure. That's the story of the Bible. You've got, I can name a lot of people, I'm one of them. You got the prodigal son who ended up in a pig pen, but he had a change of heart and he came home. You've got King Manasseh, who was a wicked king worshiping foreign gods, but he repented and he was forgiven. And the Bible's full of stories of God's incredible grace. What is it, Ezekiel 18, where he says, if the wicked man turns from his wickedness, all his wickedness will be forgotten.
7: Right. You know, it's important for us to remember that when we pray and we ask God for help, God deals with us with where we are at the moment. Sometimes we're tempted to think, well, what's the point of even praying? Because, you know, maybe I'm lost, and so God's not going to answer my prayer. No, if we pray in sincerity, God will answer our prayer, irrespective of what our final destiny is. He doesn't make a decision based on what will happen, some distant future. He makes a decision to help us right now because we're calling upon him.
5: Mm-hmm.
12: Thank you so much.
5: Thank you, and thank you for your call. And I'm just trying to think. We've got a book that you would enjoy. It's called Three Steps to Heaven, and we'll send you a free copy.
7: The number to call is 800-835-6747. You can ask for the book called Three Steps to Heaven. We'll be happy to send it to anyone who calls and asks. Next caller that we have is Danny, and he's listening from Washington. Danny, you're on Bible Answers Live.
13: Hi. Glad to hear you're all doing well.
7: Thank you.
13: I have a question for you about the third temple. Is there going to be a third temple built that what you can glean from the Bible that there'll be a temporary peace between the Palestinians and Israelis, allowing it long enough to build the third temple? Apparently they have all the adornments that the Jews do. And
5: you know, I heard an interesting, I got an email from someone. People send me all kinds of interesting facts, and I guess the there's a third temple group, kind of a some advocates in Israel that want to build the third temple, and they just minted a shekel coin with Trump's face on it. I think they got Cyrus on one side and Trump on the other because he's moving the capital to Jerusalem. So they're minting a shekel with Trump's face on it. And they,
14: is
5: they
14: that going to be the temple shekel?
5: I don't know. But well, let me tell you, I don't believe, I think the third temple is under construction now, but it's not what you think. Pastor Ross, where is it? 2 Thessalonians, where he says he'll sit in the temple of God.
14: Mm-hmm.
5: You want to find that for me real quick?
14: Sure.
5: And some people read this verse in 2 Thessalonians, and they think it means that they're going to build a third Jewish temple. But Christ said, mm-hmm. destroy this temple made with hands, and in 3 days I'll raise it up. He spoke of his body, and the church
13: right.
5: is called the body of Christ. And Peter
13: right.
5: said, we are living stones. And Jesus is the cornerstone, and Paul says in Ephesians that we are being built up to a spiritual house, and Paul said, don't you know that you are the temple of God? And so the temple in the world today where sacrifices are offered are the people of God. It's not a physical edifice. So personally, I think all the hubbub about rebuilding a temple, I'm half Jewish, and most of the Jews don't practice sacrifice anymore. That's been abandoned for 1,900 years. And that was the main thing they did in the sanctuary.
14: Yeah, the verse you're thinking about is 2 Thessalonians chapter 2, verse 4, talking about this Antichrist power, says, who opposes and exalts himself above all that is called God, that which is worshipped, so that he sits as God in the temple of God, showing himself that he is God.
5: Now, I think what he just read is talking about the beast power putting himself over the spiritual temple of God, the church, claiming to be God. I don't think it's a beast power enthroning himself in a Jewish temple because the Jews had no throne for a human in their temples.
14: Yeah, one more additional thought on that. It's very significant when Jesus began his public ministry and he cleansed the temple. He said, make not my father's house a house of merchandise. It's a house of prayer. But right at the end, just the very last time when Jesus left the temple, he said to the religious leaders, your house is left to you desolate. It's as if the temple was disowned by God, by Christ, at that point. So if a temple is rebuilt in Jerusalem, it's not going to have any spiritual significance as it relates to the church or God's spiritual Israel, because now our focus is on heaven, where the heavenly temple is, and Jesus is ministering for us.
5: Yeah, that's why he told the disciples when they showed him all the beautiful stones in the temple, he said, don't you see all these things? There won't be one stone left upon another that won't be thrown down.
14: Mm-hmm.
5: And when Christ died, the veil in the temple was torn, signifying the whole purpose for the earthly temple was fulfilled. We don't need to sacrifice lambs now. It's the Lamb of God. So there has been discussion for 2,000 years that maybe someday they would get their land back and rebuild the temple. But in my opinion, the Jews would never settle for building a temple anywhere other than the Temple Mount. And right now there is the third most holy Muslim shrine on that piece of real estate. It would cause World War III if the Jews went up there with D-9s and started to demolish the Mosque of Omar. I really don't think that's going to happen. Hey, that's a great question. And we have a book that talks about spiritual Israel, and it talks about the temple in there. If you call and ask, we'll send you a free copy of Spiritual Israel.
14: The number to call is 800-835-6747. You can ask for the book called Spiritual Israel. Pastor, I just thought you did a sermon series not too long ago with something a little different about Islam in Bible prophecy. And I think you addressed a little bit relating to Jerusalem and some of the conflict over the temple and the things connected with that. I think that video is for free online.
5: Yeah, it's actually
14: people
5: a series, a three videos, Christianity, Islam, and Prophecy. And it's, I understand, been very popular. If you just type that into Google or YouTube, it seems like everything
14: you can get
5: ends
14: it.
5: Up there.
14: Yeah. Right.
5: People would buy the DVDs, but about a month later, then they just post it on YouTube and no one buys them anymore. Hey, thank you very much listening, friends. There's more every day at AmazingFacts.org. God willing, we'll talk again next week.
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3: 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Here's your host, Roy Ice.
4: So, how many of you check yourself in the mirror before coming here today? No, it looks like you all did, because you look gorgeous today. Well, our next guest is a doctor and researcher who has written numerous articles for medical journals and a mentor of other physicians on laser, filler, and other cosmetic procedures in dermatology. He is currently a clinical instructor at UCLA. Please welcome Dr. Gene Rubenstein.
5: Thank you very much. Appreciate it. Thank you. Nice to meet you. It's a pleasure.
4: Thanks for being on Lifestyle. Now, you're a dermatologist. Why are you passionate about dermatology?
5: Well, I've always been passionate about medicine. Growing up, I've always been interested in medicine. And once you get into medical school, you start learning about the different specialties, and that's where I learned about dermatology. I think the thing that attracted to me was two things. One, the fact that these diseases are so devastating for patients that by treating them and curing them, you're basically saving their lives. You know, it's a really, really interesting specialty from that perspective. The second thing is, it's a specialty that deals with a lot of internal problems. You would think it's only on the outside, but the skin is basically the mirror to the internal organs. And so a lot of the diseases that we see in medicine are reflected in the skin. So it's a very deep specialty. It's a specialty where we're consulted by other physicians. There's a lot of research in the field. And now there's a big push for cure. Yeah. Right now, we're starting to get medications that are curing some of the diseases that we're going to be talking about today, or, you know, really treating them well.
4: I see so many people that I coach and that I work with that don't want to leave the house because the very thing that represents them on the outside to the world, their skin, there's something that it's distasteful to the people outside, and you give them a lease on life.
5: Yeah, I see that all the time. You know, you see, I mean, you know, the things we take for granted sometimes as physicians, what we do.
4: Yeah.
5: You know, because we're writing medications every day, we're doing that. But then we see the patients back and we see how it changes their lives.
4: Yeah.
5: For example, I deal a lot with children who have either eczema or they have acne.
4: Yeah.
5: So when I have people with horrible, you know, breakouts on the face, these are teenagers who are trying to make connections with other people. They're trying to make connections with romantic connections. And this really affects them.
4: Yeah.
5: You know, and we're giving medications that sometimes are you know, not the easiest medications for patients to take, but these medications are really important because they change their lives and they improve their lives for the better.
4: Dealing with things like psoriasis, eczema, stuff like that, what causes that?
5: Well, the two diseases, eczema and psoriasis, are very different. However, you know, the similarity is that they can affect large parts of the skin. So for the patients, you know, sometimes they don't know the difference between the two, but you know, it doesn't really matter because the outside sees what it sees, redness on the skin, scaliness, that type of stuff. With eczema, we're talking about a very strong genetic component. So a lot of people with atopic dermatitis are born like red. You know, they come out and they're already red, and you could see right away that they're going to have problems. Genetic problems, and then throughout life, they still have problems with rashes that come out on the interior of their elbows, on the back of the knees, you know, things like that. It's the good thing about eczema right now is we are starting to get treatments that we've never had before. This year alone, there's already been three new medications for, really? For eczema. So it's a brand new time because we're finding the causes on a molecular basis for these diseases. And we're realizing how to attack these diseases on a molecular basis and really reverse them.
4: So is this caused by something internally going on physiologically, or is there an emotional cause to it, component?
5: In a strict sense, eczema is a genetic problem that starts at childhood and continues through adulthood. It tends to get better at times and worse at times. Mm. So psoriasis is different. Psoriasis is it's a disease it's probably not seen at birth. It's seen more in the second decade of life to the fourth decade of life. We see dry spots instead of sort of weepy and wet spots. We see dry spots, and usually over extensor surfaces, like on the elbows and knees, the scalp. Then there's reverse forms of psoriasis, inverse psoriasis, where we have where the groin is affected and the underarms are affected. So all these things happen. Psoriasis, about 20 years ago, we got our first major medication for psoriasis that really did the job. This was a biologic. Hmm. So if you've heard about biologics, if you watch TV ever, you'll see commercials for biologics.
4: Yeah.
5: And these are the top medications now in the world. Hmm. Of the top 10 medications in the world by sales, three are psoriasis medications.
4: Wow.
5: So it's a huge, you know, problem throughout the world. About 2% of people in the world have psoriasis. Hmm. And sometimes it can be so harsh that, you know, you have to have hospitalization for it.
4: Wow. I want to talk more about this. We got to take a short break. But after the break, Dr. Rubenstein will be joined by his patient, Paula Elder, and actor-model Dustin Sheets to share their journeys with psoriasis and eczema and how their conditions led to insecurities and self-consciousness. You don't want to miss it.
6: When I began this journey, it was about self-discovery and self-healing. What I learned, when you're adopted, you do feel differently than those that weren't. I was always happy, I was content, but I felt that there were pieces of my life puzzle missing. Adoption affects more than just a child. It touches so many people on both sides of each family. What I hope people get from this book is that blended families are a result of a fragmented situation, and it's not the child's fault. These decisions were made for them. This is not just my story. Both moms wrote a chapter on their perspective, and there is a chapter with advice on ways to find your biological family. This is a lifelong adventure with twists and turns every step of the way, but I encourage you to take that first step. There are many unplanned pregnancies, but there are no unplanned adoptions.
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8: Marie, you have prediabetes.
9: Prediabetes? I don't have time to eat right or exercise. I'm a busy mom.
8: Oh, you're a busy mom.
9: Yeah.
8: This is great news. Busy moms never get prediabetes.
9: Wait, what?
8: Let me just... Yeah, this is all the people at risk for prediabetes. And way over here, busy moms. No?
4: And we're back with dermatologist Dr. Gene Rubenstein. And joining us now is also a patient of Dr. Rubenstein, Paula Elder, as well as actor and model Dustin Sheets, to share with us their journeys with psoriasis and eczema. Welcome, Dustin, Paula.
10: Thank you.
11: Thank you.
4: So, Dustin, you're an actor, you're a model, and you suffer with the skin disease. What is your experience there?
11: I do. I suffer from psoriasis. It's been challenging, like mentally, over the years. Initially, it was kind of not as big of a deal, but it's progressed a little bit.
4: Hollywood is not kind. In fact, our makeup artist, Anne, here, we were talking this morning because we knew we were going to be speaking about this today, and she says in her work, working on a lot of Hollywood sets, one of the most anxiety-ridden moments that some Hollywood actors that you wouldn't even know are suffering with it is that they come in so nervous on the chair saying, can you cover this up? Can you cover that up? What emotions have gone through your mind?
11: Well, I would say the world is not kind, but fear, to be honest with you. You know, you're walking around all the time and you just feel like everyone's staring at you. You know, and whether that's true or not is debatable, but you just think that everyone around you is like zeroing in on that.
4: Wow.
11: And that makes it kind of hard to, you know, be yourself, essentially, because right. It kind of puts you in this position where you're like trying to hide all the time.
4: Yeah.
11: You know, and then you start to wear things to cover it up and, you know, do things to kind of hide it so that people don't notice, especially if you're trying to impress someone.
4: Absolutely. Paula, you do an incredible work for people. You protect people from fraud in the mortgage industry. How has your skin disorder affected you and your life?
10: Well, I was born with eczema, and when I was in elementary school, we were not allowed to wear pants, girls, so we had to wear dresses. So kids are cruel, and I got teased, I got bullied. It was horrible, and I wasn't unable to cover, because I had it in the backs of my cracks of my knees and in the cracks of my arms, and I wasn't able to cover it up.
4: Was it just like a red rashy?
10: Yes, look? And I would get pointing, what is that? What is that? And it was just terrible. It was terrible. I missed a lot of school in elementary school because my feet were raw and I couldn't put shoes and socks on. So I remember always just, you know, laying on the couch watching TV when I was supposed to be in school.
4: Basically a prison that you maintain just simply because it's less harsh than stepping outside your front door. Now, Dr. Rubenstein, you did something incredible. My producers tell me that you wanted to be empathetic as well. What did you do to try to understand your patients better?
5: Well, I had the chance to sort of walk in the skin of my patients. I mean, I can't hope to feel what they possibly can feel because they have to live with it. This is, you know, a lifelong thing. But for myself, I got some plaques of psoriasis put on myself by a makeup artist, the same makeup artist that did Chewbacca. So he did me too. So he put on some plaques in places that were visible. And then I was put into situations where my patients would find themselves in.
4: Right.
5: For example, at the gym. So I went to the gym and there was a trainer there. Unbeknownst to me, all the people that were being filmed, they were all actors, but I thought this was all real, and they were doing a good job. They convinced me. Basically, the guy was wiping the weights after me, and I, the feeling I got was that he thought that my plaques were contagious.
4: And, yeah.
5: You know, as a dermatologist, we know that eczema and psoriasis are not contagious. And that seems to be the primary fear that other people have, that I think that they're afraid of getting it, that they're afraid of that it's contagious.
4: Right.
5: So after that, I went to a pool and I sat in a pool of an apartment complex. And then slowly the manager came out and walked slowly toward the pool and informed me that they only drain the pool once a week. That I'm sorry that I would have to leave. So I got to feel what patients may go through. The disease is not what we think it is. The disease is basically a disease of fear. It's a disease where other people are afraid.
4: Yeah. So both of your lives have been changed now, though, for the better, because you've seen a dermatologist. What was your experience like meeting with the dermatologist and getting some answers to your skin disorders?
10: Well, I was on steroid creams because, you know, for decades, because that's all every dermatologist told me. Put this cream on, and I kept asking, isn't there anything else? Is there anything else? No, there's nothing else. So what happened was in 2017, the steroid creams didn't work anymore because it was suppressing it. And then I'd stop with the creams and then it would come back and it was just this revolving door. And then my legs started swelling and breaking open and weeping.
4: Oh, wow.
10: And so by the time I saw Dr. Rubenstein, I had spoken to a telehealth doctor and he said to me, this is not my area of expertise, find a doctor who knows about these new drugs. So my regular physician gave me a list of doctors and Dr. Rubenstein was the only one when I called and said, does Dr. Rubenstein know about these new biologic drugs? And they said, yes. I said, make me an appointment. And when I went in, my legs were all swollen. They were wrapped in gauze pads. And he's changed my life.
4: Oh.
10: He put me on one of these new biologics. Yep.
4: That's amazing. Dustin, your life now, how would you describe it?
11: It was a bit nerve-wracking and embarrassing going to the doctor initially because I didn't really know what it was. But then once I was informed, you know, then I felt more comfortable about it, but then I also was told that it's a lifelong disease.
4: Yeah.
11: And that kind of hit me like a little hard, especially as it progressed and it started spreading. It tends to look like a dandruff,
4: yeah,
11: you know, when it's in a certain state. And that's, if you're wearing black clothing, you know, people notice that and
4: right.
11: They think it's gross,
4: right?
11: You know?
4: Right.
11: But I kind of had an epiphany about it, about like my own like self-confidence, and what that was is it's really not that big of a deal, you know, physiologically speaking, because you can take care of it and, you know, put things on it and deal with it that way. But there's the social side of it, and that's the tough part. But the thing that I realized is that it's not really the other people that are making me feel that way. It's like I don't like it and I don't like the way that I look, and they're just kind of reminding me.
4: Yeah.
11: And that kind of gave me like a little bit of power over it.
4: Yes.
11: Because then I kind of looked at them with compassion, and then mm-hmm. it became a thing of, okay, I just need to inform you I'm not contagious, I'm not going to kill you. And then most people are like, okay, that's not that big a deal.
4: Awesome. I want to talk more about this because this is a good place that we're going to, where how you get your power back. But we've got to take a break. And when we come back, Dustin and Paula will tell us how they're managing their skincare today. And Dr. Rubenstein will offer some tips on overall skincare right after this.
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4: And we're back with our guests, Dr. Rubenstein, Paula Elder, and Dustin Sheets. And with us now is also our wellness key specialist, Dr. Sharmini Long. Sharmini, welcome.
14: Thank you.
4: Now, I want us to talk about anxiety, because you had mentioned anxiety does have a factor in this. In your practice, are you noticing anxiety having an effect on your patients?
14: Absolutely. You know, I don't treat anxiety. I'm an endocrinologist, so I treat a lot of hormone disorders. But I would say the most common denominator in my conversations throughout the day with patients is how stress and anxiety are affecting the diagnoses that I treat.
4: Yeah.
14: So it's very common. And I think we can probably all agree that in the last several years, stress levels have increased across the board. And so we're seeing that in increasing numbers of thyroid disorders, more difficulty managing autoimmune thyroid disorders, diabetes treatment. Certainly we see it throughout the patient population.
4: Have you, Paula or Dustin, noticed that when you're stressed out, that it affects your skin?
11: Absolutely.
10: I mean, I always have it here and there. The medication keeps it down, but when I'm stressed out, I itch more.
4: Really?
5: Mm-hmm. Especially with psoriasis. When there's stress, it's associated with flares. There's no doubt about it. And I think with both psoriasis and with eczema, we have to talk about lifestyle because we're very good at giving medications, but oftentimes we're missing the point. Okay, for example, severe psoriasis can be caused by, you know, being overweight. Mm-hmm. Okay, so if we can lose some weight, if we can have better nutrition, if we can go on an anti-inflammatory diet like Mediterranean diet, then we can improve overall the internal inflammation that's going on.
14: Yeah. And so, trying other stress-relieving things like exercise
5: absolutely
14: can be really important to other ways to manifest, get rid of that.
4: Absolutely. Stress. Dustin, there's no question you exercise. But what other things that have you found that, that help you to relieve your stress, to keep the flare-ups down?
11: When I started really trying to like take care of it, I started exercising more for health reasons as opposed to like looking good.
4: Yeah.
11: And the stress management was a huge thing. Yeah, I meditate and stuff like that to kind of try to, you know, keep it... keep a perspective on it and myself so that I don't like let it kind of get the best of me.
14: It's such a catch-22 because you feel stressed and then your skin disorder gets a lot worse and then that is even more stressful.
4: Yeah, and then you have a job or a social event you're going to and that stresses you even more and have the flare-ups. How have you found to manage your stress, Paula?
10: I like to listen to music.
4: Yeah?
10: Yes. Soft, easy listening, and just meditate helps also, and walking.
4: That's amazing. With your patients, Dr. Rubenstein, what are you helping them add to their lifestyle to manage these things?
5: We talk about exercise. Yeah, we talk about, it doesn't have to be heavy exercise. And sometimes with psoriasis patients, there's also joint involvement. Mm-hmm. So sometimes they can't do heavy exercise. That's another, you know, issue. So we do mild exercise. I ask them to stop smoking, obviously, because, you know, it can add to the psoriasis, first of all, smoking.
4: Really?
5: And second of all, it adds to the stress, I believe, as well.
4: Yeah.
5: Because, you know, people are telling them to stop and all of that stuff. They have to stop. Drinking, we see that when people are stressed, they tend to drink more, and drinking tends to exacerbate psoriasis and eczema.
4: It doesn't matter how bad things have gotten, there's hope. That there are ways to fix this.
5: Yeah. Nobody needs to have horrible eczema because we have now medications that have come out that can treat this.
4: What's one message that any of you would like to share with our viewing audience based on what you went through?
11: I would say it's not that big a deal, and that most people probably don't notice it.
4: Yeah.
11: As much as you think they do.
4: Yeah.
11: There's very few that do notice it, and if they really have something bad to say, they're not worth listening to.
4: It's kind of a good friend filter, isn't it?
11: Yeah.
4: Absolutely.
10: I agree.
4: That's great words of advice. We're going to take a short break, but don't go anywhere because I have some words of encouragement that may help you improve your self-image.
15: Hey, Mason.

0: World, I have a quick message. It's about safe driving. 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People on the road will stay safe and sound. 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
2: 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I'm Dr. John Westerdahl. 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We will talk with Dr. Joel Fuhrman, MD. 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
2: As the rise of obesity continues to take on global proportions, so does type 2 diabetes and its related ailments. 500 million people worldwide are expected to develop diabetes by 2050, a population that will be increasingly vulnerable to higher rates of cardiovascular disease, stroke, dementia, blindness, nerve damage, and even cancer. Now, the efforts to limit obesity-inducing diabetes-aggravating excess sugar leads some to put fruit and starchier root vegetables on the no-no list of foods to avoid. But this could change as increasing evidence continues to demonstrate the protective effects of produce intake. Now, the cause of eating more, not less, plant foods was strengthened in a study published in the European Journal of Clinical Nutrition. Researchers looked at dietary patterns and the incidence of obesity among 9,298 women and 5,502 men, average age of 51, over a course of 11 years. Overall, those with the highest fruit and vegetable intake enjoyed a 7% reduction in diabetes risk. Protection nearly doubled to 13%, especially for root vegetables, including carrots, radishes, beets, and turnips. Leafy greens such as spinach, kale, chard, lettuce, watercress, and others offered the biggest advantage of all, a 16% lower diabetes risk. Now, why might this be? Well, first of all, eating more fruits and vegetables means getting more fiber, which in turn regulates absorption of sugar into the bloodstream. Additionally, produce contains other nutrients and compounds under study for anti-diabetic effects. For example, some of those root vegetables are actually cruciferous, such as turnips, radishes, and rutabaga, which, like broccoli and cauliflower, contain sulforaphane, found to help limit diabetic vascular damage under lab conditions. Leafy greens are top sources of vitamin K, higher intakes which have been linked to lower blood glucose levels. Well, the Surgeon General has announced a call for action on walking. Walking is one of the best things people can do for their health. Not only that, but it can also be joyful. And that's the message that the U.S. Surgeon General, Dr. Regina Benjamin, is saying when she said, "We have to make being healthy joyful." The Center for Disease Control is going to produce a Surgeon General's report that is a call for action on walking. That'll be accompanied by a national campaign for walking. We want to lend the voice of the Office of the Surgeon General to this particular physical activity, the Surgeon General said. It's easy to do, anyone can do it, and it's fun. We'll be back right after this short break.
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1: 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And now, the question of the day.
2: And our question for today is, I heard that oxidized cholesterol is bad. Would you explain oxidized cholesterol? Well, when cholesterol is exposed to the air, it becomes oxidized by combining with oxygen. And even a small amount of the substance can be quite damaging to the lining of our arteries. Now, damaged arterial linings actually initiate atherosclerosis, or what we call hardening of the arteries. Now, known sources of this harmful cholesterol, or this oxidized cholesterol, include pancake and custard mixes, Parmesan cheese, lard, and ice cream. And the good news is, however, that eating foods high in antioxidants, such as plant foods like fruits and vegetables, actually help neutralize these kind of dangerous free radicals. So avoid foods containing oxidized cholesterol and eat more fruits and vegetables to fight against the oxidation of cholesterol.
1: And now, Health and Longevity's special feature, where Dr. Westerdahl interviews leading experts and personalities on vital topics important to your health and longevity.
2: On today's program, we are talking about how through optimal nutrition and a healthy lifestyle, you can supercharge your immune system to protect your body against disease, everything from the common cold to cancer. Our special guest today is Dr. Joel Furman, MD. Dr. Furman is a board-certified family physician who specializes in preventing and reversing disease through nutritional and natural methods. He is a graduate of the University of Pennsylvania School of Medicine and is a member of the American College of Lifestyle Medicine. And in fact, Dr. Furman and I have both served together on the board of directors of that organization. Whole Foods Markets, a leader in the natural and organic foods area, has selected Dr. Furman for its scientific advisory board to create its Health Starts Here initiative. Dr. Furman is the author of several books, including the New York Times bestseller, Eat to Live, the amazing nutrient-rich program for fast and sustained weight loss, and another book, which is his latest book, which we'll be talking about today, Super Immunity, the essential guide for boosting your body's defenses to live longer, stronger, and disease-free. Well, Dr. Furman, thank you for being with us today on Health and Longevity.
4: Oh, thank you. I'm glad to be here. Looking forward to it.
2: Well, you talk about super immunity, and that's the title of your book. What really is super immunity, and what are the health benefits of achieving super immunity?
4: Well, you know what? You know, frame it like this, that the American diet is so disease-causing and so unhealthy that almost everybody eating standard American diet has suppressed or inferior immune function. And that's, of course, why we have such a high amount of people dying of cancer in later life, because their immune system isn't functioning normally. So superimmunity occurs as a result of nutritional excellence, and it really results in normal immune function. The immune function that we have the genetic possibility of achieving when we eat such a healthful diet. So the bottom line is that cancer is unnatural. It's mostly a recent phenomenon in human history, and most, you know, primitive societies that ate more naturally didn't get, you know, cancers were almost unknown. And of course, that we have an explosion of cancers that occurred in the last 50 years in America, and parallel to that rise in cancer was the rise in autoimmune conditions like psoriasis and rheumatoid arthritis and lupus. So we have an explosion of allergies, an explosion of autoimmune diseases. We have people getting minor infections that a healthy body could just throw right off with no sequelae or no, you know, just very quickly, like you're hardly even sick at all, and turning into more serious, dangerous infections, all because of an immune system that's not functioning properly. And the counter side to that is the most recent nutritional science is we're talking about these superfoods that have such incredible power to tweak the body's immune system to add more dramatic anti-cancer benefits against common cancers like breast cancer, colon cancer, prostate cancer. And why don't we take it, learn about these things? Nutritional science is fascinating, so that people can have it, can, you know, so we really can win the war on cancer in America and stop so many people suffering from these serious diseases that just didn't have to be.
2: Well, you know, you have a term in your book, and I have to mention it's a wonderful book, Superimmunity, a lot of great information and practical advice and recipe ideas and so forth. You have a term in there, that term called a nutritarian. Tell us, what is a nutritarian?
4: Well, you know, people know that term vegetarian. That means
2: right.
4: a person who doesn't eat animal products mostly, or vegan.
2: Mm-hmm.
4: But that doesn't mean a person's healthy or eating a healthy diet. That just means they're not eating some animal products. And so I said, well, what are people who follow my nutritional recommendations? What are people who eat a diet that's high in micronutrient quality and are looking for comprehensive micronutrient adequacy? In other words, they're looking to have an adequate amount of all micronutrients to maximize function and to recognize that our lifespan and our resistance to disease are determined by our nutrition, and people who try to eat a healthy diet, and that doesn't have to be completely vegan or vegetarian. It could be, but it could be, you know, somebody could choose to eat a little bit of animal products and still be a nutritarian. But the point I'm making is that a nutritarian describes a person who eats for health, essentially, and who recognizes that food has powerful effects at enabling controlling their own health destiny. You know, we don't want to have heart. Nutritarians realize we don't have to have heart attacks. We don't have to have strokes if we don't want to. And cancer could be exceedingly rare. And we can win the war on cancer. Well, that could be, you know. So we can have a much better quality of life, a happier life, a life with less fear of disease. And, of course, I'm claiming that a nutritarian is a person who, you know, who studies and tries to achieve nutritional excellence.
2: Now, along those lines, you talk about five simple rules for developing a powerful immune system, and of course, eating that, the approach that you're talking about is a key and critical part of that. Let's go over some of those simple rules for building really a powerful immune system.
4: Absolutely, because it's not really that complicated, because first of all, maybe before I go on those rules, I could just give you one word,
2: okay,
4: that helps people remember the rules and remember some of the things I'm trying to get them to do, and that's G-bombs.
2: Okay.
4: And I say G-bombs for your immune system special forces. That's like a new term I made up, you know, G-bombs for your immune system special forces, because, okay, let's go over what that means. It means G for greens, and B for beans, and O for onions, and M for mushrooms, and B for berries, and S for seeds. Greens, beans, onions, mushrooms, berries, and seeds. And I'm claiming that if you eat these foods, because we could take every one of those foods individually and say, wow, it's amazing the protective effects this food has against cancer. For example, the people aware that, you know, people who eat half a cup of onions on an average a day have between 60 and 80% reduction in all cancers, you know, or people who eat a thumb-sized piece of mushroom every day in one study showed a 64% decreased risk in breast cancer, or men who eat beans 2 or 3 times a week have a 50% reduction in colon cancer, or people who eat greens. We can just go on and on, but the point is that when you combine all these foods in one diet, you know, you're getting the full, the full rainbow of phytochemical benefits. And, you know, we can talk about any one food, but, you know, looking at mushrooms, for example, they have, you know, at least 3 or 4 different pathways at which they protect cancer. I mean, one is that they are powerful angiogenesis inhibitors, and the word angiogenesis means the promotion of, angiogenesis is the development of new blood vessels to fuel the fat or to fuel cancers, and mushrooms say, no way, you're not going to put fat on my body, you're not going to put cancer on my body, I'm going to shut off the growth of new blood vessels to fuel growth of cancers and fat and tumors on your body. Likewise, so the answer to your question is, you know, the one thing, so we'll go through this, one is eat some green vegetables every day. Have both. Have a salad. Have a nice salad every day, at least one big salad a day at one of the meals. And, you know, and on top of that salad, you know, put tomatoes and shredded onion and maybe some raw cruciferous greens. In other words, put a big sign in your refrigerator that says the salad is the main dish and have a big salad every day. Number two, going to the bean for beans, have at least half a cup of beans a day. Maybe that could be in a vegetable bean soup, or it could be in a dip, or maybe it could be in a vegetable casserole with beans in it, or it could be a bean mushroom burger, a bean mushroom oat burger or something. Have some beans every day. Number three, have some mushrooms every day. It doesn't have to be a lot. A little bit of mushrooms, so powerful effects. So, you know, make some mushroom soup or put mushrooms in a soup or cook some mushrooms and put them on your salad. And one thing to clarify is I do recommend people do not use raw mushrooms. I prefer they cook the mushrooms because of the mild carcinogen mushrooms called agaritine that blows off with cooking very easily, so I like them to have put cooked mushrooms into what they're eating.
2: Okay.
4: And then, of course, next is berries. Well, you know, I like people eat three fresh fruits a day, and part of that should be some berries or some pomegranate, which are superfoods, and those have amazingly powerful effects against cancer.
2: Yes.
4: And lastly, number five, the seeds. I mean, have some nuts and seeds every day, especially those seeds with the lignans and omega-3, like flax seeds, chia seeds, hemp seeds, sesame seeds, pumpkin seeds, sunflower seeds. But mostly the flax, chia, the hemp, and the sesame seeds are the seeds that have lignans in them. And the lignans have been fascinatingly protective effects against cancer as well. So, of course, you know, eat your G-bombs every day. Can you imagine, John, a population of just if all Americans, just these five simple rules, did G-bombs every day in these amounts? I mean, what the difference in health we'd see in America and the savings that would occur in the to our economic and healthcare system and the amount of difference we'd see in people suffering and morbidity and premature mortality we'd see?
2: Yes, that'd be great. And, of course, you also recommend to boost that immune system, exercise regularly.
4: Yeah, absolutely. Yeah, you know, and not sit around all day on your behind the whole day. You know, we got to exercise, we got to be active, we got to be upright. If we have to sit a lot, we have to intersperse that with episodes that are not sitting. So even if a person does exercise, it may not be sufficient. They also have to not sit all day long. You know, just exercising two or three times a week and you're sitting the whole rest of the week or line, that isn't still enough. You have to still stay active, walk, do other things, even in addition to the exercise. And I recommend people exercise if they're diabetic, for example, or overweight. I recommend they exercise multiple times each day, because they even once a day is not sufficient, because I'm claiming that the amount their exercise tolerance isn't high enough, and that since they can only handle a little bit of exercise, it's better they do a little bit, two or three times a day throughout the day, rather than try to just do everything they can and quit. You follow me? The less capacity you have for exercise, the more frequently you have to exercise.
2: Now, you talked about the G-bombs and the important foods for optimal immunity, the foods that we should be eating. What are some of the most deadly foods that we should really avoid?
4: Well, you know, here's the thing, is that the American diet is 62% of calories from processed foods.
2: Yes.
4: And about 26% of calories from animal products. Add up 26 and 62, and you have 88%. It's 88% from junk food and animal products.
2: Mm-hmm.
4: Well, I mean, processed food has no phytochemicals or antioxidants or high levels of micronutrients in it. And animal products don't have the antioxidant vitamins and minerals. And they don't have the antioxidants, vitamin E, vitamin C, vitamin K, folate, bioflavonoids.

0: and to promote appetite, weight gain, fat storage, atherosclerosis. And when you combine an excess amount of insulin with an excess amount of IGF-1, or high levels of a hormone called insulin-like growth factor 1, IGF-1, that comes from an amount of animal products in the diet. So too much animal protein, and we've learned that it's that vegetable protein used to be criticized because it wasn't as high a biological value as animal protein. So people used to think animal protein was so much better because it had a high biological value. But now we know that that if we eat too much animal protein because of its high biological value, it promotes insulin-like growth factor 1. And when you combine the higher secretion of IGF-1, which promotes cancer, with the high level of insulin from processed food, which also promotes cancer, then you have the witch's cauldron, so to speak, of causes. Then you have the causes combined with the low nutrient intake that Americans are eating and not consuming the superfoods and the vegetables that have all the protective effects. Then you are perfectly understandable why we have such a high rate of people getting breast cancer. And most all people, when they get older in America, almost all women get breast cancer cells in their breasts, and almost all males get prostate cancer cells in their prostate. And, you know, they may die of heart attacks or something else first, but they eventually all get cancer, and they all develop high blood pressure, and almost all of them develop that heart disease. And if you eat American food, you get the same diseases Americans get, and they're the result of what we eat, essentially.
1: Now, we're talking about the optimal diet, the optimal types of foods to eat, and the ones that we should avoid. What about supplements? How are they good for us?
0: Well, you know, that's a two-edged sword, because supplements are good. It's good for us to have supplements that we're missing in our diet. And for somebody who, like me, who's living in the Northeast, you know, living in New Jersey and indoors all the time, vitamin D becomes an important supplement for me because I'm not out in the sun getting the sunshine.
1: Mm-hmm.
0: For a person living in Hawaii in a bathing suit, you know, going surfing every day, maybe the vitamin D isn't too important for him, you know what I mean?
1: Right.
0: But certainly that's an important supplement, because I'd say probably 70% of the Americans are probably vitamin D deficient. And then B12 is something that's important to supplement with, because as your diet becomes more plant-based and you reduce animal products or eliminate them, you reduce B12 in your diet, because our food is heavily cleaned. We don't have insect residue and bacterial residue on the food like we ate in more primitive environments. So the point is that there's less B12 on the food today than ever before. And if we're not eating, starting to have partially decayed animal products, the diet can become easily be low in B12. It's a very important nutrient for as we age to make sure we're not low in. And then, of course, we're trying to avoid salt, and salt is they put iodine in the salt to make sure you have enough iodine. And if you're eating kelp or seaweed or living near the coast and you're eating, then it's probably not an issue. But some of us who aren't, forget or don't eat seaweed or don't eat any fish products, I mean, the iodine probably is supplementing is wise. Probably DHA and EPA are what are fats that are commonly known as fish oil, which some people are low in if they're not eating fish regularly. And some fish, of course, are farm-raised, don't even have the EPA and DHA in them. So it's something we have to be concerned about, getting our EPA and DHA and other omega-3 fats. We get some production naturally when we eat flax seeds and hemp seeds and walnuts. We get some, and some from leafy greens. But the question is that enough for all people, and especially as you approach a diet where you're not eating any omega-3 fish, and fish is so full of mercury and everything that most of us are avoiding fish nowadays.
1: Right.
0: So that's something I do recommend people take for nutritional insurance. Now, the other part of your question is, which I'm more interested in even than what might help us supplementally, are all the things that people taking supplementally that may hurt us. And the major one I've been really very vocal about lately is vitamins that contain folic acid. And I'm claiming that there's lots of evidence to suggest that folic acid could increase our risk of cancer. And folic acid is not biologically the same as the folate we get in green vegetables and beans. And women are taking it when they're pregnant, and people are popping folic acid pills in every multivitamin. And I think the evidence is becoming stronger, and is relatively strong, to suggest that this extra folic acid is a strong contributory factor to most common cancers, especially breast cancer. Other than that, vitamin A supplements can promote cancer and promote, loss of bone mass, and beta-carotene in isolated form, as opposed to getting the mixed form you would get if you ate food, might have negative effects against cancer.
1: Mm-hmm.
0: And when you take an isolated vitamin E fragment instead of the full spectrum of vitamin you get from food, could have somewhat negative effects. And, so some of these stuff, too much selenium, too much copper, have to be careful about. We take too much of these supplements. There's a kind of over and above what you could probably get in a healthy diet. It might not be healthy.
1: Now, this program is all about health and longevity, living a long, healthy life. And you say that by eating this nutrient-dense superfoods diet on a daily basis,

0: justice, that we can avoid most deadly, and also if we avoid the deadly foods, that we can expect quality life through our 90s and beyond now. How does the science bear this out?
1: Well, you know, we do have, the science bears it out in a few ways, but one is we do have good studies on various populations around the world, and the most heavily studied people in this field are the Seventh-day Adventists, are been heavily studied and investigated, and we can actually see, well, you know, if their average age of Americans is around 76, and the average age of a Seventh-day Adventist person, you know, is about 86, about 10 years longer, let's say, then what else, and then that means half of those people are living longer than 86,
0: right,
1: between 86 to 95, and half are living shorter. If we look at the half that lives longer, then what are the factors that accounted for the long life? What are the parameters in the studies that seem to make for the longer life in those people? And we get a good idea of some of those parameters, the longest-lived Seventh-day Adventists, what they've done differently, eating nuts and seeds regularly, eating green vegetables, exercising, never, you know, we can look at those factors. And the other thing is I'm looking at is my last 25 years of patient experience, and people who've come to me as patients in their 60s and 70s and their late 70s who had advanced heart disease, who had medical problems, who I treated with diet, who followed a nutritarian diet for all these years, and now they're in their 90s, and they have no heart disease, and they have no more diabetes left, and they're thriving, and they've gotten well from some serious illnesses that they were younger. They're healthier now in their 90s. I'm seeing, you know, a lot of my patients that are older now that still are in excellent health, and I'm not seeing people drop off and die and have problems that other Americans have from my medical practice, from my cohort of just being of the 10,000 people I've been caring for over the last 25 years. You know, the other issue is that, you know, I think in the future we're going to, obviously I'd love to be able to do studies, and I'm pursuing doing more studies, investigative studies, to see the potential of a nutritarian diet. A lot of the, you know, obviously we have to extrapolate from all the available information we have right now, because it's hard to track people till they're dead, because it could take too many years, because humans live a long time. So a lot of the information we also have about is animal studies, and so we can see the effects of change, the dietary interventions on animals too. That, you know, but in any case, we're suggesting here that the evidence is very strong today that that heart attacks, strokes, dementia are preventable, cancers are preventable, and of course the expectation is that human longevity, we still haven't pushed the envelope of human longevity. We have a lot to go, and we all can have a better quality of life with more fun, more pleasure, and less fear of these diseases that plague other Americans, and that's what this is all about.
0: Well, Dr. Furman, I want to thank you for being with us today, and I know you have a wealth of information. You've got a great website and other resources for people that want to learn more about you and your work. Tell us about your website.
1: Yeah, my website is drfurman.com. That's drfurman.com. And, you know, I have, you know, I do have videos and books and things that,
0: right,
1: and people want to learn more. But I also have a member center where people can, where we actually, you know, have tutorials, newsletters, teleconferences, and Ask the Doctor Forum. People can communicate with it, like a social support system for people wanting to learn more about and be part of this growing nutritarian movement.
0: And once again, the book is Super Immunity, the Essential Nutrition Guide for Boosting Your Body's Defense to Live Longer, Stronger, and Disease-Free, written by Dr. Joel Furman. 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
3: 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The preceding information on this program has been general information about your health and is not to be taken as professional medical advice, nor is it intended to serve as a substitute for medical attention. Do not change your diet or exercise habits without guidance from your medical doctor, especially if you have health problems or are on medication. Do not change your medications without the advice and supervision of your medical doctor. If you have a medical condition, we encourage you to seek the consultation of a medical doctor experienced in dietary change and lifestyle medicine. And as always, we wish you the best of health.
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5: With SRN News, I'm Michael Harrington in Washington. The shaky ceasefire in the Iran war is being tested again. A cargo ship caught fire today after being struck by an unknown projectile off Qatar's coast. And Kuwait's military reports an attack by drones, not specifying where they came from. The attacks were the latest threats to a month-old ceasefire, which the Trump administration says is still in effect. Senator Tom Cotton says the Iranian Revolutionary Guard has a tenuous control over the country these days.
6: So they're definitely clinging to power, but I think it is clinging. They're not firmly in power because they know that the United States and Israel at any point could renew our campaign to totally pulverize all of their all the pillars of their regime's power.
5: Senator Cotton, an Arkansas Republican, made his comments to the Salem Radio Network. Democrats are searching for a plan to counter the Supreme Court's ruling on the Voting Rights Act. More on that from correspondent Ken Lorman.
7: Following the Supreme Court's narrowing of Section 2 of the Voting Rights Act in Louisiana versus Cali, Democrats are scrambling to assess mid-decade redistricting strategies as GOP states prepare to redraw maps that could cement Republican control in the South. While some blue and purple states show openness to what many see as gerrymandering, constitutional and legislative obstacles make widespread Democratic gains unlikely. Ken Lorman reporting.
5: One person has been killed after being struck by a plane on the runway at Denver International Airport during takeoff. The Frontier Airlines flight from Denver to L.A. reported the incident late on Friday night. Frontier says smoke was reported in the cabin, leading pilots to abort the takeoff. Suddenly, passengers evacuated. This is SRN News. Latin American voters see a role for religion in government. There are several presidential elections taking place in Central and South America this year, and a new poll from the Pew Research Center indicates that in each of those nations, about two-thirds of voters say they want a president who will defend their religious beliefs. A similar percentage in each country also say they believe the Bible should be the basis for their laws, and even half of non-religious people tell Pew they feel the same way. Other polls indicate religion is more important to Latin Americans, even as its influence wanes around the rest of the world. The pastor of the largest United Methodist Church in the U.S. has launched a campaign for the Democratic nomination for a U.S. Senate seat in Kansas. Pastor Adam Hamilton enters the race as a potentially formidable candidate, though it appears likely that at least a few of the eight other lesser-known Democrats who previously launched campaigns will remain in the August primary. This is SRN News. The Pentagon has begun releasing files on UFOs, tapping into public curiosity about unidentified phenomena.
8: The files feature intriguing sightings, such as a bright object making 90-degree turns over Kazakhstan and Buzz Aldrin observing a light source during Apollo 11. The release aims to promote transparency, though experts warn the videos can be misinterpreted. Some members of Congress are pushing for further disclosures, while the Pentagon's recent report found no evidence of alien technology. President Trump says in a post on Truth Social, the release of the files allows people to decide for themselves what's going on. Bob Agner reporting.
5: Shakespeare's Hamlet is having a resurgence with various adaptations and performances worldwide. A national theater production is at the Brooklyn Academy of Music, and a movie version set in London's South Asian community stars Riz Ahmed. Anthony Hopkins is delighting fans on TikTok with some of Hamlet's soliloquies these days. This is SRN News.

You're listening to The Christian Working Woman, and I'm Mary Lohman. How often do you say something like, "It's driving me crazy," or "He's driving me crazy"? It's a way of expressing frustration and impatience with something or someone. And more often than not, it is someone, isn't it? That person who's getting on your very last nerve. Well, this week I want to talk about dealing with toxic people, especially coworkers who are driving you crazy. Someone has said that relationships are the sandpaper of our lives, and you would probably agree with that. And when you're dealing with a relationship that's usually not your choice, like a coworker, and when that person's continual behavior is harmful and disruptive, you really can feel like you're losing it, or, as we say, you're going crazy. This is one area where your light for Jesus should shine, because as a Christ follower, you and I have Holy Spirit power to give us the ability to deal with toxic people appropriately. So this week, I want to share some biblical principles that will help you deal with your toxic coworkers. First, let's define a toxic person. That's a good place to begin. Toxic means poisonous, dangerous, harmful, persistent. So a toxic person is one who can poison an atmosphere, and their actions and words are harmful and usually repetitive, not just a once-in-a-while bad day, but a recurring unhealthy and hurtful behavior. Here are some signs that a person is toxic. They talk more than they listen. They are always right, never admit to being wrong. They are drama queens or kings. Drama follows them everywhere. They lack tact and general courtesy. They often lie to make themselves look good or to get what they want. They exhibit controlling behaviors. They love to talk about other people, to gossip. And in general, they're just very negative people. Here's the first thing I want to remind you as we talk about dealing with toxic people. They are people that God loves just as much as He loves you. I remember long ago when I worked for a boss who was anything but pleasant. I just found it hard to even be around him. But I remember clearly one day when the thought came to me, no doubt from the Holy Spirit, that God loved him just as much as He loves me. I had to sit down and think about it. How could God love someone so unlovable? But it's true, because God is love, that He loves that toxic person in your life just as much as He loves you. So step one is to ask God to help you see that person the way God sees them. Then I hope you'll join me tomorrow for some helpful insights on dealing with toxic coworkers. You'll find lots of good resource material at ChristianWorkingWoman.org.

0: What is truth? Ever since humans have existed, we've been searching for truth. Today, it's popular to believe that there is no absolute truth. Today's question, who are God's children?
1: Just people in general, I would assume.
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0: Jesus Christ said, "For this reason I came into the world to testify to truth." God's word has absolute truth. Here's what the scriptures say. In 1 John 3, "How great is the love the Father has lavished on us, that we should be called children of God. And that is what we are." And John chapter 1 says, "To all who received Him, to those who believed in His name, He gave the right to become children of God." For more of God's truth, visit BibleInfo.com, a public service of the Seventh-day Adventist Church.
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Jesus desired us to recognize that life's true meaning came in fellowship with one another and fellowship with Him. Throughout the scripture, God encourages us, He instructs us, He admonishes His people to worship together on the Bible Sabbath. Take your Bible and turn to Hebrews chapter 10. Hebrews chapter 10, verse 23 to 25. Why does the devil hate the Sabbath? Because he does not want us to enter into deep fellowship with Christ, and he doesn't want us to enter into deep fellowship with one another. Now, our text tells us four things. You may want to write them down. Hebrews chapter 10, verse 23 to 25. Let us hold fast the confession of our hope without wavering. God speaks to the church. He speaks to believers, and he says, hold fast. Do not waver in your commitment to accept Jesus and his authority. Hebrews 10, verse 23, let us draw near with a true heart. Let us hold fast the confession of our faith without wavering. For he who promised is faithful. Jesus promised to enable to hold you fast as you hold fast to him. Let us consider one another in order to stir up love and good works, not forsaking the assembling of ourselves together as the manner of some is, but exhorting one another. So much more as you see the day approaching. He says, as you see the day approaching, do these four things. What are they? The text says, first, consider one another. Consider one another. In other words, don't be wrapped up with some self-inflated importance. Don't be wrapped up with your desires, your wants, and your preferences. Consider one another as believers in Christ. Then he says, secondly, stir up or inspire others to good works. So Jesus says, as believers, as you come to church, don't be filled with your problems. Don't be filled with your self-inflated importance. Look for somebody that you can bless in church today. Somebody said to me, well, I went to church and I didn't get a blessing. Then you miss the whole point. Who did you bless? Who did you bless in church today? Who did you give a word of encouragement today? Who did you give a word of hope today? See, that's what Paul is talking about in Hebrews chapter 10. Consider one another. Stir up one another. Then he says, do not forsake the assembling of ourselves together. In other words, assemble together. Exhort one another. Encourage one another. So consider one another. Inspire one another. Assemble together. Encourage one another. Meeting in the bonds of Christian love each Sabbath inspires us to know Christ more deeply, to love one another more supremely, and to encourage one another more fully. Now, somebody says, well, can't I get as much a blessing as worshiping at home? You know, one psychologist said this: it takes about 6 weeks to form a habit. 6 weeks to form a habit. One of the biggest dangers for the church in COVID-19 is people have gotten used to staying at home and watching something on television. Much easier. You can do it in your pajamas. You can do it when you're eating your breakfast. You can do it when you're getting up halfway through the sermon to put the dinner in and you miss the key point. Now, there are times, frankly, when we got to stay home. When COVID-19 was raging, it may have been appropriate to stay home. There may be people with illnesses who can't get out to church. We thank God for the opportunity to communicate, but I will tell you something honestly. That's never God's primary reason, primary purpose. There's something about coming together with your brothers and sisters. Don't you agree, church? Something about coming together. When I see you in the hall and you say, Pastor Mark, how you doing today? Can I pray for you? Man, that encourages my heart, inspires me. When somebody shares a text or a Bible promise, that inspires our hearts. There's something about meeting together that inspires us. There's nothing like the personal relationships that come from worshiping together. There's something in the act of singing and praying and listening to the word and sharing together that draws us closer to Christ. Worshiping together lifts our spirits. It encourages our hearts. It renews our souls. Worshiping together makes all the difference in the world. You know, there was some time ago, I read the story about a newspaper editor in the West. This was many years ago. And he ran out of things to write for his editorial column in the newspaper.
So he said to his compositor, the one that composed the print for the newspaper, he said, "Hey, look, today I kind of ran out of what to say, so what I want you to do in the newspaper today is just print the Ten Commandments. Print the Ten Commandments in my column, that's all. No comments, just print them." So the compositor prints the Ten Commandments. As he does, next week the editor of the newspaper gets a letter. And in the letter it says, "Please cancel my subscription to the newspaper because those Ten Commandments got too personal." It is very true that the Ten Commandments are personal. They speak to the depths of our being. But the Sabbath is intensely personal. It calls us to worship with our brothers and sisters. That's what Sabbath is all about. Some of whom are different from us. Some who are not like us at all. Some who are difficult to get along with. But some are different. They look different. They speak different. They dress different. Some don't have the same personality that we have. You know, the Bible doesn't say, "Assemble yourselves together with those who are like you." I don't read that text in the Bible. The Bible doesn't say, "Assemble yourself together with all your friends." I don't read that text in the Bible. You know, the text I read in the Bible is, "Assemble yourself together." And there's something about our differences when we meet together that strengthens us. As the Bible says, "Iron sharpeneth iron, so a friend sharpens a friend." There's something about seeing things from a different perspective. There's something about looking at things from a different point of view. There's something about the opportunity that we have of fellowshipping together with people that are different than us. They come from different backgrounds. They come from different cultures. There's something that enriches us in all of that. The Bible says, "Assemble yourselves together." It's in the context of the church that we grow in Christ together in ways that we could not grow alone. We miss the blessing. We miss the blessing if we can do so. If we're physically capable of doing so, we miss the blessing if we miss corporate worship. Here's practical lesson number 3. You ready to write it down? The Sabbath is intensely personal. It invites us to a deep, abiding, lasting relationship with Christ and one another in worship. That's why the devil hates the Sabbath, because he does not want you to get the strength that comes from worshiping God together. And he doesn't want you to get the strength that comes from encouragement from your brothers and sisters. Now, here's the fourth reason the devil hates the Sabbath. Fourth reason the devil hates the Sabbath is this. The devil hates the Sabbath because the Sabbath is a symbol of the permanent healing we will experience when our bodies are made new at the coming of Christ. The Sabbath, above all other days, is a day of healing. Did you ever notice in Scripture that Jesus performed more miracles on the Sabbath than any other day? Jesus performed at least 7 miracles on the Sabbath. More miracles on the Sabbath than any other day. For Jesus, the Sabbath was a day of miracles. One Sabbath, Jesus is teaching in a synagogue, a woman, crippled woman stricken with disease who had been afflicted for 18 years came in and Jesus healed her. It was Sabbath, and his grace and mercy and divine power flowed from him. In the synagogue at Capernaum, Jesus delivered a man possessed with demons on the Sabbath. He restored sight to a blind man on Sabbath. Jesus was on his way to church in Jerusalem. He came through the sheep gate, the gate that they drove the sheep through to be slaughtered, and he was the Lamb of God. And he came through that sheep gate, he looked over to the right, he saw the Pool of Bethesda. There was a poor man there, 38 years, suffering from head to toe with affliction, and Jesus healed that man. The Sabbath is a day of healing. It's a day that Jesus worked his greatest miracles. Why did Jesus perform more miracles on Sabbath than any other day? Why did he perform some of his most spectacular miracles on Sabbath? There are at least 2 major reasons for this. First, the Sabbath is a day of fellowship with the divine. It's a day to find healing. When we come to church on Sabbath, we come with our sin-stricken souls. We come with our palsied spirits. When we come to church on Sabbath,
It's a day that the healing grace of Christ flows from heaven's sanctuary above to heal our souls. The Sabbath is a day of healing. When we come on Sabbath, it's a day that we want to have healed relationships with others. So the Sabbath is a day of healing. We are healed spiritually as we come. Anger gives way to peace. Worry gives way to calm. Bitterness gives way to the joy of experiencing fellowship with Christ. Impatience gives way to patience. As we come on Sabbath, there's a healing process that takes place in our hearts and minds. The same Christ that healed that woman who suffered for 18 years comes and heals our hearts on Sabbath. On Sabbath, we put ourselves in an environment where God can touch us, where the Spirit of God can speak to us, where our hearts can be made strong again. Secondly, the Sabbath is a divine reminder that the Christ who came once is coming again to heal us totally. So we come on Sabbath with our aching bodies. We come on Sabbath afflicted with our various sicknesses. We come on Sabbath, as Paul says, with these bodies of ours, that we have this treasure in earthen vessels. The treasure of Christ lives within these earthen vessels. We come with all of the weakness of the physical afflictions of our flesh. But we come on Sabbath, and we remember that first Sabbath in the Garden of Eden, where there was no sickness or suffering or death. And we look forward to that Sabbath in heaven where there'll be no sickness or disease. So the Sabbath reminds us of the eternal healing that will come in the new heavens and the new earth with Christ. Each Sabbath, we can expect God to do something special in our lives. The day that God blessed creation in Eden remains blessed forever. And those who enter the Sabbath hours, believing God will bless them, will receive heaven's blessing. So here's practical lesson number 4. You ready? Awake each Sabbath with the expectation that God's going to do something special in your life. Awake each Sabbath. It's not that I wake up and say, oh man, I'm so tired. Do I have to go to church today? It's rather that I wake up with expectation. I wake up with this sense that God's going to do something. God's going to touch me today. God's going to work in my life today. Some song is going to encourage my discouraged heart. Some prayer is going to lift my spirits. Some word from the text is going to bore its way into my mind and change me. Awake each Sabbath with the expectation that God is going to do something for you, because Sabbath is a day of blessing. Sabbath is a day of healing. Anticipate the blessings that will come to you each Sabbath. Believe that the Almighty Creator is going to perform the miracle of inner healing for your soul's diseases. Now, number 5, why does the devil hate the Sabbath? The devil hates the Sabbath because Sabbath is a symbol of our faith in Christ as our loving Savior, as our self-sacrificing Redeemer, as our justifying Lord. The Sabbath speaks of a Christ who saves us by grace. Now, in that last message to humanity called the Three Angels' Messages, it begins with salvation by Christ through grace, and ends by salvation by Christ through grace. Revelation 14, verse 6. Revelation 14, verse 6. And I saw another angel flying in the middle heaven, having the everlasting gospel to preach to those that dwell on the earth, to every nation, kindred, tongue, and people. The angel that flies in mid-heaven has the everlasting gospel. What is the gospel? The gospel is the incredible good news that through Jesus and by Jesus and because of Jesus, we can rest in his love, know the joy of his forgiveness, know that we're justified by his grace, know that he will appear for us in the judgment. The gospel is all about Jesus, what he has done for us on the cross, what he is doing for us now. The message of these three angels, calling attention to the judgment hour and the Creator, begins with the gospel. But it ends with the gospel too. You look at Revelation 14, verse 12. Here are they
Revelation 14, 12, that keep the commandments of God in the faith of Jesus. Now, notice it doesn't say faith in Jesus. They do have faith in Jesus, but they have the faith of Jesus. What is the faith of Jesus? The faith of Jesus is the faith that Christ had when he hung on the cross, when he could not see his Father's face, when he experienced the hiding of his Father's face. And the faith of Jesus is the absolute trust in the Father. And that's why Jesus said, "Into thy hands I commend my spirit," because he had absolute trust. So what does the Sabbath say? It says that we are resting in Christ with the faith of Jesus in absolute trust that the Father will see us through. That although we may die like Jesus did before the coming of Christ, the Sabbath says you can have the faith of Jesus that you will be resurrected on resurrection morning. We rest in Christ's love on Sabbath. So the Sabbath is not a sign of legalism. It is not a sign of righteous by works. It is a sign of rest in his care, rest in his love. Hebrews chapter 4, verse 9 and 10. Hebrews 4, verse 9 and 10. Those who think the Sabbath is legalistic and Jewish totally miss the point of the New Testament gospel. The Sabbath is a symbol of our rest in Christ. It is a symbol that we believe that we're justified by his grace. Hebrews chapter 4, verse 8 and 9. For if Joshua had given them rest, he would not have afterwards spoken of another day. That's the day of Christ's coming, the day that we can rest in his love and grace. Verse 9. There remains therefore, Hebrews 4, verse 9, there remains therefore a rest for the people of God, for he who has entered his rest has himself ceased from works as God did from his. There remains a rest for the people of God. What is that rest? It is the Sabbath rest of our resting in Christ, our resting from our labors. The devil hates the Sabbath because in it we rest from our fruitless efforts to save ourselves. We rest totally, completely, absolutely in his grace. The Sabbath is a weekly reminder that we did not create the world, he did. And the Sabbath is a weekly reminder that we did not redeem the world, he did. And the Sabbath is a weekly reminder that we can not save ourselves, he can. The Sabbath is a weekly reminder that we rest in the salvation that he offers. Pastor Daniel Hamstra states it well in the October 25, 2019 article in the Adventist Review. And he says this, "Thus Sabbath keeping is a rhythmic reminder that human flourishing is not based on human effort. Neither is human serenity, that's peace, purchased by human striving. We rest and thrive and delight in the garden and in each other's company, because of who God our Father provides and prescribes." Now, the next sentence is the one that's critical. Resting on the seventh day is our intelligent and privileged expression of complete dependence on his power and care and love for us. So what then is resting on the Sabbath? It is this complete, total, absolute dependence on his power, care, and love. Is dependence that Christ has justified us, that Christ is our Savior. We rest in his love and care. Here's the practical lesson number 5. You ready for it? Practical lesson number 5 is this. Every Sabbath is a memorial of resting in his grace. Rest in his grace. Trust what he's already done. Let the Sabbath rest be a symbol for you personally of the deeper joy of rest in Christ who has redeemed you, the Christ that justifies you, the Christ that stands for you in the judgment, the Christ who died for you, the Christ who'll do anything to save you, the Christ who loves you so much that he'll never let you go. Rest in Christ. That is what Sabbath is all about. Now here's the 6th reason the devil hates the Sabbath. It is not only a symbol of justification by faith, it's a symbol of sanctification. The devil hates the Sabbath because it's a symbol of Christ's sanctifying strength, his transforming grace, and his life-changing power. See, the Sabbath is his symbol.
that the God that created the world once out of nothing can do something out of the nothingness of your life. The God that caused light to come out of darkness can shine into our darkened hearts and bring light. The God that brought the fruits of the onto this created world and caused every flower to blossom can cause beautiful blossoms in your life. He can make your life beautiful. The God that caused the fruits to grow and flourish on the fruit trees in Eden can cause the fruit of the Spirit of love, joy, peace to flourish in your heart. He is the Christ of sanctifying strength. He is the Christ of transforming grace. He is the Christ of life-changing power. Ezekiel chapter 20, verse 12 is very clear on this point. Isaiah, Jeremiah, Ezekiel, Daniel. Ezekiel chapter 20, verse 12. Here it is. Ezekiel chapter 20, we're looking there at verse 12. Moreover, I also gave them my Sabbaths to be a sign between them and me. What kind of a sign was it? That they might know. That they might guess? No. That they might think? No. That they might what? Know that I am the Lord who does what? Sanctifies them. So every Sabbath as I come to church, I say, Jesus, just as you created the world from nothing by your almighty power, you can do something with this hard heart to transform it, to change it. You have the power to do that. There is an incredibly inspiring comment in the book Education, page 250, that illustrates this point. Let's read it together. The Sabbath is a sign of creative and redeeming power. It points to God as the source of life and knowledge. It recalls man's primeval glory and thus witnesses to God's purpose to recreate us in his own image. So the Sabbath is a powerful witness that God is going to recreate us in his own image, that we may walk on earth, but through the power of God, we can be transformed to walk in heavenly flights. Some time ago, I read a fascinating story. A Scottish preacher by the name of John McNeil loved to tell this story. There was an eagle that was caught by a farmer. This farmer had a big chicken farm. And the eagle was caught by this farmer, and the farmer took him, tied the foot of the leg of the eagle to a post, put him on a long string, and the eagle began to walk around with the chickens. And after a while, the eagle thought he was a chicken. And he would scratch in the earth like the chickens, and he would squawk like the chickens. And so, and they could even let him off this little rope, and the eagle didn't think it was an eagle. He thought it was a chicken. And so he'd watch around. He wouldn't fly. He would scratch and scratch. One day, a shepherd came from the hills, and this shepherd had seen eagles fly many, many times. And he said to the farmer, well, what are you doing? You tie this eagle up, you let him go. You tie this eagle up, you let him go. Well, what are you doing here? And the farmer said, well, I just thought it was kind of cool to see him walk with the chickens. He's an eagle. The shepherd said, I'd rather see him fly. So the shepherd took this eagle, and he took him up on a very high wall, and he threw him up in the air. And pretty soon the eagle didn't know what to do. You know, he's looking this way. But all of a sudden, that eagle saw the blue sky. All of a sudden, that eagle saw the mountains. And all of a sudden, he began to flap his wings. And he soared higher and higher and higher and higher because he had a greater vision. On Sabbath, we come from walking around scratching the earth like chickens. We come from the barnyard of this world. And the Sabbath lifts us above the lowlands. The Sabbath gives us a vision, a glimpse of who we are in Christ, so we can fly with the eagles rather than run around with the chickens. The Sabbath lifts our eyes from who we are to who he is. It takes our eyes off time and places them on eternity. We see his strength, not our weakness. We see his power, not our impotence. We see his might, not our frailty. In all this, we recognize anew on Sabbath. We sense afresh on Sabbath. We experience again and again on Sabbath his life-changing, sanctifying, transforming power. Here's practical lesson number 6. Jesus longs to recreate us in his image. The one that who created us can recreate us. His transforming power can change our attitudes,
our desires, and our ingrained habits. The Sabbath is an eternal reminder that the Christ who created the world, with his awesome, unlimited power, can recreate our hearts in his image. Isn't that incredible good news? Now, here's the last reason the devil hates the Sabbath. He hates the Sabbath because it reassures us that Jesus is going to recreate the earth again in Edenic splendor and is a symbol of our hope of his soon return. The Sabbath is that link between creation in the past and creation in the future. The Sabbath is the link between what God did in the beginning and what God's going to do at the ending. Each Sabbath reminds us of the day that we will worship with Christ around his throne. It's a foretaste of heaven. The great Jewish scholar Abraham Heschel puts it this way. I love the way what Heschel puts it. He says, strict adherence to the laws regulating Sabbath observance doesn't suffice. The goal is creating the Sabbath as a foretaste of paradise. I love that. The Sabbath is a foretaste of paradise. He goes on to say, the Sabbath is a metaphor for paradise and a testimony to God's presence. In our prayers, we anticipate a messianic era that'll be a Sabbath. And each Sabbath prepares us for the experience. This last sentence is so significant, I put it in your

0: realms of eternity, there was a diabolical strategy session to destroy the Sabbath. But thank God Satan's plans have not wholly succeeded. Although he has obscured the truth about the Sabbath, God has sent an eternal, end-time message calling men and women back to the day that he established in Eden. The Sabbath reminds us of a Creator's care, a Savior's love, and our Redeemer's return. Do not allow the devil to destroy your Sabbath experience with your family, with God. Do not allow the devil to destroy the Sabbath experience heaven desires for your family. Do not allow the devil to destroy fellowship with your brothers and sisters on church each Sabbath. Let your heart sing as you excitedly anticipate heaven's richest blessings each Sabbath.
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You're in a packed parking lot, trying to find a spot. Nothing's opening up. Finally see one, get your blinker on, and before you know it, somebody zips right in, right when you were about to park. Frustration. Or maybe it's worse. Maybe the foundation of your marriage has been rocked to the core. There's anger, there's bitterness, there's betrayal. Anger happens. It boils up in us, and sometimes we feel like we can't contain it. Sometimes we don't want to. The Bible talks a lot about anger. There's a passage in Ecclesiastes that says there's a time for everything, a season for everything under the heavens, a time to love and a time to hate or be angry. But staying in a place of anger does nothing for us. It only harms us. I think about people in history like Dr. Martin Luther King Jr. or Gandhi, people who've endured the harshest criticism possible, but yet were able to respond in love versus hate. Dr. Martin Luther King Jr. once said, "Darkness can't drive out darkness. Only light can do that. Hate can't drive out hate. Only love can do that." It's not easy. But we can do all things through Christ who gives us strength. And maybe that's the beauty of it. Maybe we can't do it on our own, but we've got somebody who's there to help us. Because God is for us, and God is for you.

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0: Create in me a pure heart, O God, and renew a steadfast spirit within me. 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Renew, a daily devotional for women by women. 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
1: Perfect timing. And it shall come to pass that before they call, I will answer, and while they are yet speaking, I will hear. Isaiah 65:24. Bertha Hall writes, I received a letter stating that because I was a college student, I could present the letter to any car dealership that had a logo that they pictured, and I could buy a car. I didn't think much about it because I already had a car that got wonderful gas mileage. Some of my family teased me about how swiftly I got about in my cream-colored Dodge Omni. I had traveled to work and out of town in that car. My cousin and I had transported wedding cakes to receptions in my car. It wasn't a new car. I bought it from a used car dealer. But it suited my purpose to get me from point A to point B or even point Z. I was just starting out as a teacher, and I didn't have money for a new car. However, my mother didn't like riding in the back, because it was a hatchback. She thought that her head was too close to the wires that had an automatic release to open the hatch. One time, my grandmother and I were traveling on the highway when the engine cut out, as we were in the passing lane and a semi-truck was coming. But the good Lord allowed it to go around us, and finally I was able to restart the car. Before this incident, I really had never had any problems with my car until that night that my car threw a rod. I had to have it towed more than 50 miles to get it home. I didn't have the money to have it fixed, and was told that it would probably be best to get a new car instead of putting more money into this one. I said, Lord, what am I going to do? I need a car. Then I remembered the envelope that had been sent to me. I told my mother about the letter. We went to the dealership and presented the letter. We had no problems. The Lord knew that I needed a car before I did. He definitely has perfect timing. Hallelujah. Not only does God listen to our needs and knows what we need before we even know it, but He is also faithful in His response. As Isaiah says, O Lord, You are my God. I will exalt You and praise Your name, for in perfect faithfulness You have done marvelous things, things planned long ago. Isaiah 25:1.
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2: Jesus' letters to each of the seven churches end with a very important phrase, Revelation 3:22. He who has an ear, let him hear what the Spirit says to the churches. Although the letters to the churches were to actual congregations in literal locations, they're also messages to all people of all time. God speaks to you when he speaks to Smyrna or Pergamos or Philadelphia, and it's clear he wants you to get that message and internalize it. That's true of the message of the entire Bible. It is for all people and for all time. We are to hear what Jesus says and act upon it so that the Word of God can truly impact your life. The Bible isn't just good wisdom. When you read it, listen for the voice of God speaking to your heart. God is speaking. The question is, are you listening? I'm John Bradshaw for It Is Written.
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7: So after I turned 40 years old, it seemed like my entire body started to deteriorate. My body just aches. My hips ache, my joints ache, I get headaches all the time. In fact, I'm always walking around with this little bottle that has extra strength Tylenol just to help me with the pain that I sometimes feel. You know, the book of Job in the Bible reminds us that we're only on this earth for a short time and that our bodies are going to decay. It says, like moths are going to just eat up our bodies. Now, that sounds pretty depressing, doesn't it? The idea that we're going to be just being decayed. But I'm reminded by the book of Revelation, where Jesus tells us, he says, he will wipe every tear from their eyes, and there will be no more death or sorrow or crying or pain. All these things are gone forever. You know, that's the one assurance that we have in this lifetime, is that we're only here on this earth for a very short time. And one day Jesus is going to reunite us, and there will never be pain again. I'm Chaplain Kumar, and this is the 1 Minute Devotional.
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faithfulness, God. We trust you as our King and our friend. We love you, Lord. We celebrate and honor you tonight, God. Hallelujah, Lord. We love to be in your presence with your people. To the only God, our Savior, and to Jesus Christ, our Lord.

has an interesting way of reminding us that sometimes it has its own agenda. I mean, you start off with your own vision, goals, and plans for your future, for your marriage, for your kids, for your career, for your dreams. And then sometimes, out of nowhere, life just throws this curveball and it knocks the wind out of your sails, and you end up in this strange and unfamiliar territory where you just don't know what's next. And then what do you do when life doesn't go the way it was supposed to go? When that happens, it's so easy to feel afraid, to feel insecure, to feel hopeless. It's so easy to feel alone. But there's this beautiful promise in the scriptures where God says, I know the plans I have for you, plans to give you a future and a hope. It's as if God is saying that no matter how crazy life is right now, you are in the palm of my hands and I love you. Things are not out of control. Or maybe to be just simple, God is saying, it's okay. You are going to be okay. And in all honesty, the times that you feel like your life is the most out of control, or the moments that you find yourself all alone in the big empty room, that's actually the time that God is closest to you. So let me offer you these words of hope. May you never forget that your life is in God's hands, that you are never alone, and that through it all,

Frontier Missions Journal. Stories of hope for the unreached with Adventist Frontier Missions.

Kyle and Cindy Thunberg have been career missionaries since 2012, serving the Central Thai Buddhists of Thailand. Kyle's journey to missions started long before then. Several years earlier, he was introduced to the incredible needs of the unreached world, and for the first time in his life, he felt the distinct impression that God was calling him to go. When he began dating his future wife, they became actively involved in a church plant project in Arkadelphia, Arkansas. Eventually, this evolved into long-term mission service. They applied to join Adventist Frontier Missions as missionaries in 2009. But for the next couple of years, they wrestled with whether or not God was truly calling them overseas. Finally, after a week of fasting and prayer in the spring of 2011, they surrendered fully to the Lord and told Him they were willing to go wherever He would send them. God led the Thunbergs to Khon Kaen, Thailand, where they have been living since 2014. They've been working to establish a strong church in this growing city, a cultural center with no Adventist presence. And although they are not music teachers, they work with the Peace Music Academy to build relationships and offer services to the public. They also work closely with a local SDA pastor to plan evangelistic events and outreach endeavors. Their goal is to establish a strong national church body able to conduct effective city ministry based off of biblical principles. We call this story, A Buddhist Miracle.

0: So we are trying to plant a church in a major city in northeastern Thailand. We have been doing different ministries in our church, and we've been trying to empower and equip local church members to participate in God's mission in the city. I'm going to tell you a story today about someone that converted to Christianity from Buddhism in a fairly miraculous way. I should have rejoiced at the news, but I was skeptical. There he was, all decked out in a black baptismal robe, standing in front of a congregation with a highly respected Thai pastor about to enter the watery grave. As I stared at the picture, I knew that I needed to say something like, "Praise the Lord," but I didn't want to feel like a hypocrite. 2 months earlier, I had met Rot at a weekend health seminar at our music school and learned that he was dating one of our church members, Sorn. Rot was friendly, polite, and carried himself with dignity, class, and a quiet charisma, and he was famous to boot. He had just written a book that was currently a bestseller nationwide. It was easy to see why Sorn had fallen for him. The only problem was that Rot was a Buddhist, and Sorn was not. The following Monday, I met with Sorn and her three siblings for our weekly small group discipleship Bible study. I knew I needed to say something about the relationship, but wasn't sure how to bring it up. Luckily, I didn't have to. It didn't take long for them to ask my opinion on the matter, and for the next hour and a half, we discussed the situation. All of the siblings had concerns. In fact, Son's youngest sister told me that she had read through one of the books that Rot had written and remarked that it was very Buddhist. "Those kinds of people have their minds made up and will not change," she stated. I told Son that it would be unwise for her to pursue anything more than a friendship at the current time. She listened respectfully, but I got the impression that she wasn't completely convinced. I prayed hard before our next meeting and asked the Lord to give me wisdom to know what to present. I felt impressed to prepare a Bible study on the life of Samson and emphasize that God had given Samson a very special calling, but Samson failed to live up to it because of his infatuation with heathen women. When I arrived at the study, I was disappointed to learn that Sohn would not be coming that evening because it had slipped her mind. I decided to present the study anyway, knowing that her siblings would share with Sohn whatever I shared with them. I left that evening feeling a sense of peace that God was still in control. For the next month, I didn't hear anything about Rot and Sohn until I saw the picture of him standing in the baptismal robe. I learned that Rot would be at our Bible study the following week. On the way there, I told Karina, one of our short-term missionaries, that Rot had just been baptized last Sabbath, but that I wasn't sure how thoroughly he had been cleared, or how much of his faith was really a blend of Christianity and Buddhism. I knew, though, that regardless of what I thought, I needed to give him the benefit of the doubt, at this time, and treat him as a brother in Christ with no suspicion. We ended up having a very good Bible study that evening, with Rot contributing many thoughts. After finishing the study, we talked about Rot's baptism. I mentioned that I had been surprised by the news when I heard it. I then asked them to tell me the story of how it happened.
1: We'll find out how Rot's conversion happened in just a moment. But first, let's learn more about the country in which the Thunbergs work. The Royal Kingdom of Thailand, which means Land of the Free, was founded in 1238 in a declaration of independence from Khmer overlords. Bordered by Laos, Cambodia, Myanmar, and Malaysia, the country also boasts coastlines on the Gulf of Thailand and the Andaman Sea. Thailand exports large quantities of jasmine rice, silk cloth, silver and silver jewelry, wicker weaving, cabbage, herbs, and naturally dyed cotton. Open-air markets carry plenty of fresh produce at good prices, and vegetarian restaurants abound. The political climate is peaceful in this nation of 67 million, while the actual climate hosts temperatures between 60 and 100 degrees year-round. Thailand is a deeply Buddhist nation with over 92% of its population espousing the Buddhist faith. Missionaries have had very little success at penetrating this massive spiritual wall. Only about 1.6% of the Thai population is Christian. There are 37 Seventh-day Adventist churches in Thailand, most of which are in the northern part. Khon Kaen, the focus of the Central Thai Project, has no Seventh-day Adventist presence at all. The primary goal of AFM missionaries on the Central Thai Project is to establish an indigenous church planting movement among Thai Buddhists in Central Thailand. To reach this goal, they live closely among the people, learn the Thai language, study the local culture and religion, and build deep friendships. Using what they learn, they craft evangelistic materials for the Thai Buddhist context. Their aim is to share Christianity in a way that leads to conversions that are deeply meaningful and lasting. Local converts will be disciplined to become leaders in the first church that is planted, and trained to plant new churches as well. In this way, the end result will be a locally led, newborn, Adventist church movement that continues expanding God's kingdom in Thailand. In 2014, AFM combined its two Thai projects into one and began a multifaceted ministry to the Thai Buddhists in Khon Kaen. The newly enlarged team runs a music school and is also focusing on creating worship music and outreach materials carefully crafted to reach Thai Buddhist hearts. Now, back to our story. Kyle was presenting a Bible study where he mentioned how he was surprised that Rot, an international Thai Buddhist writer, got baptized. So he asked Rot to tell his conversion story.

0: One of the first things that Joy, Solon's younger sister, shared was that the Bible study that I had shared about Samson had made a difference. Sometime after the study, Rott began doing Bible studies with a Thai SDA pastor in Bangkok. Rott said that he learned lots of new things and began to experience changes in his heart and life. He then went on to share how he had quit drinking, smoking, and eating unclean meats. He told me that he could feel God changing him internally, giving him patience in the place of anger and humility in the place of pride. He said that he used to look down on Christians and was a very strong Buddhist. In fact, he was so devoted that he spent time in India and Tibet studying Buddhist teachings and had been a monk for several years as well. He shared that now he loves to read the Bible every day, especially the books of Genesis, Kings, and Matthew. Son chimed in by saying, "He even calls me every morning and evening to pray." Rott then pulled out his new Thai ID card and excitedly showed us that he had just had it changed to show that his religion was now Christianity and not Buddhism. "Wow, he really is serious," I thought to myself. Before we left that evening, Cindy, my wife, Karina, and I stood outside talking to Joy. She told us that Rott had just quit his job as a writer for a popular newspaper in Bangkok, even though it was his main source of income, because he would no longer write articles about Buddhism. She said that since quitting his job, he had been offered a new job with a different newspaper that wouldn't require him to write about Buddhism. I told her that Rott's conversion was probably the biggest miracle that I have witnessed during my time in Thailand. She also expressed her amazement in his transformation. I drove home that evening in awe of God's power and ashamed of my unbelief. As I reflect on Rott's miraculous conversion, I am reminded of some very important lessons. Never consider anyone beyond God's reach. Be faithful in sharing God's word with others, and never doubt God's power to change lives. Rott continues to study the Bible and has told me that he would like to attend our weekly Bible study group. He lives in Bangkok, but is thinking of flying to Khon Kaen each week. He has also shared his testimony at our church and inspired our members. I know that God has big plans for Rott's life. Please join me in praying that he would continue to allow God's miracle-working power to work in his life.
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1: Davis, you are a fool.
2: Yes, sir.
1: You agree?
2: Yes, sir.
1: Then you're a bigger fool than I thought.
2: Yes, sir.
1: I'll stop that with you. Haven't you a mind of your own?
2: Yes, sir.
1: Well, then use it.
2: Yes, sir.
1: You realize that if we don't stop this bickering,

0: My dear son-in-law, is because I am cunning, experienced. I use artifice and subtlety, and when necessary, I am ruthless. I fear no man, or God.
1: Well, anyway, Annas, this is not the official trial, only the preliminaries. The Sanhedrin will try and sentence him to death.
0: Remember, you are not dealing with an ordinary man. Many times has he escaped traps that we thought inescapable.
1: Yes, I know.
0: Well, have you thought what the charges against him will be? Charges that will satisfy our people as well as the officials at Rome?
1: Have you?
0: Yes. Frankly, yes. First, he will be charged as being a blasphemer. For this, he will be condemned by our people. And secondly, he will be charged as a criminal by convicting him of sedition. The Romans will condemn him for this.
1: You will question him.
0: You are inexperienced at questioning prisoners. Your idea of justice might fail of convicting him. We must not fail. So I will question Jesus myself. Soldiers, bring the prisoner closer. Place him just to the rear of the guards before this throne of justice. You have been arrested by Roman soldiers and are now a prisoner of the Roman Emperor and of the religious authorities of Israel. It is late, past midnight, and you will answer all questions immediately. Your name is Jesus, Jesus of Nazareth?
2: Thou knowest it.
0: Is it not true that you, together with your close followers, numbering 11, have been and are still seeking to establish a secret society with the purpose of setting up a new kingdom? You were born an Israelite. You enter our temple. You pretend to believe our doctrines. Yet is it not true that the things you advocate and teach are far different from those taught by the Israelite priests and rulers? Where are your 11 disciples right now? They forsook you. Ran when the authorities arrested you. Why? Because they know that you do intend to set up a new kingdom, that you work secretly to that end. They ran to save themselves. But it cannot save you. You are guilty of treason.
3: Yes, yes.
2: I spake openly to the world. I taught often and openly in your temple. In secret have I said nothing.
0: We have proof that you work in secret, unlawfully and by unfair means. You lie to win the friendship of the people. You perform fake miracles to gain their approval. Dare you deny these things? You are a prisoner. You
2: Does
0: will be...
2: Does not the law declare a man innocent until proved guilty?
0: I asked you a question. Answer it!
2: Why ask me? Have not your temple priests and rulers sent spies to watch and report my every word and action? Have not these spies been present at every gathering of the people and carried to you all my sayings and doings? Ask them what I have said and done. They know.
4: How dare you speak thus to the high priest?
0: Yes, how dare you?
2: If I have said anything evil, bear witness against me of that evil. But if I have spoken truth, why smitest thou me?
5: They hate you, Jesus of Nazareth. Everyone hates you. You are suffering under their abuse and insults. You created these beings who so cruelly treat you. In one moment, just one little moment, by flashing forth your divine power, you could lay these cruel tormentors in the dust. All Israel is looking for a Messiah to be revealed in outward show. They expect him, by divine power, to change the current of man's thoughts in a flash and force from them an acknowledgement of his supremacy. They believe that thus will the Messiah secure his own exaltation and gratify their own ambitious hopes. You need not continue being insulted. By a word, by a look, you could compel these vile persecutors to confess that thou art Lord above kings and rulers, priests

0: and temples.
1: Get thee behind me, Satan, for the only hope of humanity is in my submission to all that I can endure from the hands and hearts of men.

I'm Josh from The Afters, and I just want to share with you some things from the last couple of years. It's been one of those seasons in my life where there's been a lot of loss and a lot of pain. I've lost some people really close to me, been through a lot of pain and struggle in my own life, and seen so many friends walk through some pretty awful tragedies. And during this season, I've seen that God is so faithful, that He's with us in those dark nights, that He's with us through every painful moment, and that He will never leave. There's a passage in Deuteronomy 31:8 where it says, "The Lord your God goes before you. He's always with you. He will never fail you or forsake you. So there's no reason to fear." And that's really what I've experienced, is God's presence through all of that. I've seen God work in some pretty incredible ways. And I know that He's a God that can restore even the most broken things. One of the coolest stories that I've seen of redemption and restoration is in my brother. I have a brother who was a drug addict for over 10 years and was addicted to meth. And it cost him everything. He had been a successful guy. He had his dream car, a beautiful house, a family, his dream job. And he lost everything because of his addiction. Ultimately, he ended up getting busted for having a meth lab in his kitchen, and it was all taken away. He lost his car. His home was taken away. He lost his job, and his children were taken away by Child Protective Services. I remember being so frustrated and thinking, man, he's just a lost cause. He will never get better. And I went to my mom and said, I don't know if my brother is ever going to get better. And I'll never forget what she said. She said, "We cannot give up on the people that we love, because no one is ever too far gone for God's love." And she said, "We need to commit to pray for him." And so we did. We prayed for him every single day. And we watched as things continued to get worse. And he spent time in jail and watched his entire life crumble apart. But ultimately, it was that rock bottom that he had to reach. And he finally checked himself into a Christian rehab. And that was where he gave his life to Jesus. And it was at that moment that everything started to turn around. And since then, he's gotten clean. He's now been clean for over 10 years. And everything that he had lost has been restored in his life. He does have his house again. He has his car. But more importantly than anything, he has Jesus in his life. He has his family back together. He's a great father to his kids, a great husband to his wife. And it's an example that God can restore even the most broken things. And it's really taught me that we can't give up on the people that we love. And God can help us through any of our struggles. There is a story in Scripture that's one of my favorites, from 2 Chronicles, where you meet a king named Jehoshaphat. I've always thought that was a funny name. But Jehoshaphat and the people of Judah, they're coming up against this huge army. And they think there's no way that they can defeat this army. And God comes to them and says, "You know what? You don't even have to worry about it." He says, "Do not be afraid or discouraged because of this vast army, for the battle is not yours, but God's." And so Jehoshaphat told his people to trust God, to pray, to worship. He actually had his generals go down and worship God. And they prayed and they trusted that God would deliver. And you know what God did? He went before them and he set ambushes out in front of the invading army, and he defeated the army for them. That's how good God is. And He does go before us. And just like David went before Goliath, we can face anything in this life with the power of God on our side. So I want to encourage you, when you find yourself in the midst of the battle, when you find yourself up against something that seems insurmountable, trust God, pray, and know that He is with you, and that He actually goes before you and works on your behalf, fighting with you in these battles of life.

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1: With SRN News, I'm Michael Harrington in Washington. The shaky ceasefire in the Iran war is being tested again. A cargo ship caught fire today after being struck by an unknown projectile off Qatar's coast. And Kuwait's military reports an attack by drones, not specifying where they came from. The attacks were the latest threats to a month-old ceasefire, which the Trump administration says is still in effect. Senator Tom Cotton says the Iranian Revolutionary Guard has a tenuous control over the country these days.
2: So they're definitely clinging to power, but I think it is clinging. They're not firmly in power because they know that the United States and Israel at any point could renew our campaign to totally pulverize all of their all the pillars of their regime's power.
1: Senator Cotton, an Arkansas Republican, made his comments to the Salem Radio Network. Democrats are searching for a plan to counter the Supreme Court's ruling on the Voting Rights Act. More on that from correspondent Ken Lorman.
3: Following the Supreme Court's narrowing of Section 2 of the Voting Rights Act in Louisiana versus Cali, Democrats are scrambling to assess mid-decade redistricting strategies as GOP states prepare to redraw maps that could cement Republican control in the South. While some blue and purple states show openness to what many see as gerrymandering, constitutional and legislative obstacles make widespread Democratic gains unlikely. Ken Lorman reporting.
1: One person has been killed after being struck by a plane on the runway at Denver International Airport during takeoff. The Frontier Airlines flight from Denver to L.A. reported the incident late on Friday night. Frontier says smoke was reported in the cabin, leading pilots to abort the takeoff. Suddenly, passengers evacuated. This is SRN News. Latin American voters see a role for religion in government. There are several presidential elections taking place in Central and South America this year, and a new poll from the Pew Research Center indicates that in each of those nations, about two-thirds of voters say they want a president who will defend their religious beliefs. A similar percentage in each country also say they believe the Bible should be the basis for their laws, and even half of non-religious people tell Pew they feel the same way. Other polls indicate religion is more important to Latin Americans, even as its influence wanes around the rest of the world. The pastor of the largest United Methodist Church in the U.S. has launched a campaign for the Democratic nomination for a U.S. Senate seat in Kansas. Pastor Adam Hamilton enters the race as a potentially formidable candidate, though it appears likely that at least a few of the eight other lesser-known Democrats who previously launched campaigns will remain in the August primary. This is SRN News. The Pentagon has begun releasing files on UFOs, tapping into public curiosity about unidentified phenomena.
4: The files feature intriguing sightings, such as a bright object making 90-degree turns over Kazakhstan and Buzz Aldrin observing a light source during Apollo 11. The release aims to promote transparency, though experts warn the videos can be misinterpreted. Some members of Congress are pushing for further disclosures, while the Pentagon's recent report found no evidence of alien technology. President Trump says in a post on Truth Social, the release of the files allows people to decide for themselves what's going on. Bob Agner reporting.
1: Shakespeare's Hamlet is having a resurgence with various adaptations and performances worldwide. A national theater production is at the Brooklyn Academy of Music, and a movie version set in London's South Asian community stars Riz Ahmed. Anthony Hopkins is delighting fans on TikTok with some of Hamlet's soliloquies these days. This is SRN News.

0: 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Joseph Gonzalez conducts clinical research studies on weight loss, diabetes reversal, and pain management. He also spearheads Food for Life, a program designed to promote cancer prevention and survival through an understanding of the link between nutrition and cancer. Joe, are you telling us that food, what we ate for breakfast or lunch or supper today, actually affects everything from weight management to cancer?
1: Charles, that's exactly what I'm telling you. Nutrition has the biggest role to play in all these diseases.
0: You know, a lot of people say, well, Charles, why do we talk so much about nutrition on HeartWise radio program? This is why. It would be like talking about the ocean without mentioning water. Nutrition is the whole basis of everything that is done in the body. Am I on the right track here?
1: Absolutely.
0: Okay. Well, now you are saying that there is this connection, and so you make studies on this thing. What are some of the studies you've done recently or been part of recently that really bring this message home to us?
1: Yeah, the latest study that we were a part of involved Geico employees. You may be familiar with the Geico and
0: yes.
1: The Geico insurance company. Everybody is. We're all saving 15% on our car insurance, I'm sure. But what else we're saving on is our health. And when we went to Geico, as an employer with tons of employees, mind you, we wanted to start some type of weight loss program because it's beneficial not only for the employee who's getting better health and getting their cholesterol on better track, and if they have diabetes, they're getting their blood sugar back on track, but it's good for the employer, Geico, because they get to save money on all kinds of premiums and insurance bills that are going to their employees. So it was a great marriage between the physicians committee and our research team and the Geico insurance company. And so what we did was we did a study with about 300 people, and we put them on a low-fat vegan diet, filled them up with fiber, went in there for 18 weeks, cooked a meal once a week for them, gave them options on how to follow the diet, and we just kind of tracked them and see how they did. And we just were published in the European Journal of Clinical Nutrition. We just had two publications go in there from our large study cohort. And let me just tell you, Charles, this is the largest study of its kind looking at how a vegan diet works as a tool for Geico employees or just a workplace wellness program overall. It's the largest of its kind.
0: Now, let me make sure I understand this. You went and you cooked a meal for them as a demonstration. In other words, they ate the diet throughout the week, not just on that one meal?
1: That's a good clarification. So they ate all the food on their own, but we came in once a week, and sometimes we did a cooking demonstration.
0: Okay.
1: We really were there to guide them through this and not just say, hey, here's the diet, go follow it, go shopping. No, we actually laid down the meals for them. We talked about what meals they were going to create. If they were going to hit a roadblock, what were they going to eat? What were they going to find at this grocery store? And we actually took them through the grocery stores, so really aiding them into their progress.
0: And when you say vegan, clarify that, because a bag of potato chips and a Coke is a vegan diet.
1: Sure. We wanted to put them on a whole food, plant-based diet, so really emphasizing the whole foods, the whole grains, the beans and the vegetables and the fruit, all the foods that we all know are healthy, but we just don't eat enough of.
0: Okay, now we have to know that most people in this world, including, I'm sure, Geico employees, bless their heart, are not used to this kind of food. What was the response like, participation like, and what were some of the barriers that they faced in transferring to this type of nutritious meal?
1: Yeah, you know, clearly anytime you're going to change your diet, you're going to deal with a little bit of a headache. We get very used to our daily activities, and especially with food. So what really sparked these folks on coming in and getting interested in our study was at first a weight loss study, because there's so many folks that are dealing with their weight problems.
0: Absolutely.
1: And they're trying to find a way out.
0: Yeah.
1: And every dietitian has their own view, and every, you know, weight loss marketing pill has their view. They want you to take their pill, and everybody has their ideas. There's many ways you can lose weight, but our approach is clinically proven. And it is a good approach because you don't have to watch what you eat. you don't have to watch the amount of calories you eat, or if you have diabetes, the amount of carbohydrates you eat, which sounds crazy, of course. But what we do is we fill them up with fiber, and we fill them up with these whole plant foods that I was referring to earlier. Yeah. And what happens is the body just naturally reacts to that type of diet. The weight starts to come off. And in our study, about 10 pounds came off on average after 18 weeks. It was an 18-week study. So it's a little bit under a pound a week. So if you consider it a whole year, that's almost 50 pounds a year, which is sustainable and healthy weight loss. That's what we wanted to achieve. So they were interested just on the fact of weight loss. Yeah. And then once they started finding out that these foods weren't disgusting cardboard, you know, veggie burgers, yeah, there was tons of good foods like black bean burritos and quesadillas and chilies and stews. It wasn't just salad, you know, and bird food. It was burritos. It was Mexican. It was Italian. It was Chinese. It was Thai. There was so many different types of cuisine that we offered. And I think a lot of people just really picked up on it.
0: That is a real barrier for people. They think, okay, eating whole food, plant-based, how boring is that? And you and I both know that it is far from boring, and I think you've hit upon the formula that works here. You went in and showed them. You said, look, sit down, eat this. What do you think? For someone, let's just digress slightly, for someone who is not part of the study and doesn't have the Physicians Committee for Responsible Medicine to come in and cook a meal for them, how do they make that leap and say, okay, this stuff is really actually pretty good?
1: Yeah, you know, I think at first, not even talking about the study, I think folks need to start slow. Mm. Most people don't have more than 5 or 6 meals that they prepare for dinner. I mean, they have their go-to, they have their staples. Yeah. So it's really important to just sit down with a pen and paper and just write down what you like. And then we can see how we can kind of make them into a vegetarian version of whatever their favorite food is.
0: Huh. In other words, if they like beans and Franks, just remove the Franks and have the beans.
1: Sure, or there's many products on the market nowadays that are kind of fake meats. Uh-huh. And so they're maybe made from a wheat product or a soy product. They're a bit more processed, but still a better alternative because they're less fat. There's no cholesterol in these products. So again, it's a plant protein, and plenty of them work.
0: You make a very interesting point there that no matter how small the step we make toward nutrition, it has some pretty profound results in our bodies, even if we make that little tiny step, right?
1: I think so. Obviously, if you're going to make a huge leap forward and go completely plant-based, you're going to see better results.
0: Yes.
1: But again, as a dietitian, it's not my job to put people on a diet. It's my job to empower them with the right information and giving them the choice. Okay, I want to include a vegetarian meal just once a week. Great, that's fine with me. I'm really happy to meet folks where they're at.
0: Yeah.
1: But when people get involved in our study, they're really looking to jump all the way in. And when they do jump all the way in, oftentimes they don't think they could do it. This is why a group setting is so important, Charles, is because you get them together, we talk around a round table, we talk about these barriers, what challenges we're going to face, you know, what we're going to cook for our spouses if they're trying to continue to eat meat or any, you know, dairy products or something like that. You know, how are we going to wrap our minds around this and make it actually doable? And so that's where the group setting comes into play. And I don't think we could have done this study and had the success we had without that type of group dynamic.
0: That question that you just brought up there is a profound one, because if someone has taken the time to learn how to eat correctly in the whole food, plant-based way of doing things that PCRM is all about, and their spouse doesn't buy into it, and that person has to stand there stirring a steak in a pan, and that person realizes exactly what that animal product is going to do in the body of the person they love most on this earth. That has got to be a tough decision to make, whether to actually say no to your husband or wife about this food, or do you don't say no? What do you say to these people?
1: Exactly. Every relationship is a bit different.
0: Yes.
1: Unfortunately, the men are a bit more reluctant to change.
0: Uh-huh.
1: But I've seen it on the flip side, too. So again, you just got to do the best you can. And what I always tell our study participants is that, you know, this is for you. And this is a trial. This isn't a lifetime thing. Mm-hmm. It's 18 weeks of your life. You know, let your family know that you're doing this for you, and that there's plenty of research to go along with it.
0: Yeah.
1: And I think once you talk about the research, and when you talk about the fact that this is a personal thing, and it's not trying to, you know, demonize the dinner table or you know, change somebody else's diet, maybe your spouse's, but when it's just about them, I think that they take it back to their families, and their families are very supportive, and they want to encourage whoever it is to get on a healthier track.
0: There's a big difference between someone who is doing it for health as opposed to someone that's doing it for cosmetic reasons, so they'll look good in the mirror. It's a lot easier to defend something that you're doing for yourself when you know it's going to heal you inside out than whether it's just going to make you look good. So that's a very good point, Joseph. When they were involved with this thing, when they started getting into this thing, did it become easier for them or harder for them as they moved through the study?
1: You wouldn't believe how much easier it is as we progress. After week 4 or 5, folks start catching on, especially because some of them have already lost 20 pounds. So they're buying into it.
0: Yes.
1: And they're also noticing things like, you know, I opened that jar of pasta sauce the other day. My hand isn't hurting like it normally does. You know, a lot of these folks who have weight problems, they also have problems with their joints,
0: yes,
1: you know, like rheumatoid arthritis, or they just have pain in general. And I'm telling you, Charles, 9 out of 10 folks in our study always come back with more improvements than just the weight loss or just the cholesterol lowering. They have improvements in their joint pain. They have less pain in general. Their headaches might go away. And so when you work with these folks, they're very eager to start adapting this diet and follow it even more strictly after week 4 or 5 because they see the results so fast.
0: Well, we're going to take a short break, and when we come back, more with Joseph Gonzalez, staff dietitian for the PCRM. We want to find out exactly what happened to these people from GEICO, the GEICO employees who made this leap into health. What happened to them, and what is still happening to them? I'm curious to know. So everybody stay right where you are.

0: I love recess. I also love eating lunch under this tree with all my friends. And since all my friends are busy doing something else, I'll just have to eat lunch with you.
1: Oh, you're very kind.
0: Let me ask you a question. You and I are trying to be healthy, right?
1: Right.
0: We exercise, drink water, get 8 hours of sleep at night, and breathe as much fresh air as we can, right?
1: Right.
0: What about our food? How do I know if my mom packed me a healthy lunch? I mean, she loves me and would never do anything to make me sick, but maybe she doesn't know how to make healthy lunches.
1: Well, she can do what my mom does.
0: What?
1: My mom uses the Bible to decide what I should eat.
0: Your mom packs you lots of loaves and fishes?
1: No. She told me that when God made this world, he created just what everybody needed to be healthy. Adam, Eve, the animals, everybody ate the same things.
0: Really? What did they eat?
1: Oh, fruits, grains, nuts, seeds, and mangoes. I love mangoes. It's all right there in Genesis.
0: So if we eat what God created for us to eat, we will be healthy?
1: As healthy as we can be, I guess. I mean, God knew what we needed. It makes sense that he put good things in nature for us to eat.
0: Well, let me see what my mom packed for me. Lettuce and tomato sandwich and whole wheat bread, some carrot sticks, an apple, and for dessert, homemade cookies with nuts in them. Hey, I think my mom did a pretty good job.
1: God would be proud.
2: God has given us everything we need to be healthy inside and out. During Creation Week, he established a health plan for every creature on earth. 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This program was brought to you by the Children's Ministries Department of the General Conference of Seventh-day Adventists.

0: Welcome back to the program. I'm your host, Charles Mills. We're here with Joseph Gonzalez, staff dietitian for PCRM. And he took a group of people just like us, people like you and me, that happened to work for GEICO, the insurance company. And he put them on a special diet that is special diet. I really don't feel that because it really is the original diet. It's the diet that that is out there for everybody, and it doesn't include killing an animal. That's kind of nice. It is a diet available to everyone, and that is a whole food plant-based diet. These people went on it because they wanted to lose weight, but guess what? There's a little secret hiding behind this kind of weight loss. There is a lot of loss of other type, too. And what were some of the other losses that these people experienced, Joseph Gonzalez, as they went through the program?
1: Yeah, Charles, they lost a lot of different things, which is a good thing. When we consider low-density lipoproteins, that bad cholesterol, they lost a lot of that, too. On average, about 13 points. It was an 18-week study. On average, they lost 13 points. If they had diabetes, their numbers that are looking at their blood sugar also fell as well. And so I mentioned earlier things like rheumatoid arthritis, you know, things like headaches, those tended to disappear or rather reduced very much from this type of diet. And you were absolutely right. There's no special diet in this. It's grains, you know, it's whole wheat bread, it's jam, it's fruit, it's greens. You know, these are foods that are very natural, very inexpensive. And once you find a way to eat them and make them tasty, your life can change.
0: I have a feeling that a lot of people were on a lot of medicines. You just described all the symptoms and all the problems and diseases that were sort of mitigated with this diet. Did these people do any changing of their medicine cabinet during all this?
1: Oh, you betcha. Many folks were hypertensive, so they had high blood pressure. They had diabetes medication they had to reduce, because diabetes medication will help you lower your blood sugar. But what happens when you lower your blood sugar too much? You go into a state of hypoglycemia, where your blood sugar is so low that you can't even function. You know, glucose fuels every cell in the body, mostly the brain and the muscles, two important things if you ask me.
0: Yes.
1: And so when the blood gets too low, and you can become hypotensive, and that can be problematic. So folks had to lower their medications or get off their diabetes medication just because their blood sugars were now stabilized.
0: When the study ended and you handed out, I assume you handed out a little piece of paper that says, congratulations, you have done this. Did the people then run screaming out of the building heading for the nearest McDonald's or Wendy's to replenish what they have lost for the last 18 weeks?
1: I would say that they ran out screaming for the nearest Chipotle or the nearest place where they could get a veggie burrito or something. They were really big on those. But no, I don't think they went back to their original habits. And we've even proven this in another study 2 years ago, looking at long-term weight loss. You know, do folks go back to their McDonald's and their unhealthy ways after a study like ours? And, you know, the short answer is no, they don't. I mean, some might stray off, but a majority of them do stay on this. I mean, imagine if your life has been saved and you're losing weight and you are lowering your medication. You're not going to go right back to the diet that led you to those problems in the first place.
0: People do not believe what you just said. They are saying, Joseph Gonzalez, how can you say that? I need a medicine. I need my doctor to tell me that I need to do these things. I don't need some registered dietitian, as nice and as educated as you are, and all this proof. If my doctor doesn't tell me to do this, I'm not going to do this. What do you say to those people, Joseph?
1: Well, I love to work with people, especially the tough ones. It's a challenge of mine. And doctors do need to know more about nutrition. One of the problems is that doctors aren't reading these studies. I'm happy to send anybody these studies and have their doctors read them. Doctors are very busy, and in Western medicine, they're taught to treat symptoms. So they treat symptoms of diabetes, symptoms of heart disease. They're taught to treat the symptoms and to give the medications. And a lot of times these medications are necessary and they are life-saving. So I can't blame the doctor and I can't blame the participant. What I would say is doctors need to know a lot more about nutrition. In their entire medical careers, they've only accumulated 4 to 7 hours, if that, of nutrition education. So they're not well-versed. So again, it's not trying to put the doctors down. It's just not their area of specialties. You know, nobody needs to come see a dietitian. They don't need to see me. All of our literature is free.
0: Yes.
1: And I think that's what separates us apart from a lot of other folks, is we just want to spread the message of good health. We want to help their families. We want to help you and your listeners. So eating more fiber, eating more plant foods, that's just the best way to go from what I've experienced.
0: someone listening to this program, Joseph Gonzalez, and says, okay, I believe this, I want to do this, and they switch over on their own, bless their hearts, they switch over on their own to a whole food plant-based diet, yet they're taking all these medicines. Should they not tell their doctor that they're about to do this? Is there a danger of switching over to the whole food plant-based while taking the statins and the lowering of the blood pressure medicines and all those kind of things?
1: The most important thing that anybody can do is work with your doctor. Hmm. That's the last thing I want to do is to get somebody away from their doctor's advice.
0: Yes.
1: We all need to work together. So, yes, please tell your doctor if you're making a big diet change, especially if you're on the statins, especially if you're on the drug Coumadin, because it interacts with vitamin K, and vitamin K is found in all fibrous foods. There's ways to get around it, but just work with your doctor. There's no reason for this to be in the dark. Yes, that's a really good point, Charles.
0: That's important, and because I've seen a lot of people do that, and suddenly their medicines either become completely ineffective, which is wasting them a lot of money, or it actually makes them sicker than they were before because there's reactions going on here, and that's something we need to watch, right?
1: Yes, absolutely.
0: Okay. All right, Joseph, in the couple of minutes we have left in the program here, explain to us exactly why food has such a profound effect on our bodies that it actually knocks our medicines out of the water that we've been taking. What is going on here?
1: I could give you many reasons, but in short, Charles, I think it's fiber. Mm. There's something about fiber. When I say fiber, most people think of, you know, getting rid of a bowel movement, and that is true. But what I think about is fiber pulling out cholesterol, excess cholesterol from the blood, fiber pulling out excess hormones from the blood. And what happens with when you eat a bunch of fiber is that it boosts our metabolism. It boosts our ability to feel full, so we're not as hungry. And so all this together, it helps reduce hormones, which I didn't even hit on this, but hormone-related cancers like breast cancer, prostate cancer, ovarian cancer are all affected by food to some degree. Mm-hmm. And so when we look at the research on this, it's the foods with fiber that stand out. And these foods with fiber come from plants and have antioxidants, which help knock out free radicals. Mm-hmm. And so all of this comes down to eating foods with fiber. It boosts metabolism, it knocks out the cholesterol, which is going to lower your heart disease, it knocks out the excess hormones that are coursing through a man and woman's blood, which are also fueling cancer growth. Mm-hmm. So that's the biggest thing that I think people should focus on, is fiber.
0: A cow eats grass, we eat the cow. Aren't we getting fiber that way?
1: You would think so, but it's not as simple as that. We don't consume any fiber from animal products, not even yogurt, not even chicken. You know, animals don't have fiber. They have bones to hold them up. You know, plants have, you know, cellulose and these cell structures to hold them up, fibrous material.
0: So we have a group of people in this world who are eating no fiber, yet fiber is the most important thing for nutrition, for cancer fighting, for diabetes prevention and reversal, for weight loss. It's no wonder that we are the size we are in this country, but I'm so glad that the Physicians Committee for Responsible Medicine is coming forward and saying, you know, hey, here are some studies, here are some examples, here are some people that I can talk to on my radio program that says, there is a better way, please consider this. And Joseph Gonzalez, you have done that so well today. Is there a website that people can go to learn more about what you're doing and what the Physicians Committee for Responsible Medicine is doing for us?
1: Sure. Our free online website is pcrm.org. And you can find a host of different articles, disease states, recipes. You can do so much on our website. And if you have any questions, don't hesitate to ask. You can reach me. You can find my email on the website.
0: There is absolutely no reason for us to live in darkness, folks. We can know the truth. And the truth can not only set us free, but can lose us weight and get rid of a lot of our cancers and our chronic diseases. A lot of good things can happen when we make that leap, as the people at GEICO did, and discovered for themselves that there is tremendous power waiting in the plants that we eat out there. And I recommend strongly that website, pcrm.org. Joseph Gonzalez, staff dietitian at PCRM, thank you for being with us today.
1: Thanks for having me, Charles. Always a pleasure.
0: And listener, until next time, this is Charles Mills along with Joseph Gonzalez inviting you to remain heartwise. 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

0: 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For thousands of years, millions of people have found hope, truth, comfort, and new life in this book of books called the Bible. 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In today's presentation, Pastor Doug discusses the aftermath of Christ's second coming in a message titled, The Devil Chained.
1: I want to get right into our presentation for tonight on the subject of the millennium, more specifically the devil chained. You know, the Bible teaches that Satan is going to be put on ice for 1,000 years, but then he's going to come back snapping and biting again. And Revelation talks about this. Sometimes we think of it as the millennium. The word millennium does not appear in the Bible. It's a composite of two Latin words, milli and annum. That means 1,000 years. The teaching of the 1,000 years is very much in the Bible. It says in the Bible, 1 Thessalonians 4:16, "For the Lord himself will descend from heaven with a shout," and then it goes on, "the dead in Christ will rise first." The coming of the Lord and a resurrection begins it. Revelation 20, verse 4 and 5, "And they live and they reign with Christ," how long? 1,000 years. Now, I should probably share something with you at this point. It's interesting in the Bible, 2 Peter chapter 3, verse 9, "A day with the Lord is as 1,000 years, and 1,000 years is a day." Biblically, the earth is about 6,000 years old now. And then there's 1,000 years where we live and reign with the Lord, almost like a 1,000-year Sabbath. You know, the Jews used to have a program. For 6 years, they would farm their land, and then the 7th year, they would leave the land fallow, desolate, unfarmed. The land would keep Sabbath. One of the last things you find in the Old Testament, chronologically, is where it tells us that when the children of Israel were carried off to Babylon, the land kept Sabbath for 70 years, and it was desolate. So during the 1,000 years when the world is desolate, the land is keeping Sabbath, so to speak. What is this resurrection called, and who will be in it? The resurrection that marks the beginning of the 1,000 years. You can read in Revelation 20, verse 5 and 6, "This is the first resurrection. Blessed and holy is he that has part in the first resurrection. Over such the second death has no power." We read in 2 Thessalonians, it said that the dead in Christ will rise first when Jesus comes. And then Jesus said, "The hour is coming in which all that are in the graves will hear his voice and come forth, they that have done good unto the resurrection of life." Then he goes on and says, "They that have done evil, the resurrection of damnation." First resurrection, dead in Christ rise first, resurrection of life. There are two separate resurrections. This surprised me when I first heard it, because I used to think that everyone got raised at the same time, but the Bible says, no, there's a separation between the two. And that probably is a good plan, because, you know, it might be awkward if you came out of the grave side by side with some of your friends or enemies or family, and you're going to heaven and they're not. He's going to come and first take those that are saved by themselves. The others will be dealt with separately. The Bible says there are two resurrections. When is the second resurrection, and who will be raised in it? Well, let me ask you. The Bible says, "Blessed and holy is he that has part in the first resurrection." Blessed are the meek, they will inherit the earth. Blessed are the poor in spirit, theirs is the kingdom of God. The blessed are the ones who are in the first resurrection. The saved. If the saved are in the first resurrection, who's in the second resurrection? The lost. Revelation 20, verse 5, who are the ones in the second resurrection? It tells you right there in that chapter. "The rest of the dead do not live again until the 1,000 years are finished." Who are the rest of the dead? It's got to be the lost. John chapter 5, verse 28 and 29, Jesus said, "They that have done evil come forth in the resurrection of damnation." Even if you read in Daniel chapter 12, where it talks about the resurrection, it says, "Many of them that sleep in the dust of the earth will come forth, some to everlasting life, first, some to shame and everlasting contempt, second." Two separate groups. Now, you can separate this, just to keep it in your mind, for those who are visual. The beginning of the 1,000 years marks The resurrection, or I should say the resurrection of the just, the first resurrection, marks the beginning of the 1,000 years. The Bible says the rest of the dead do not live till the 1,000 years are finished. That marks the end of the 1,000 years. So there's 1,000 years between the two. What other momentous events take place when the 1,000 years begin? Well, there's quite a few things. For one thing, the Bible says, and there was a great earthquake, such as was not since men were upon the earth. I don't know if I would want to have been in the earthquake that did that to that road. So mighty an earthquake and so great. That's the earthquake where mountains totter and reel to and fro and split and shake. What happens to the wicked living and dead at Jesus' coming? We found out that the dead in Christ rise. And we know that at the end of the 1,000 years, the wicked who are dead rise. But what's going to happen to the living when Jesus comes? It tells us in Psalm 68, verse 2, the wicked perish at the presence of God. The brightness of the Lord, the presence of the Lord is like a consuming fire. And again, in 2 Thessalonians chapter 2, verse 8, then shall that wicked one be revealed, whom the Lord shall consume with the brightness of his coming. Think about this, friends. How many of you remember in the Bible that when one angel came to roll away the stone when Jesus rose, the brilliance and glory of that one angel was so intense that 100 Roman soldiers fell down and shook like dead men, the Bible says. In the Bible, when people came from talking to the Lord, their faces glowed. Can you imagine if Moses' face was so bright just from the residue of light in talking to God that the people said, please cover that up. We can't bear to look at you. How bright will God himself be when he comes with all the angels in heaven? Can you understand why the wicked cannot endure that sight? The only thing that is going to inoculate you against the consuming fire of God's presence is the blood of Jesus. If we are not washed, if our sins are not purged in the blood of the Lamb, if there is any residue of sin in our lives, we will be consumed by that. And so that's why the plan of salvation is available right now. Many believe the unsaved will have an opportunity to repent during the 1,000 years. But what does the Bible say about this? Now, according to the very popular left behind scenario, when the Lord comes and raptures the saints, and I believe that we will be caught up to meet the Lord, they believe in a secret rapture, that life goes on here for a while afterward. I want to quote to you from 2 Peter chapter 3 again, verse 10. They say, when the Lord comes as a thief, he'll rapture away the saints, and then life goes on for another 7 years, and the Antichrist establishes himself, and 144,000 Jews, literal Jews, preach the gospel to the world, and the temple is rebuilt. And how many of you have heard these things, this scenario before? 2 Peter chapter 3, verse 10, but the day of the Lord will come as a thief in the night, and they always stop there. Let's keep going. It will come as a thief in the night, in the which the heavens pass away with a great noise, and the elements melt with fervent heat, and the earth and the things that are in it shall be burned up. Seeing then that all these things will be dissolved, what manner of persons ought we be in all holy conversation and conduct? Does it sound like life goes on after Jesus comes as a thief? Let's look at some of the other passages that are in our study. Jeremiah 25, verse 33. After the Lord's coming, the slain of the Lord shall be in that day from one end of the earth to the other end of the earth. They shall not be lamented, neither gathered nor buried. And again, it says, behold, the Lord makes the earth empty. He makes it waste. He turns it upside down. Now, according to the Hal Lindsey and LaHaye version of the left behind scenario, there is never a time when the earth is vacated. There's never a time when nobody is alive on the earth. They've got the righteous are raptured up, the wicked still stay here alive, and then after 7 years, Jesus comes back down, and for 1,000 years, the righteous reign over the wicked here on earth, and then the wicked are destroyed, but the earth always has people alive on it. There is nothing in their interpretation of prophecy that explains all these scriptures that say a day is coming when the earth is desolate. The Bible tells us that Satan is going to be bound in a bottomless pit during the 1,000 years. What is this pit? Now, the word that is used when it talks about the bottomless pit in Revelation, the original Greek, it's the word abusos. It's also the same word that God uses in the Greek version of the Old Testament called the Septuagint when he describes the world at creation as without form and void. It was an abusos. How many of you remember a story where Jesus cast a legion of demons out of a demoniac by the shores of Gadara? These legion of demons spoke to Jesus and they said, please don't cast us out of the man into nothingness. And the word they use is, don't cast us out into the abusos. The very same word in Greek that is translated as bottomless pit in Revelation. So why the King James translators, it is a mystery, none of them are around to ask, why they chose the word bottomless pit at the end of Revelation chapter 20 there, when they're, we don't know. Because in Luke chapter 8, where it talked about the demons saying, don't cast us into the abyss, into the deep, they use the word deep there, the nothingness. See, when the devil has nobody to tempt and manipulate, that is the abusos for him. He's chained by circumstances. The devil goes crazy. He's a workaholic with nobody to tempt and nobody to manipulate. What's he going to do? All he can do is ponder his fate. Am I right? So what is the bottomless pit where Satan and the lost are all restrained, where they're all bound? It's the earth in its destroyed, darkened, desolate condition. I beheld the earth, it was void. And all they see on every side are bleached bones and destruction and broken down cities and cracked earth. And it is just darkness and cold. There is no light, the Bible says. For 1,000 years, he will look at the results of his rebellion. Why is God giving him that time to do that? Why not just destroy him first time around? Well, one thing, God is long-suffering. He's demonstrating that. Even after Satan has 1,000 years to consider the results of his rebellion, does he change? Does he ever repent? And I think sometimes we may underestimate the high exalted position that Lucifer had before he fell. He was the highest of God's created beings. Very powerful. Sometimes we underestimate the power of the devil. I don't like to dwell on it, but you need to know something about your enemy. And he was a mighty angel. Angels are ministering spirits. Don't forget, one angel of the Lord, 185,000 Syrians died when he struck them. And again, when an angel of the Lord came to roll away the tomb, 100 Roman soldiers were terrified to death, the Bible tells us. Satan was the leader of the angels. God is going to execute Lucifer. These other beings in heaven knew him when he was good. God didn't create him and he was suddenly born bad. It happened after a long time. We don't know how long Lucifer was. You know, you would have loved him back then if you knew him before he fell. Some people love him now. But he was really good. The Bible says every good and perfect gift is from God. He was made perfect. The Bible says he was perfect in all his ways from the day he was created until iniquity was found in him. How long was that? I don't know. Think about this. It might have been a million years that Lucifer went through the universe and everyone hailed him and he was beautiful and nice and humble and God's going to destroy him now. But after this 6,000 year rebellion, he is demonstrating to the whole universe, I have no alternative. And you'll see why in just a moment. So, during this period of time, Satan is confined to this planet to behold the results of his rebellion, and it is a very bleak thing to behold. Revelation 20, verse 4, says that there will be judgment going on in heaven during the 1,000 years. What for and who will participate in this heavenly judgment? Revelation 20, verse 4, and I saw thrones, and they sat upon them, and judgment was given to them. And they lived and reigned with Christ for 1,000 years. Now let's ask an obvious question here. Are the redeemed who are living and reigning with Christ, in their judgment, are they deciding at that point who is saved and lost? Obviously not, because that's already determined. Jesus says, behold, I come, and my reward is with me to give to every man according as his work shall be. When he comes, rewards are determined. So we're not deciding who is saved and lost. The word judgment for the Hebrew mind, the writers of the Bible, meant much more. You ever heard a person say, they've got good judgment? Does that mean they walk around all day going, guilty, innocent, guilty, innocent? Is that what that means? No. It means that they evaluate things well and they make decisions, or they have good discernment. They say, that's true, that's not. That's called good judgment. They are not pronouncing sentence. They are evaluating what is right and what is wrong. The judgment that the saints are doing during the 1,000 years is really to evaluate the judgments of God, in a sense. Revelation 15, verse 4, let me explain. Who shall not fear thee, O Lord, and glorify thy name? For thy judgments are made, what? Manifest. When something's manifest, what does it mean? It's revealed. God is revealing his judgments. And again, 1 Corinthians chapter 4, verse 5. It says, therefore judge nothing before the time until the Lord comes. So when do we judge? Until the Lord come, who will both bring to light the hidden things of darkness and will make manifest the counsels of the heart. When we get to heaven, are all the tears going to be dried during the 1,000 years or after? It's not till you get to Revelation 21 that God wipes away the tears. You know, suppose you get to heaven and someone you loved is not there. Are you going to have some sadness? Is there ever sadness in heaven now? Yes. What do you think angels feel when they look at the misery? What do you think the Lord feels? What do you think the Father felt when Jesus was dying on the cross? Heaven is intensely interested in what is happening here. Moses and Elijah are watching what's happening to the church, aren't they? They're very interested. And there are heartaches and there are victories and cheers. Angels sing when sinners are converted. What do they do when Christians turn away? So during that 1,000 years, there may be some time where we're going to have questions answered and there's going to be some struggles. Don't misunderstand. There'll be pleasures at his right hand forevermore. We'll be surrounded with such glories and bliss that it'll overshadow the sadness, but there will be some tinges of sadness, I believe, even during that time. At the end of the 1,000 years, God says he will wipe away all tears from their eyes. At the close of the 1,000 years, the holy city, the New Jerusalem, will come down from heaven to this earth. Who will come down with it, and where will it settle? Revelation 21, verse 2. The Bible says, I, John, saw the holy city, the New Jerusalem, coming down from God out of heaven. So if we have been with God on the Sea of Glass in the New Jerusalem, then where do we spend the 1,000 years? In heaven, not on earth. How else can we come down from heaven, right? Prepared as a bride adorned for her husband. At the end of the 1,000 years, the Lord is going to say, get ready, we're going to a wedding. This is when the meek inherit the earth. And this is also the final showdown between the forces of good and evil during this time. At that time, Satan is now released from his prison for two reasons. One, he's not alone because the New Jerusalem is coming out of heaven down to earth. The Lord is going to prepare the foundation for it during that time. The Bible tells us that another reason Satan is loosed is all the wicked who have ever lived come out of their graves. They're called Gog and Magog. They were all the enemies of God who have ever lived through the ages. The number of them is like the sand of the sea. And the Bible tells us Jesus comes down. Zechariah chapter 14, his feet touch the Mount of Olives. It splits in the middle, forms a great valley, prepares the foundation for the New Jerusalem, which then settles down in this new foundation the Lord has prepared. The very spot where Jesus left is where he comes back. Amen? Won't that be wonderful? What will happen to the wicked dead at this time, and how does this affect Satan? Revelation 25, we already read this. The rest of the dead do not live again until the 1,000 years are finished, which means what? They do live again when the 1,000 years are finished. And it says again, when the 1,000 years are expired, Satan is loose from his prison. Why is he not chained anymore? He now has a vast army to tempt and manipulate and try to inspire and incite to take the city of God. What will interrupt Satan's plan to capture and destroy the city of God? Suddenly Jesus rises up above the New Jerusalem. And it says, I saw a great white throne, Christ on his throne, saying, the devil is not the king, I am the king. Christ on his throne, seated at the right hand of power. And again, Revelation chapter 20, verse 12. And it says, and the dead were judged out of those things which were written in the books according to their works. This is the great judgment. Some had this idea that the judgment is going to take place where one by one people come and stand before the Lord and they say, let's look at the evidence, guilty, innocent, guilty, innocent. Can the Lord save millions of people at one time? Because he speaks to every heart individually, right? He's doing the judgment the same way. Can you picture this line that looks like the Department of Motor Vehicles that is going all the way around the planet 30 times and you're waiting for your turn in judgment? No, he's judging all the wicked at once. His white throne will be up there above the city where everyone

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2: Welcome back to American Indian Living. I'm Dr. David DeRose. We're continuing a series of programs from a place called Keawanui on the island of Molokai in the Hawaiian Islands. We are here as part of a 7-day intensive lifestyle change program. And we're in this multi-purpose educational center. It serves as a classroom, but right now, more than anything, it's serving as a meeting place. Some of the guests are just kind of relaxing, visiting together, journaling. But we've got a number of the members of the team, as well as a number of the participants who are working together preparing a meal. So we're going to try to interview some of them as they're in the midst of working. I'm standing by a table where there is a bunch of diced tomatoes. And Lorene is one of the people involved in this process. Lorene, you've been heading up a lot of the cooking, haven't you?
3: Yes, I've been in charge of the breakfasts for the week.
2: And if you just want some feedback from an unbiased eater, that's me. I've really enjoyed the good work you've been doing, and I've heard that that's not an isolated assessment of your cooking. In other words, a lot of people have liked the meals.
3: Yes, I've been very pleased that the food came out delicious, that they enjoyed it, especially since some of the products here are not readily available like we have in Honolulu. I'm just happy that they enjoy the food, and it's something that they can make when they go home after the program.
2: So you've been working with this program from the beginning this week, but have you been involved with doing similar programs in the past?
3: No, I have not, but I've been part of another program like this called Healing Rain that I've been in charge of the kitchen helping with vegan or plant-based foods, and the program is very similar to this one.
2: Now, you are native Hawaiian, but you're not from Molokai, is that correct?
3: Yes.
2: And what island are you from?
3: I'm from the island of Oahu, which is the main island for the state of Hawaii.
2: So from your standpoint, Lorene, this is your first experience working with this particular program. You've got all these people in the, quote, kitchen together. It's not a formal kitchen, but it's a makeshift kitchen. You've got a lot of helpers. What do you think of this whole system where you have guests and staff working together on the meals?
3: I like it because it brings everybody together. It's like a family. We work together. We sleep together. We play together. And we learn together. So it brings the concept of what we call Ohana, or family. So I think it's a great program, and it's a great way that everyone works together rather than somebody hired in the other one teacher and you're just listening to the lectures or the lessons.
2: Thank you, Lorene. It's exciting just seeing this whole concept coming together. I'm just traveling around the kitchen a little bit because we've got some other folks here preparing things. Now, not all of them might be willing to be interviewed for this segment. I'm coming over to a table now that has an electric, I guess you'd call that a hot plate, and a couple of the participants are here. I don't know if any of them are willing to be interviewed about how they're finding a lifestyle program where they're being put to work. So Becky, tell us a little bit about how you ended up here.
4: As I get older, my numbers are creeping up, and I wanted to be healthier. So the Community Health Center started this series of cooking demonstrations called Aipono. Pono means the right balance. So healthy, right balance. So I went to a couple of those and talked to Mercy, and then someone told me about this camp. So I signed up for the camp and tried it, and so far I'm loving it. It's great.
2: And you're pretty well far through it. We're in the home stretch, just a few more days remaining, right?
4: Yes, tomorrow, and then we go home Sunday morning.
2: So, Becky, you have deep roots on Molokai, is that safe to say?
4: Well, I've been here about 42 years. My husband was the dentist here for about 40 years, and he's originally from Kauai, but he was recruited to come to Molokai when they didn't have a dentist back then. So a group got together and

0: recruited him to come to Molokai, and he liked it because he said it was like Kauai was when he was growing up.
1: Mm.
0: And Kauai has turned very busy now, very tourist oriented. Mm-hmm. So, and then I met him, and then I came here.
1: So, were you born in the Hawaiian Islands yourself?
0: No, I was born. I grew up in Leavenworth, Washington.
1: Okay.
0: Yeah, which is another small town that has turned tourist. So, many of the same issues apply, I think, for the two places.
1: So, one of the things that's interesting to me about this program, Becky, is a lot of times when I work with lifestyle centers, whether it's in the U.S. or in other places, a lot of the main cooking is done by trained staff. Here, you as a participant have been active, and you're right now, as I'm standing here by you, you're working with some kidney beans. Other people are dicing onions. Someone else has got a cucumber that's all sliced up. How do you like this dimension where you're actively involved with a lot of the program elements?
0: Well, I've been a teacher for 40 years, and I know that you learn best by doing.
1: Mm-hmm.
0: So if you watch someone, it's hard to remember everything. If you do it, you're going to remember it. So I'm totally for this kind of thing. I think it would be less beneficial if someone else did all the cooking. I think it's much, much more beneficial if we chip in and learn how to do it. And I mean, you think you know how the salad is, and then you come and you say, now, how do I chop the cucumber? How big should it be? How much onion? How much seasoning? And so I think you learn much more this way.
1: No, I think that's tremendous. The other question that a lot of folks have had, you know, if they're thinking about coming to a lifestyle program, is it really worth taking the time off and the expense? Now, I know this program has been pretty heavily subsidized. It's incredibly reasonable. So I'm assuming the price was not a big hurdle for you?
0: Oh, no. I researched different ones on the mainland just to see, and they're thousands of dollars.
1: Uh-huh.
0: This one is like nothing. I mean, it's extremely, extremely affordable. And I think sometimes we on Molokai, we get spoiled because people don't want to come because it's raining or whatever. But that's just part of the program. I mean, part of the experience, really. It's in a beautiful place. We get to take our walks in a gorgeous environment. So I think it's all good. I've been trying to go to this lifestyle for several years now, so it's not totally new. But it's learning how to cook this way and how to think of shopping this way that is difficult. I mean, it's really easy to fall back into your old habits. So something like this where you're immersed in it and you think about it and you get in that habit, I think is really good for me. And I've really enjoyed that part of it, yeah.
1: Very good. And I've noticed that one of the other challenges here on Molokai is just the availability of food. A number of times we've heard during the program people saying things like, well, we were going to have something, but the barge hasn't come in yet with these foods. Tell the folks who are listening a little bit about why so many people are talking about a barge coming to the island.
0: Well, Molokai is a small island with like 7,000 people or so, and the barge comes twice a week, except on holidays or when the weather is bad, and it brings in most of our food. And when it doesn't come, then you don't have a lot of options. But I think just living on Molokai, you have to learn to adapt with everything. You know, you can go at any time and think, oh, I'll use milk, and there's no milk.
1: Mm-hmm.
0: So you have to just learn to roll with it and figure out something else. I think it fosters creativity.
1: Okay, I appreciate that spirit. I have not been in the grocery store here, but I've heard a number of people saying, well, you know, if the barge doesn't come in on time, then all the shelves are empty and there's nothing you can obtain. And some have joked about some of the limited options and how you guys have been stretching it in the kitchen. But by and large, we've eaten very well here. At least that's my assessment.
0: Yes, very well. And I think what other people don't understand is it's a small place. There's basically two grocery stores that are both mom and pop organizations. It's not like where you walk into Safeway and it's this huge place with, you know, all the produce you can possibly think of. We walk in and there's one half of an aisle of the four different aisles that is devoted to produce.
1: Wow.
0: So it's not hard to have a shortage of a particular item.
1: Many of our Native American listeners may be on a reservation in a rural location. They're listening to this program and they're asking the question, well, some of the organizers have said this is something that is reproducible. It could be used somewhere else. What do you think as a participant? Do you think this kind of model could work in other rural communities?
0: Absolutely. I think it would be wonderful to have it in as many different rural communities as possible. I think the smallness of the group, I think the personalization, knowing people, they have a lot of follow-up support planned. I think that's important. The more you can get your community to go down a certain way, the more support you have for each other, the more likely we'll all change together. Because it's not just a personal change. I have noticed since we started this that more things are available in the grocery stores. You can get more of the items that 5 years ago you couldn't get. Mm-hmm, mm-hmm. So I think the more people that are into this and ask for things and go that route, the more available things will become.
1: Tremendous. Thanks for taking time. Let me pull you away from some of the cooking duties.
0: No problem. I miss the onions.
2: Well, that's about all the time we've got in today's program. Dr. David DeRose back at my studios on the mainland. 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For all of us at American Indian Living, I'm Dr. David DeRose, as always, wishing you the very best of health.
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5: With SRN News, I'm Michael Harrington in Washington. The shaky ceasefire in the Iran war is being tested again. A cargo ship caught fire today after being struck by an unknown projectile off Qatar's coast. And Kuwait's military reports an attack by drones, not specifying where they came from. The attacks were the latest threats to a month-old ceasefire, which the Trump administration says is still in effect. Senator Tom Cotton says the Iranian Revolutionary Guard has a tenuous control over the country these days.
6: So they're definitely clinging to power, but I think it is clinging. They're not firmly in power because they know that the United States and Israel at any point could renew our campaign to totally pulverize all of all the pillars of their regime's power.
5: Senator Cotton, an Arkansas Republican, made his comments to the Salem Radio Network. Democrats are searching for a plan to counter the Supreme Court's ruling on the Voting Rights Act. More on that from correspondent Ken Lorman.
7: Following the Supreme Court's narrowing of Section 2 of the Voting Rights Act in Louisiana versus Cali, Democrats are scrambling to assess mid-decade redistricting strategies as GOP states prepare to redraw maps that could cement Republican control in the South. While some blue and purple states show openness to what many see as gerrymandering, constitutional and legislative obstacles make widespread Democratic gains unlikely. Ken Lorman reporting.
5: One person has been killed after being struck by a plane on the runway at Denver International Airport during takeoff. The Frontier Airlines flight from Denver to L.A. reported the incident late on Friday night. Frontier says smoke was reported in the cabin, leading pilots to abort the takeoff. Suddenly, passengers evacuated. This is SRN News. Latin American voters see a role for religion in government. There are several presidential elections taking place in Central and South America this year, and a new poll from the Pew Research Center indicates that in each of those nations, about two-thirds of voters say they want a president who will defend their religious beliefs. A similar percentage in each country also say they believe the Bible should be the basis for their laws, and even half of non-religious people tell Pew they feel the same way. Other polls indicate religion is more important to Latin Americans, even as its influence wanes around the rest of the world. The pastor of the largest United Methodist Church in the U.S. has launched a campaign for the Democratic nomination for a U.S. Senate seat in Kansas. Pastor Adam Hamilton enters the race as a potentially formidable candidate, though it appears likely that at least a few of the eight other lesser-known Democrats who previously launched campaigns will remain in the August primary. This is SRN News. The Pentagon has begun releasing files on UFOs, tapping into public curiosity about unidentified phenomena.
8: The files feature intriguing sightings, such as a bright object making 90-degree turns over Kazakhstan and Buzz Aldrin observing a light source during Apollo 11. The release aims to promote transparency, though experts warn the videos can be misinterpreted. Some members of Congress are pushing for further disclosures, while the Pentagon's recent report found no evidence of alien technology. President Trump says in a post on Truth Social, the release of the files allows people to decide for themselves what's going on. Bob Agner reporting.
5: Shakespeare's Hamlet is having a resurgence with various adaptations and performances worldwide. A national theater production is at the Brooklyn Academy of Music, and a movie version set in London's South Asian community stars Riz Ahmed. Anthony Hopkins is delighting fans on TikTok with some of Hamlet's soliloquies these days. This is SRN News.
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9: They were local boys, most of them, and they lived on the margins of the law. As gang members, they were viewed with suspicion by many people. But when they discovered local children were going to school hungry, the gang members swung into action. Using their own money, they began making sandwiches and delivering them to a local school. Teachers and hungry students were thrilled. Other schools asked if they could be included in the sandwich program. And before long, the gang members were rising early in the morning to prepare hundreds of sandwiches and deliver them to schools all over the area. In the parable, Jesus said, "Assuredly, I say to you, inasmuch as you did it to one of the least of these, my brethren, you did it to me." Matthew 25:40. The church can learn from this. There are people who need to see the love of God in action. They may be near you. Maybe you can reach them. I'm John Bradshaw for It Is Written.

0: liar.
1: What is truth? Ever since humans have existed, we've been searching for truth. Today, it's popular to believe that there is no absolute truth. Today's question, what was the best financial advice you ever received?
2: Stay out of debt.
3: Always pay yourself first.
4: Penny saved is a penny earned.
5: So don't keep all your eggs in one basket.
1: Jesus Christ said, for this reason I came into the world, to testify to truth. God's word has absolute truth. Here's what the scriptures say. In Matthew chapter 6, Jesus said, "Seek first the kingdom of God and his righteousness, and all these things shall be added to you." Also, Jeremiah chapter 9 says, "Let not the rich man boast of his riches, but let him who boasts boast about this, that he understands and knows me, that I am the Lord." For more of God's truth, visit BibleStudies.com, a public service of the Seventh-day Adventist Church.

along the way, we were taught that life is a lot like a plane flight. You go from point A to point B in the easiest, fastest way possible. The culture has taught us that life should be easy. And let's face it, most of the time it's not. In fact, life is a lot more like this roller coaster right here behind me. Sure, it may start out smooth and looks like everything is headed up, and then all of a sudden, the bottom just drops out and you find yourself on a precipitous fall. You might find yourself spinning and turning and upside down and dizzy and even wondering if you can just hang on. Now, it's easy to forget this one simple fact. The roller coaster is on a track. You're gonna get there safely and probably sooner than you think. I like these words of hope that come from the Bible in Isaiah 65:24, where it says this, "Before they call, I will answer, and while they're still speaking, I will hear."

So let's strap in, pull the bar down, and lean back. Yeah, it's gonna get bumpy sometimes, but it's gonna be okay, because God is for you, and you're gonna get there safely, probably sooner than you think.

0: disheartened by the beginning made in Poland, Maine. Assured that the Lord was leading the way and that I must trust in him fully, I returned to Portland from my sister Mary's house to wait for the Lord to open the way. It wasn't long.
1: Ellen, you have visitors. William Jordan and his sister Sarah.
2: Why, how nice to see you both. Come in and sit.
3: You seem to have some color in your face, Ellen, and I believe you've put on a bit of weight.
2: Yes, I am some better. I believe that God is helping me.
4: Good, because we'd like you to come with us to Orrington.
2: Orrington?
3: Yes. Willie has business there, and he must return the horse and sleigh he borrowed from our friend James White.
4: James is a preacher, and he needs his horse to get to his appointments. Please say you'll come.
3: It'll be jolly fun.
1: But Orrington is 100 miles from here, and it's the middle of winter.
4: It's a covered sleigh, Sister Harmon, and we'll bundle Ellen up very well.
2: Yes, Mother. When God makes a way, I must not turn it down.
0: At Orrington, we lodged with the family of an Advent leader. And that night, I reported the message I had received from God. The truth gladdened the hearts of many.
5: Thank you for returning my horse and sleigh, William.
4: Thank you for lending them to me, James. How did you get here from Palmyra?
5: I walked.
4: Why, man, that's 20 miles! Well, at least you won't have to walk back. Tell me, what do you think of our speaker tonight?
5: Ellen Harmon? I believe she's the messenger of the Lord. I heard her once up in Portland, and I was impressed with her testimony then.
4: Come on, I'll introduce you.
0: I was much taken with young Elder White. I knew of his work, of the 1,000 converts he had won to Adventism in just 4 months. How could I know that from then on we would fight God's battle together?
5: Sister Harmon, it's much too dangerous for you and Sister Jordan to travel around Eastern Maine all by yourselves.
2: It's something I must do, Elder White. Our people are wandering from the path. Many have developed strange ideas, and fanatics are everywhere.
5: I'm not suggesting you abandon your duty. It's just that I remember some of the mobs I encountered last year. I think you need stronger protection than a woman can provide.
3: He's right, Ellen. Who do you suggest, Brother James?
5: Well, it's the dead of winter, so there's not much I can do on the farm. And I have a good horse and fine sleigh, so I thought I'd be honored to escort you two ladies.
3: We accept. This strapping six-footer is just what we need, Ellen. What do you say?
2: I say, God has provided. Thank you, Elder White.
0: Too often, my testimony fell on disbelieving ears. Frustration swept over me. But in the town of Garland, I felt the angel of the Lord very close, giving me strength. Then we traveled to Exeter, where fanatics taught that Christ had come spiritually, secretly.
6: Why should we let a mere girl tell us what to believe?
2: The Lord has sent you a message of hope and truth.
6: We have the truth! Jesus no longer exists in heaven! On October 22nd, 1844, he left his kingdom and entered our hearts.
2: Jesus is in heaven, and he is yet to come. Please turn away from these false beliefs and come back to the path of life.
6: We are the sanctified ones. We can do no wrong because we're the Lord and the Lord is us. You're nothing but a mesmerist come to confuse us.
2: Last night I had a revelation. I saw the Father rise from his throne and in a flaming chariot go into the holiest place and sit. Then came a chariot of clouds with wheels of fire.
6: Nonsense! The fevered imaginings of a nervous girl.
2: Angels were all around the chariot as it came to where Jesus was. Our Lord stepped into the chariot and was taken to the most holy place, the place where the Father sat.
6: No! The Advent has already happened. Christ is in the bodies of his saints, us. Jesus exists only in us.
2: I saw Jesus stand before the Father as our great high priest. That is where he stands today.
0: When we returned to Orrington, we found that these spiritualizers were causing chaos among the Adventist true believers.
7: Oh, I'm glad you're back, Sister Harmon. Maybe you or Elder White can help us.
5: What has happened to upset you so badly, brother?
7: Spiritualizers. They've come here and disrupted everything. They've made such wild claims and behaved so shockingly that they've turned our neighbors against us. Everybody, including the police, lumps us along with them.
2: Can't we explain to the townspeople that Adventists aren't like that?
7: They're beyond listening to our explanations. This is 10 times worse than the jeers and threats right after the disappointment. Why, we're not even allowed to hold meetings.
5: That's against the law. No one can stop people from holding peaceful religious meetings.
7: Tell that to the police when they come around with their billy clubs. More than a few of our brethren are walking around with bruises.
2: We must have a meeting somehow. Do you think we can find a safe place?
7: We can try. Well, thank you, sister. Thank you.
0: We held our meeting in a house on the outskirts of town, and I was able to offer encouragement to the dozen or so people who had gathered. Afterward, the owner of the house came to me and took me by the hand.
7: Thank you, sister. You have blessed us tonight. Oh, I have a letter for you. It came from Portland a few days ago. I hope it's not bad news.
2: Thank you, brother. It's from my mother. She says... Oh!
5: What's wrong, Sister Harmon?
2: Here! Read it!
5: Come home, Ellen, my daughter. False reports are being circulated about you. You shouldn't be traveling all over the countryside like this. It's not fitting nor proper for one of your...
4: What does she think we're doing?
2: It's not what my mother thinks, but what everybody else thinks. I must go home by the quickest way.
5: We've never done the slightest thing that could be considered wrong. Everywhere we went, Sarah went also. It's completely unfair to accuse us of whatever they think we did.
2: I know, but I respect my mother and I will comply with her wishes.
0: Because gangs were reported to be looking for me, Elder White and two friends decided to borrow a boat and row us the 20 miles down the Penobscot River to Belfast. There, Sarah and I would board a steamship for Portland.
5: Here you are, ladies, safe and reasonably sound. Sister Harmon, be careful going up that ladder. That's it. Fred and I will carry your bags right up on the steamer's deck.
2: You men be careful going back. You don't know what or who will be waiting for you when you get back to Orrington.
5: We'll worry about that when we get there.
0: It tore my heart to stand on the deck of the steamship and watch the figure of James White grow smaller and smaller. About a week after I had arrived home, I received a letter from him telling me of the ordeal they faced on their return upriver.
8: James, look at that bunch of men at the end of the dock. Pretty tough-looking characters, and they don't seem to like us.
5: Just stay calm. Maybe they'll leave us alone.
9: Hey! Ain't you guys some of them crazy Millerites?
5: We believe in the soon coming of the Lord, if that's what you mean.
10: Yeah, that's them. I seen that tall fella with that Harmon girl.
9: Where is she? Where's the Harmon witch?
5: What do you mean, witch?
9: She says she has visions, doesn't she? Talks to Jesus. Well, in my book, that makes her a witch.
10: Yeah. Be quick now. I'm getting impatient. Where is she?
5: Miss Harmon is on her way to Portland and well out of your dirty hands.
10: Well, she's gone. You fellas will have to do.
9: All right, men, let them have it. Yeah.
0: The three young men were beaten with clubs and whips until they were almost unconscious. Then they were tied and dragged off to jail. I stayed home for several weeks, but the Lord had work for me to do, and I could not disobey. I was led next to Topsom, Maine.